0: at a price within 2 minutes. Here is the number. 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
1: A deadly diving accident in South Asia with multiple fatalities.
2: Divers are working to recover the bodies of four of five Italian divers believed to have died while exploring an underwater cave in the Maldives. One body, that of a diving instructor, was recovered on Thursday. Damiano Frankovic, Italian ambassador to Sri Lanka, tells Sky Italia that right now the primary concern is recovering the bodies and bringing them to the surface. And a diver working to recover those bodies died Saturday of underwater decompression sickness. That brings the death toll to six. I'm Donna Water.
1: At least 80 people have died in Congo's new Ebola outbreak. Authorities also say health workers are racing to intensify screening and contact tracing to contain the disease. Officials first confirmed the outbreak yesterday, reporting 65 deaths and 246 suspected Ebola cases. News and analysis, townhall.com. The Los Angeles mayoral race is heating up. Her remarks about homelessness are coming back to bite incumbent Karen Bass.
3: Bass drew criticism after arguing that unhoused residents need comprehensive health care, including dental care, because as she puts it, you can't succeed without teeth. Seen by many as out of touch amid high taxes and broader policy concerns, the remark has fueled momentum for Spencer Pratt's common sense messaging in the heated mayoral race.
1: Correspondent Ron Taylor says the debate highlights growing divisions over how L.A. should tackle homelessness, which is a big problem in the City of Angels. Workers on New York's Long Island Railroad have gone on strike, paralyzing the busiest commuter rail system in North America. Labor unions representing about half the system's workers announced the walkout early today. The announcement came after negotiations with the Metropolitan Transportation Authority failed to produce an agreement. More on these stories, townhall.com.
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10: His culture clash. Brace yourself. The reality check you've been waiting for. The one and only Mike Gallagher.
11: Wow, I love coming into this studio with good news. The Virginia Supreme Court rules 4-3 that the redistricting scheme, the war that the Virginia Democrats started, unconstitutional. You realize with this decision, it's becoming very clear that the whole redistricting war is turning into a complete and total catastrophe for the Democrats. And hallelujah for the rule of law. Again, the Virginia Supreme Court ruling 4-3. Justice has absolutely been served. This was clearly a violation of Virginia's constitution. It was a joke. And here's the rub. Abigail Spanberger and these Democrats in the Commonwealth knowingly broke the constitution, trying desperately to disenfranchise millions of Virginia voters. It's a great day. I get to celebrate with my newest colleague. Now, he's not a new colleague. He's been the editor of townhall.com, where he has a huge following, big podcast, big YouTube presence, and now on many stations around the country that carry the Mike Gallagher Show, they are now carrying O'Connor and Company as well. He's the one and only Larry O'Connor, who joins us from his state-of-the-art studios. And are you our good luck charm? I mean, this Virginia story comes out right as we knew we were going to bring you onto the show to talk about a whole bunch of stuff. It's a great day for the rule of law, my friend.
12: I'll say, Mike, thanks for having me on. It's such an honor to be part of the team here. And yeah, you know what? Let's go with that. This is because of me, darn it. I'm the one brought this good mojo. Listen, I've been broadcast, you know, I broadcast from the nation's capital in Washington, D.C. I've been doing this morning gig for the most part. I was afternoon drive for a little while since 2012. And this referendum has been a legal abomination from the very beginning. It's absolutely unfair. We're used to that with Democrats trying to rig elections and rig the system. But this one even went beyond what Gavin Newsom tried to do in California. This was absolutely horrific. And thank God the Virginia Supreme Court actually did stick with the rule of law and knock it down. And you are 100% right, Mike. This is a bloodbath now for Democrats. These midterms, it's a game changer. The entire map has changed now.
11: And that's what everybody had been saying, that if the Virginia Supreme Court does the right thing, it is a game changer for the midterm elections. And of course, we all know that we're suffering a campaign of an attempt to demoralize us heading into the midterms. This is a wonderful, wonderful respite from that. And you know, you mentioned you being this important go-to voice, and you have been for over a decade. You've been the go-to voice in our nation's capital on WMAL, one of America's great radio stations. And now we get to have you nationally on many stations around the country. How's it feel? I mean, I've been listening to you, of course, all week. I've listened to you for years, but it doesn't sound, even in the new environment, that you've missed a beat.
12: Well, thanks. You know, as you know, when you add the Salem News Channel elements to it, there are a lot of moving parts and a little bit of a different clock, if I can use some radio lingo. Yeah, I mean, I've tried to keep in mind that our show is still D.C. based. I am still on WMAL, which is a miracle to be able to be on the Salem Network as well as be on WMAL in the nation's capital. And so I'm still talking to my audience. We've just got a few more people listening in. And the whole idea of the show is, listen, people care about what's going on in Washington. So I'm on your side, sort of reporting on what's going on in Washington from our perspective, from our shared perspective. And hopefully you're utilizing, and all of our listeners across the network are utilizing, my eyes and my ears and my voice to be able to speak and ask the questions of these lawmakers that you would like to ask and sort of report from inside the belly of the beast. As our colleague and friend Hugh Hewitt likes to say, everyone wants to know what's going on in Rome. This is Rome right now on the nation, on the earth surface. And it's fun to have a front row seat to it, especially when, you know, the big guy is in the White House.
11: Well, I'm glad you mentioned Hewitt, because today on the Mike Gallagher Show, it's kind of like the parade of the talk show hosts. I had Hugh last hour talking about his column. Yeah, he was we were talking about Iran and his belief that this potential Iran deal could be a bad one for the United States. He said, now look, I'm going to have to be the designated survivor, since all of you guys are going on the Gulf of America cruise in November. If the ship hits an iceberg and goes down, he goes, I'm going to be the last man standing. He goes, now I hope, Mike, that your audience is ready. If Larry O'Connor is going with you, do people know that you and Larry are the two never Trumpers of the Salem lineup? You both hate Donald Trump.
12: Typical Hugh.
11: I mean, he did that to me in an arena once. We had 2,500 people. We go out on stage together a couple years ago. He says, look, I regret to inform you that my friend and colleague Mike Gallagher has turned against Donald Trump. He's now a never Trumper. And I'm like, stop it. They're all looking at me like that scene from The Producers with Springtime for Hitler. Their eyes were bugging out like, what? I mean, that's good old Hugh. Good old Hugh.
12: First of all, little bit of projection there, because I think it's fair to say that of the entire Salem radio lineup, he was, shall we say, the most skeptical of President Trump. Oftentimes in his capacity.
11: You mean suggesting that changing the rules of the RNC at the last minute to try to block Trump from getting the nomination would make him a skeptic? Come on, but he came around, Larry. He came around.
12: Absolutely. A lot of my friends were very skeptical of Donald Trump, but they came around to my view of things starting in 2016. Listen, first of all, I just want to say, I was as shocked as anybody to learn that Hugh Hewitt still had a radio program. So good for him.
11: Here goes the trash talking. Here we go.
12: And number two, I understand why he drops my name all the time, because he's trying to glom on to my coattails, and it's understandable. Listen, the rising tide lifts all ships, even his. But what a geology expert for him to suggest that we might hit an iceberg down in the Gulf of America. That will not happen, my friends. You're all safe on the beautiful cruise that we're going to be doing, Gulf of America cruise. And if we do have a disaster, I'm in big trouble, because my friend and superstar at Town Hall, senior columnist Kurt Schlichter, is joining us. And if we lose Kurt at Town Hall, it's over. So don't worry. You're going to be in very, very safe hands.
11: And if we hit the iceberg, CNN's in trouble, because they'll lose Scott Jennings, the only voice of reason over on that network. Scott's going to join us. It's Mike Gallagher, Scott Jennings, Larry O'Connor, Kurt Schlichter, my dear friend Jennifer Horn out of KRLA in Los Angeles.
12: The greatest.
11: She's amazing. She's amazing. We're going to have a great time. And what's neat about this, every night you get to gather with us on the world stage. Where do you see this ship, Larry? I mean, I've been on this ship on a number of occasions. Oh. It's Holland America's Eurodam. Have you been on it before?
12: I keep telling all of my listeners that Meredith and I love going on cruises. Sometimes we go for work like this, but it's not really work. Just don't tell the bosses. Mm-hmm. But oftentimes we go on our own vacations, and we have been on this very ship many times. I love this ship.
11: It's a great ship.
12: Holland America. My line of choice.
11: Holland America, and we're going to go out of Fort Lauderdale on November the 14th. We're going to go to Grand Cayman Islands and Jamaica's lush mountains, a private island in the Bahamas. The ship is beautiful. They've got a beautiful, beautiful spa, even a casino on board. And look, a word to the wise. This is a funny story. One of the first times I did one of these cruises with Seb Gorka, we get on the ship, and everybody said, "Hey, Mike, come here, take a picture." And they weren't with our group. Well, what happens is some people try to book the itinerary thinking that they can be part of all of our exclusive events by sort of booking around us. And I'm real sorry, but you can't do that, because you won't be admitted to all the private exclusive events we're going to have on the ship. So you got to go through us, Inspiration Travel. They're wonderful folks to work with. Text the keyword cruise to 94878 to get the pricing, the itinerary. We're going to have a blast. It's going to be a vacation that you'll never forget. The Gulf of America cruise, November 14th through the 21st. Again, and sorry we left Hewitt behind. Text cruise to 94878. Well, we got to have a class. This is a classy event, Larry.
12: Well,
11: I mean, we can.
12: No, I'll tell you why I'm not. This is a week before the Michigan Ohio State game, and he is like all Buckeyes, insufferable.
11: Incorrigible.
12: And I'm from Michigan originally, so he's already starting to give me garbage about that.
11: All we would have heard. I'm glad we're leaving him behind.
12: Exactly. Also, by the way, I mean, you just beautifully laid out how great this cruise is going to be. If I could just jump in, you know what I'm looking forward to the most? But Mike and I, we have the weirdest job. We sit in a room and we just talk, and we know that you're there. We know that you're listening. We know you're part of the conversation with us. And sometimes you'll call in and we can exchange a conversation at that point. But I can't wait to meet everybody face to face. I can't wait to interact with everyone. We're going to do live shows in front of all of the listeners, and then just hanging out and having a fruity umbrella cocktail on the Lido deck and just chilling out and talking about politics without having to look over our shoulder and making sure we're not upsetting some crazy liberal with blue hair and a nose ring who's going to start yelling at us.
11: Well, that's just it. I mean, to be with hundreds of like-minded patriots, Larry, on a cruise ship like this, it's a delightful experience. Again, you'll never have anything like it. Text cruise to 94878 to book your stateroom, get all the details, or go to mikeonline.com. We got the details. I'm going to blow your mind in the last minute or two we have together, Larry O'Connor. Our new morning host, Stephen Colbert. You mentioned crazy liberals. Now, if there's anybody crazier, I don't know who it is, than Colbert. Every night, unfunny, nasty, mean, vicious stuff. Very well paid. Yeah. Not the network. The network's going down. The show goes down the tubes financially, but he gets lots of. But it'll check this out. Are you ready for this clip that I came across right before you joined us? You talked about President Trump. And right now, of course, everybody is watching Iran. We're figuring out what's going to happen in the midterms. I want you to hear a visit and see what it was like when Donald Trump was a guest on Stephen Colbert's show, his show on CBS, in 2015. Check this out.
13: Are you shocked at all at the enormous response you've gotten from the crowds, from the voters, from the people out there in America? Because you shocked the Republicans.
14: Right. It's been so really amazing. We went to Mobile, Alabama a couple of weeks ago. We had 31,000 people. Dallas, Texas the other day, and we had 20,000 people and did it in about 3 days, filled it up in 3 days. There's been a tremendous response in New Hampshire and Iowa. No matter where we go, it seems that the response, it just gets better and better.
13: I'm not surprised at all. I'll tell you why. Is because
14: I'm liking him a lot.
13: No. I'm liking you too.
11: I'm liking you too. That was Stephen Colbert saying to Donald Trump, I'm liking you too. Oh, yeah. What a difference a few years makes, Mr. O'Connor.
12: I'll say. And by the way, for everybody who said, oh, well, that was before he was saying all those nasty, racist, xenophobic. No. That was after he, you know, gave his opening speech saying that we got to build a wall and shut down the border. Mexico's not sending us their greatest, their brightest. No, this was a time where, A, a lot of people in the elite liberal media wanted to bolster Trump because they thought he'd be easier for Hillary to defeat. And number two, it was before people like Stephen Colbert saw that there was a business model in dividing this country and demonizing that man and using hateful rhetoric against him, thus demonizing all of us who support him.
11: Bingo. All right, let me lob a hand grenade in conversation here before you go, because I can't get out of here without asking you about a report over at Breitbart. Tom Holman is supposedly suggesting that President Trump is being lobbied by cabinet members to offer some form of legal status to many illegals in America. Now, we have this back and forth narrative going on in the country. Oh, you know, Trump said he was going to go after the worst of the worst, and now poor innocent, you know, taco stand workers are being kicked out of the country. What do you make of this report? Laura Ingraham suggested if this happens, we're going to get slaughtered in the midterms. It's a bad idea. Do you think there's any room for Trump taking his foot off the gas a little bit and perhaps offering some form of legal status to illegals who have been here for years, maybe haven't done anything else wrong after their original crime? What do you think of this reporting that suggests that maybe the dreaded A word, amnesty, is being considered?
12: Mike, I'd be surprised. I'd be shocked. But also, we've been hearing this quite a bit, haven't we, for the last 12 months? You always hear these whispers that, you know, Big Ag really wants to get some relief here because we need people to pick our vegetables, et cetera, or big hospitality, hotel workers and things like that.

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10: You know what? I'm not going to share anything but good news with you right now. This is such a monumental, epic day. You know what you're going to want to hear? You're going to want to hear the day after the unconstitutional, unlawful Virginia referendum where Hakeem Jeffries now looks like an absolute fool strutting around with his F around and F find out talk, now that the Virginia Supreme Court has struck down these Democrat maps in Louisiana, he's got to be livid. Wait, let's go back. I'm going to take you back in time and play for you the performance by Hakeem Jeffries, the guy who desperately wants to be the next Speaker of the House. Let's go back, take a little quick trip down memory lane, because that'll put a smile on your face. You're going to want to see this. And this is big. This is a stunning turnaround. Larry's right. Republicans now hold the national advantage in the 2026 House ratings after the Virginia Supreme Court struck this map down. 211 Republicans, 208 Democrats, 16 toss-ups, according to Crystal Ball, and that's before the Southern redistricting with Tennessee, Louisiana, Alabama, and others. Hey, South Carolina, you going to get it done? You have to. You better.
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2: Defeat for Democrats. The Virginia Supreme Court has ruled 4-3 that their attempt to gerrymander the Commonwealth was unconstitutional. I know it's not Christian of me to revel in the misery of people like Jim Acosta, but his tweet just popped up on my timeline. Jim Acosta wrote, "Trump gets to redraw maps in his states, but the Democrats cannot do the same? What is happening to our democracy?" He actually wrote that. They are in a lather today. Hey, celebrate with us. I want you to dive into the M&M Extra podcast. We're so proud of it. 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How's the mainstream media going to spin this, huh? How are they going to pretend that what happened didn't... Do you think they're going to... Hey, is Hakeem Jeffries going to call the Virginia Supreme Court illegitimate? Wasn't it Hakeem that said the other day that the U.S. Supreme Court is illegitimate? I wonder if he's going to say that now about the Virginia Supreme Court. Let's take a little trip down memory lane. This was the day after the unlawful, unconstitutional referendum in the Commonwealth of Virginia. Hakeem Jeffries was in a very good mood.
3: Our message to Florida Republicans is F around and find out. If they go down the road of a DeSantis dummy-mander, the Florida Republicans are going to find themselves in the same situation as Texas Republicans, who are

0: on the run right now.
1: Oh, really? On the run. This is blowing up in their faces big time. This redistricting war that they started, make no mistake about it. Ask any resident of New England, ask anybody in Illinois, ask anybody. There's no representation for Republicans all over the country in these blue states. And Virginia, that was their shot across the bow. And look at the way Republicans have responded. I mean, F-A-F-O, blank around and find out. That's classic projection, because the Democrats are now finding out. States like Texas, Florida, South Carolina. The South Carolina story is kind of a complicated one, because it's an odd thing, the way they're procedurally trying to get the redistricting, which would eliminate James Clyburn's congressional district in the Palmetto State. Wouldn't that be something, huh? Wouldn't that be amazing? Can't wait to get back to South Carolina. Incidentally, Pamela Evatt leading in the polls right now. We're going to try to get her on the show early next week. She's going to be at the kind of the meet the candidates gathering they're going to have at the Hughes downtown library, the main library there in Greenville. And I'm going to be there as well in person. I'll be in South Carolina next week. And I hope you can come out and join us Monday night from, I think it's 6 to 8 p.m. Lieutenant Governor Pamela Evatt will be there. Congressman Ralph Norman, Attorney General Alan Wilson, Senator Josh Kimbrell, Congresswoman Nancy Mace. These are the gubernatorial candidates. And a whole bunch of WORD personalities are going to be there as well. And I'm going to be there, along with Joey and Bill Frady. And I think Tara and Charlie and the rest of them are going to be there, too. So come out and see us this Monday night, May 11th, at the Hughes Main Library. They call it Get Connected. 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I've got nothing but such great. I can't wait to get back there. It's like home away from home for me. It's where I met Dr. Ashley Lucas, learned all about PhD weight loss. I got a note yesterday from a lady. Get this, she lost 137 pounds on the PhD weight loss program, and she said, "I'm paraphrasing. I'm crying as I write you this email, Mike, because I've spent 20 years trying to lose the weight. It was only until I found PhD weight loss that it worked." You know how this goes. The diet that worked before stops working. I mean, there's a moment nobody talks about with weight loss, the moment that it doesn't work anymore. Even eating less stops moving the scale. Well, that's not random. 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
1: 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I mean, it's just you and me in free form, no time constraints. I mean, it's been a blast. We're really
2: nuts. It's absolutely nuts.
1: and I've never seen you have this much fun. You're having a ball. I mean, we're both enjoying it, but you in particular are loving this.
2: I don't know, man. I really am, and because my expectations were in the stratosphere, and they have been met and exceeded. Not just by the amount of, and listen, I obviously know the territory. I know you. I know me. I knew what the prospect was. It's this little radio visit, untethered by time, unchained to the clock, and able to just do whatever we want. But I don't think even I knew what it is like to, because obviously we have an obligation here in this, where we're on the radio in the morning serving everybody in real time, to do things that are mostly newsy, mostly breaking news, mostly stuff going on in the news. And in M&M Extra, we totally cover those both in a given day and broadly, like the 2028 field. And what is, you asked me a great question, what does success in the war actually look like? So we do all those things. But then, man, oh man, the rabbit holes. That some story you've told, something I experienced, something that happened yesterday or 40 years ago, the ability to riff about that and just go. It is like sitting with us over coffee or a beer or whatever and just listening as we ruminate about life. I'm absolutely over the moon about it.
1: And I can't get the phrase rabbit holes out of my head because that's what we do. And you know something? Yep. I know M&M Extra is catchy and it like reflects you and me and all that. We really ought to call this podcast
2: maybe
1: Rabbit Holes.
2: Because it's
1: rabbit
2: about 70%.
1: We should call it Rabbit Holes with M&M because you and I will start on something, then we go somewhere else, and then we go somewhere. And it's a blast. And I, just for fun, and I'm kind of new to the podcast, you know, engagement, even as a listener. Yesterday I was tooling around in the car and I flipped on Spotify on the app and on my car, and I started listening to our episode from yesterday. Yeah. And I thought, you know, even if it wasn't me or him, I'd like this. I enjoy this.
2: These guys are good.
1: Yeah, they're pretty interesting. It's compelling. So it's a couple of guys.
2: They got something.
1: So here's the challenge I've got for your audience and for mine. Right. So we have this little bit of a glitch for a day or two with the YouTube channel. It's back. 2,500 subscribers are back. And last night, in a flurry of emails, people were talking about this hiccup. And now, oh, it's great, the YouTube channel. We got to really build the M&M Extra YouTube channel.
2: Yep.
1: 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So every day, 11 Central, noon Eastern, we drop the YouTube show live. And then later in the day, it gets dropped on, you know, Apple and Spotify and wherever you get your podcasts. But we got to build our subscribers, because last night when the flurry of emails, and somebody pointed out, wow, you know, thank goodness the 2,500 subscribers that Mark and Mike got the first day are back.
2: Yep.
1: Okay. Well, one of the suits at Salem said, 2,500 subscribers. That's not a very big number.
2: In a day or two, it is.
1: Thank you. In fact, somebody pointed out, hey, boss, that was in the first day. So here's the thing, though. We got to show him. We're going to prove him wrong.
2: This is great. Now it's personal.
1: Now I'm annoyed. I want 10,000. 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It doesn't cost anything.
2: No.
1: You'll get notified when there's a new episode.
2: Yes.
1: You'll love it. It's a fun environment. You can make comments. So let's prove this executive wrong and show that we don't need 25. We can get 5,000.
2: So good bat for us.
1: Come on.
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1: Amen. We're not going to let you down. And look, we got a lot today to kind of work through. I can't wait to talk to my colleague and friend Hugh Hewitt, because he's critical of this possible Iranian deal that President Trump is floating. And we got two things I want to tackle with you today. Number one, Iran, and number two, the dreaded A word, amnesty, because there's reporting from the White House that there are top aides trying to convince President Trump to back off the gas a little bit on the mass deportation policy. And Laura Ingraham is freaking out. Others are freaking out. We're going to lose the midterms. You know, I always go back to a simple rule. Trust Trump. I'm sorry. I maybe I sound like a sicko fan.
2: When have you been wrong? When has that led you wrong?
1: Thank you. Trust him. He knows what he's doing. Domestic foreign policy. But Hugh argues, and that's why it's going to be great to have him on the show, and I appreciate him, the opportunity to talk to him. He said this is going to be a terrible deal. This would draw, here's his complaint, and I quote, "This deal would draw fierce criticism from the GOP's Iran hawks who want President Trump to finish the job and do so in dramatic fashion." I don't know about you, Mark, but the fact that war hawks are going to be objecting to this deal doesn't make that necessarily a bad thing.
2: No, it does not. In a weird way, where everything's kind of relative, I consider myself kind of an Iran war hawk in the hawks and doves dichotomy. If hawkishness means being tough, getting results, give them the old what for, make them clear what you stand for, haven't we kind of done that by the relative obliteration of their military?
1: Well, I want to ask, what do you want? Do you want to just turn Iran into a parking lot? Do you want to just turn it into a glass? Do you want to wipe out the millions of men, women, and children? What's your goal, Hugh?
2: You know what I think it might be? And I don't know. But ask him. How about see if he gets tingly, and Lindsey Graham, too, about the notion of 100,000 troops deployed within the borders of Tehran.
1: Bet you they'd like that.
2: Wow.
1: And guess what? If that happens, holy moly, we do not need boots on the...
2: There goes the midterms.
1: But see, they don't get that, I don't think. I think that the neocons and the war hawks are absolutely fine with that. Look, let's play this out. Let's do this logically. You want regime change? You got to take out all the mullahs? You want to really, really obliterate Iran? How you do that without boots on the ground? Yeah. How are you going to do that without putting our troops in harm's way right on the ground in Iran? There's no other way to do that, and I'm glad you're right. That's going to be question number one. Hugh, is that what you want? Because short of that, I just hate the fact that everybody bags on this president, this guy who's taking incoming from all sides all the time, and then our side gets all... I mean, look, I love Hugh. He's just like you and me. He's just another big mouth talk show host. You know, he doesn't have access to military classified documents and briefings and all the things that Trump does. Trust the guy, would you? It's been 6 weeks. Get off his back. Now, people are going to get on his back if indeed he advances a compromise on the mass deportation policy. Here's the argument. The argument is, most Americans thought we were going to go after the worst of the worst, that the bad guys, the bad hombres, are the ones that are going to be targeted by Trump's deportation effort. Turns out everybody's getting swept up. Men, women, children, you're here illegally. And I totally get the fundamental argument. You got to obey our laws. Reportedly, White House officials are lobbying President Trump to come to some kind of a compromise where it goes back to focusing on the actual repeat criminals who are illegals, and there are plenty of those around, it seems, but leaving alone, giving a path to at least residency for men, women, children who are here, who aren't causing any trouble at all, illegals who might be illegal, but they haven't broken the law, they've got a business, they've got a store.
2: That's where entering the country illegally was the only law they broke.
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1: That's a wrap for a Friday and another great week. Happy Mother's Day. Make sure you take care of Mom. Give her the day off. See you Monday. Have a great weekend. Be safe and keep fighting the good fight. I'm Mike Gallagher. God bless America.

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12: Breaking news this hour from Town Hall. I'm Rich Thomason. First, the state Supreme Court ruled. Now the U.S. Supreme Court has decided the fate of an aggressive redistricting plan advanced by Virginia Democrats.
13: The Supreme Court has rejected a bid by Virginia Democrats hoping to restore a congressional map that would have given them a better chance to add four additional seats in the U.S. House. It leaves in place the Virginia High Court's decision striking down a constitutional amendment narrowly approved by voters. Virginia's Democratic Governor Abigail Spanberger says the state will hold this year's elections under the current districts. It's the latest twist in a partisan redistricting frenzy that kicked off last year, now supercharged by a Louisiana case in which the Supreme Court weakened the Voting Rights Act. Jennifer King, Washington.
12: North America's largest commuter railroad grinds to a halt, shut down by a strike. The Long Island Railroad normally serves hundreds of thousands of commuters a day. Kevin Sexton is with the Brotherhood of Locomotive Engineers and Trainmen, says a compromise simply not in the cards.
14: We were negotiating. We were willing to move down a little bit, but there's a far distance. Again, when I say the Presidential Emergency Board, there was a recommendation. There was two recommendations, and they came down. They started at 3%. Whereas the Presidential Emergency Board 253 was 4.5%, 254 is fine.
12: MTA management says a strike benefits no one, not labor, management, or commuters. New York Governor Kathy Hochul urges affected commuters to work from home if they can. An air of uncertainty, even anxiety, in Taiwan as President Trump mulls whether to greenlight a $12 billion arms package for the self-governed island democracy and longtime U.S. ally. Mr. Trump has suggested that the fate of the arms deal depends on communist China. Beijing insists that Taiwan must be united with the mainland. More on these stories at townhall.com.
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12: A humpback whale released after a high-profile rescue was found dead off Denmark.
15: After a spectacular rescue, a humpback whale was not able to survive. The whale, nicknamed Timmy and Hope, was found dead Thursday off a Danish island and was identified Saturday after authorities were able to access a tracking device they had fastened to it. 2 weeks ago, the whale was stranded off Germany's Baltic Sea coast. It's not clear why it swam far from its habitat, although some experts say it may have lost its way following a shoal of herring or during migration. It was rescued with the help of an excavator and transported toward the North Sea in a barge. Experts and others debated over every aspect of that rescue. Much of it was live streamed. I'm Julie Walker.
12: Police in London took to the streets of the UK capital as tens of thousands joined two major demonstrations, and soccer fans congregated for the final of England's major domestic cup competition. Townhall.com. Walmart and Amazon racing to speed up order deliveries in rural areas of the U.S.
16: Small cities and towns are a rich source of untapped sales for whichever retailer builds a loyal base of online shoppers. Analysts at investment bank Morgan Stanley estimate the underserved market could be worth up to $1 trillion in annual sales. The turf battle between the nation's two biggest retailers has intensified as remote workers swell the populations of communities on the far fringes of metropolitan areas. It's also taking place as FedEx, UPS, and the U.S. Postal Service are scaling back or slowing deliveries to some rural areas. John Scott reporting.
12: The USS Gerald R. Ford has returned home to Virginia. The world's largest aircraft carrier is back in port at Naval Station Norfolk after an 11-month deployment. That's the longest since the Vietnam War. More on these stories at townhall.com.
0: Larry Elder here. 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
1: Always love to hear that. 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Just about, well, I guess it is a little over 620 now. Welcome aboard America's number one travel radio show, everyone. From coast to coast, border to border, and around the world on TuneIn. Well, it is just after 10 a.m. Eastern time. It is Saturday, May 16th, 2026. We're going to bring it over these next 120 minutes as the fastest 2 hours in travel rolls on. Good morning, Mary.
2: Good morning. Did you know what May 16th is? I happened to check today. You know how we have so many national days? We've got National Pizza Day, Chocolate Day. So I would have thought that this particular national day of National Barbecue Day, which is what it is today, would have been next Saturday. But it's today, Robert. So
1: National
2: do you have that planned into your dinner tonight?
1: You know what? I guess now we do. We have to make a pivot.
2: Yeah.
1: Okay, wow.
2: Yeah.
1: I got to get some ribs going.
2: We're going to go for ribs.
1: I can't get the brisket. It won't have enough time. Maybe turkey breast. I don't know. Well, interesting, Mary. Yeah. I love that. Okay. Yeah. Well, I thought you were going to say, listen,
2: I'm trying to make your day since you couldn't watch the Subway series last night.
1: Yeah, because Apple TV.
2: It's on Apple TV. And if you don't have a subscription, you can't watch it.
1: But the Yankees won, so it's all right. Yeah, they beat the Mets. It's great.
3: Couldn't you just sign up right there?
1: Yeah. What, Rudy?
2: You could do a seven-day trial. We don't pay for all these streaming services. We have a few.
1: We have too many of them.
2: It's just ridiculous.
1: So. Rudy, what's the good word today from Minnesota?
3: Well, the good word is spring is here. The flowers are out. Everything's green. It's wonderful. We're forgetting that winter even happened. And I just think Memorial Day weekend's probably just so filled with day of, you know, that the barbecue guys thought, well, we'll get a slot here and get more attention
2: let's push it up a week.
1: We can have you sign off right now because you sound chipper, you sound upbeat. Let's end on a high note right there.
3: That's what's good. I don't get depressed.
1: So, Bobby, listen. All right, so we're talking. Mary brings that great news. I mean, Memorial Day is coming, next weekend. Are you going to be firing up the grill with some Texas barbecue?
4: It's always National Barbecue Day here in Texas. That's our observed day.
1: Yes, it is.
4: Next week, actually, my wedding anniversary is the 24th, so I don't barbecue on Memorial Day because we're usually off doing something for the anniversary.
1: Well, happy
2: anniversary.
1: Yes, since we're in encore mode next week, happy anniversary. I'm sorry we have to make you work, but I mean, that's but that's good news for you. How many years?
4: We will now be up to 12.
1: God bless you.
2: All right.
1: Keep that going. All right. So, Mary, where do you want to go?
2: First of all, I can't believe, we said this back in January. We're gone the entire month, basically, of January on travels. And it's hard for me to get my head around the fact that the official kickoff to summer is next weekend already.
1: I know, it is.
2: But let's talk travel polls.
1: We just feel like we're still in March or April.
2: It's strange. And the weather has been a little iffy, although it's starting to warm up here. But anyway, let's talk travel polls. We do have new polls up on our show website waiting for you to go vote in. So whether it's today when you're listening or sometime this weekend, we invite you to head over to rmworldtravel.com and make your voice heard. First question, what's your preferred road trip tool for directions? And you'll have many options to choose from. Second one, what's your preferred type of luggage? I'm very curious to see what those results are.
1: Yeah, I was looking. Some people voted early because they went up, it is interesting. So we'll talk about those when we're back live in 2 weeks for sure, because many people will vote between now and then. I'm going to also add some really exciting news as well. 2 weeks ago, we announced the opportunity for listeners to travel with Mary and me aboard Regent Seven Seas Splendor ship. That's for 14 days from Copenhagen to London in July 2027, right? So we got a good ways to go until we get there. Well, a good number of you have acted quickly. We're so happy to see this. That special cruise with us, it's already 70% sold out. Okay, wow. I think about that. So if this itinerary, that we're doing interests you, it's taking us to 10 countries over 14 days. It includes around 70 off-ship excursions, all included in the price, plus all the great restaurants. So go to the show website, rmworldtravel.com. You're going to see two different Regent banner ads for both the 2026 cruise. We're doing that this year from Malta to Athens in October. I think there's a space or two left on that. And the 2027 cruise. You'll see those two. Pick the one you want. Contact Peyton or Megan. There's a special Regent phone number you'll see from either link. They'll take care of everything you need. You make your deposit. It's been terrific to see the 2027 cruise already get to 70% sold out in just 2 weeks.
2: Crazy.
1: So, anyway. All right. Well, now in the travel news roundtable, we'll move to, the time that remains. I'll start us off. Listen, good news in the aviation sector of travel. Rudy's going to be interested in this one. This week it became official. Allegiant and Sun Country Airlines are now one Their merger closed following shareholder approval on Wednesday. It's about $1.5 billion. It took just 5 months since we first talked about it here on the show. That's nearly unheard of. I mean, with airline comboing and coming together through this. Clearly, the Trump administration was very friendly towards this. That helped it to happen. Now here's a fun fact. This is why I say Rudy will be interested. Minneapolis is now Allegiant's largest base, and they're at Las Vegas-based airline. So what do you think of that, Rudy?
3: Well, you know, Sun Country is based here in the Twin Cities and has
1: been
3: for
1: years.
3: Well, they
1: were. Now they're Allegiant.
3: Right. You mean there's no more Sun Country? It's going to be called Allegiant?
1: Yeah, they're
2: eventually.
1: Right now they are operating separately as they integrate.
2: Correct.
1: But, you know,
2: they will
1: time
2: eventually
1: to take the planes and to do everything.
3: How did I miss this? I live here and I'm a travel guy. How did I even miss this?
1: See, Rudy, I'm covering it all for you. I'm canvassing the country.
3: So well, I listen to this radio show so I can learn these things.
1: Well, yeah. There you go. Anyway, so there you go. You got options now, Rudy, besides Delta.
2: That's
1: you got Allegiant.
3: Yeah, well, okay.
1: I like Allegiant. So there we go.
2: All right. So United Airlines flight attendants voted to ratify a new 5-year labor contract, increasing base pay by about a third, according to United, who had to hire thousands of new flight attendants after COVID. This is going to be life-changing for many of those attendants who typically start a base salary of between $30,000 and $35,000 annually. So good for them.
1: Okay. Yeah. That's good. Rudy, what do you have?
3: Well, despite the high price of gas, which is our fuel for both planes and gas for cars and so on, travel spending in the United States is on track to reach a record $1.37 trillion this year. Now, how the people who come up with these numbers come up with them in May is beyond me.
2: Yeah.
3: But they say this is going to be gas prices or no gas prices and fuel prices.
1: Well, listen, America, they're traveling. Listen, we have Kevin Carey is going to come up next in the Chief Travel Leader conversation, and I will get into that for the hospitality sector.
2: You know what I always look for, though? Based on what Rudy just said, because we do talk about these numbers every year, and they seem to go up every year, no matter what's going on in the world. And what cracks me up is, where are the numbers afterwards? I'd like to know who's counting. How do we know if we hit that number?
3: Yeah, who says it next February? Well, we weren't quite right with 1.37.
2: I never see that. That's what I'm looking for.
3: You're right. You never do.
1: Well, it's because they're not. Because I would say to you that the media, if there were negative things out there that they could report, they would. So something else I just want to throw out there. And this is we've got our team working on this to get a guest schedule for a future show. The UN, they have a basically a non-elected commission, we'll call it, that they are, in 2027, they are set to require airlines to report their greenhouse gas emissions for international flights to buy carbon credits. The mandatory expense is going to raise flight costs. And they're unelected global agencies that are trying to, tax our travel. We're going to be talking about that on a future show. I know our team is working on it. I expect the president to intervene on this. So, all right, when we return from our first sponsor break, I already teased it. Chief Travel Leader Conversation is next. Kevin Carey is going to check in. Love having an extra Carey on the show. We're back in 3 minutes.
0: As we take a brief sponsors break, now's a good time to check us out on Facebook, Instagram, X, or LinkedIn at RM World Travel. We're coming right back.
1: Hey, everyone. Robert here. As you know, we moved our Ocean Cruise partnership to Region 7 Seas last year. We've already done two big Let's Go America Tour events and live remotes with them. Coming this October, we have show fans and show friends booked to join us in Malta for a 12-day Southern Mediterranean cruise. That's going to take us to Italy, Croatia, Montenegro, Greece, and Turkey. There's still a cabin or two available if you want to book to join us on that cruise. We also just agreed to the 2027 cruise that we'll be doing with Regent. It's going to be in July 2027 in the Baltic and North Sea. From Copenhagen to London, it's aboard their terrific Seven Seas Splendor ship. That's the same ship that we were on last November from New York to Miami. Right now at rmworldtravel.com, you'll see two banner ads that say join Robert and Mary aboard the respective Regent ship. When you click on them, you'll get all the details on these trips, plus a special number at Regent to call Peyton or Megan. 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
1: All right, back for the B Block is where we are now, everyone. 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Before we head down to Washington, D.C. to check in with Kevin Carey for today's Chief Travel Leader Conversation, well, we're sponsored by Colette.
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2: Okay, if you're a longtime listener, then you know the name Kevin Carey. Since we keep adding new stations, some of you out there are new listeners. Kevin is the COO of AHLA, or the American Hotel and Lodging Association. We've invited Kevin back today to get a real-time report on the hospitality sector of travel, and to do just that, off to the show hotline we go.
1: Kevin, well, it's been a bit. Nice to have you back here on America's number one travel radio show.
8: Good morning. Happy to be here.
1: Well, great to have you back with us today. I'm going to start us off on a patriotic or maybe pro-American footing, if you will. In just 7 weeks, we're going to be celebrating our nation's 250th birthday. Now, we all know for the last 11 weeks, you know, our country has been at war with Iran, and we fully support the military action that's been happening over in Iran. The alternatives, clearly, for the world are potentially catastrophic. So we understand the Middle East conflict is creating higher costs and some challenges for everyone. But Americans are still traveling in strong numbers. We're expecting a very good summer travel season ahead, frankly, and all the America 250 celebrations are only going to add to it. So what are you expecting from the bump America's 250? I could also throw in the FIFA World Cup as well that's going to bring to locations. What do you see unfolding in the months ahead?
8: Well, again, thanks. It's terrific to be with you both this morning. And this is an important time of the year for the industry as we approach the summer travel season. Our properties and hotels across the U.S. Are gearing up to welcome literally millions of travelers, whether they're domestic or international visitors. And the unique opportunity that these global events represent, whether it's America 250 or FIFA and the World Cup, are an opportunity not only to capture and service that demand, but to really showcase the very best of American hospitality. So in speaking to our properties, I know they're hard at work staffing up developing those value propositions and getting ready to support those guests, whether they're domestic or international visitors.
2: Kevin, I know you spent part of your career prior to joining AHLA as an executive with American Express Global Business Travel. Mm-hmm. So between your time there and your time at AHLA since 2017, I think you're a good person to ask this question. We're seeing a lot of changes at hotels these days, from AI receptionists, if you try to call the front desk, room service in many properties is being replaced or at least offered. You know, you can do QR codes, you can order through apps. I find there are longer waits at check-in, even with digital keys to bypass check-in altogether. We fully understand higher costs are real, as is the ongoing challenge to find good staff. But, you know, when you stay at a hotel or resort, you're buying an experience. Are you concerned that the hospitality industry is losing personal interactions in conjunction with AI and technology? Or are you bullish that this is something that will get resolved and the two will work in tandem together?
8: Great question, Mary. Personally, I'm very bullish that technology will be an enabler for this industry. The industry is actively engaged really across all segments of the industry and across all chain scale levels to leverage the power and the potential that technology represents to not only deliver an improved guest experience from initial search to arrival and on-property stays and post-engagement. Technology also has an important role in leveraging the operational efficiency of the property. So as we work with hoteliers across the spectrum of the industry through our technology committee and other engagements and connect with service providers and suppliers, we're really seeing that embracing of technology as a mm-hmm. way to enhance guest experience and to drive operational efficiency and improvement. And we can certainly see how harnessing technology can increase personalization and bring that improved experience on the guest level. So very much bullish about it.
2: Yeah, I agree with you on that part.
1: So let's talk a little bit about the week that you've had there in Washington, D.C. I mean, you've helped the economy by bringing all the folks into D.C. A lot of activity on the Hill going on. Give folks an idea of what your week has looked like, Kevin, and some things that you've accomplished.
8: It's been a jam-packed week, and it's really been an outstanding example of the industry rallying around the importance of having a voice in public policy. We brought together this week at our Hotels on the Hill event, which is an annual opportunity that we lead here at AHLA. We had over 350 hoteliers representing every segment of the industry, 46 states, as well as service providers, and we met with members of Congress, leadership on both the House and Senate side, and we not only underscored the economic power that this industry represents in terms of job creation, contribution to GDP, and the potential for the future, but we also had some very specific asks to make of the Congress around issues that protect the industry's business model, particularly the franchise model, and also had a very frank conversation about the importance of international arrivals, funding Brand USA, and that's also of real top of mind attention right now as the World Cup approaches and FIFA, and we're starting to see where demand is falling below the anticipated levels as we're now a month out from the games.
1: So, Kevin, is that why the president had to go to China so that there could be rooms available there in D.C. for everybody you brought in?
8: Well, there weren't many rooms because we had the industry showing up in full force, and I really can't.
1: Sounds like a good week, though, you guys.
8: Underestimate or underscore enough the importance of having a voice on Capitol Hill, bringing those key messages to members of leadership, to key congressional staff. This is an industry that contributes so much to the economy, all 50 states, and it's just essential that we're front and center, not only in Washington for that matter, but on a state and local level as well.
2: So that's a perfect segue into my question. Let's talk about some states and specifically some cities. And I want to throw this stat out for our listeners because I find this interesting. We found it on the AHL website. Each hotel room night in New York City generates nearly $1,170 in visitor spend. That's huge for a city. And of course, every city has their own number. But when you see some of the local governments, like here in New York City and out in L.A., we know Chicago was raising its downtown hotel tax to 19%, Honolulu increasing to 11%. These are high numbers, Kevin. We've got higher wage minimums happening, other taxes. What are you all doing to advocate for that? And any thoughts on that?
8: Yeah, it's equally as important to the voice and the presence that we had here in Washington, D.C. this week to have that activation at a local level. It is essential that elected officials at all levels of government understand the industry structure, understand the drivers around the business, and that they recognize if they're increasing taxes and putting onerous ordinances and burdens on operators, that you are going to impede the industry's growth, and it can be counterproductive. If you're increasing those taxes, you're going to suppress travel. Travel is going to move to other destinations if it's group or leisure or convention business. So this industry is a catalyst for economic growth. When people are coming, whether they're traveling from one state to another or even more so international travelers
2: Correct.
8: Coming to
2: Right.
8: the U.S.,
2: Right.
8: they're going to spend more, not only in hotels, but in restaurants and retail
2: Right.
8: and entertainment. So understanding that structure and understanding that they should do no harm
2: Right.
8: To this economic powerhouse in growth.
1: This
8: engine.
1: Is logical,
2: yeah.
1: but
2: yeah.
1: you know, all those cities that Mary mentioned, including our own New York, I mean, they're Democrat-run cities. They don't seem to get it. I'm sorry, they just don't, because they are driving people away in droves, and it is very—it's frustrating for us where we live here and see what's happening. But in some, you know, when you think about Chicago, it's not sustainable if you're having a 20% downtown hotel tax for these these—they're just—it's just not. So it's really unfortunate, and I'm not sure what it's going to take to get through to people.
8: Well, what it's going to take is the industry pushing back in an appropriate way, but in a confident and a firm way. And we're doing just that in our efforts to be on the ground, organizing local hoteliers, both the investors and operators and brands. When we have a single voice, we can and we are making a difference. We saw action this week in New York, in Los Angeles. You talked about markets that are taking steps that are having negative effects on the industry and the broader economy.
2: Mm-hmm.
8: You can look at each one of those,
1: well, Kevin,
8: LA in particular.
1: We're going to leave it there for today.
2: Yeah.
1: I mean, again, we'll see. But our best to you. Give Rosanna our best as well. I hope you have a nice rest of your weekend, okay?
8: Terrific. Thank you so much.
2: Thank you so much, Kevin. Take care.
1: All right. Well, nice checking in with Kevin Carey. That music tells us we need to head to the break. Mary and I are going to be answering emails later in hour two. It's an NCF day here on the program, as well as personal connection. We'll all discover America together later this hour. But next, Rudy's going to get a head start on summer. Stay with us, everyone.
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11: HRN News, I'm Rich Thomason in Washington. First, the state Supreme Court ruled. Now the U.S. Supreme Court has decided the fate of an aggressive redistricting plan authored by Virginia Democrats. The plan that would have heavily favored Democrats will not stand. North America's largest commuter railroad is ground to a halt, shut down by a strike. The Long Island Railroad usually serves hundreds of thousands of commuters. New York Governor Kathy Hochul is urging affected commuters to work from home if they can. An air of uncertainty, even anxiety in Taiwan, as President Trump mulls whether to greenlight a $14 billion arms package for the self-governed island democracy and longtime U.S. ally. Mr. Trump suggests the fate of the arms deal depends on China. And Beijing insists that Taiwan is a breakaway province that must be united with the mainland. More details at srnnews.com.
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2: 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Well, according to the website Wallet Hub, 72% of Americans plan to take a trip this summer. But where to go without breaking the bank? Or breaking into a bank, for that matter? Chip Lupo is an analyst and writer with Wallet Hub, and he and his colleagues decided to rank the cheapest destinations, or least expensive, I should say, that are also easy to reach in the U.S. They used 41 measurements to analyze 100 of the largest metro areas. And while cost was a major consideration, they also did consider number of attractions and activities at the chosen destinations. Okay, Chip, welcome to the show. I can't wait till the end of this interview to learn the number one destination. What did you all decide?
3: Rudy, have me on. Yes, what we found was that the Atlanta metro area ranks number one in our best places to visit in summer. Now, that's not one that would normally roll off the tongue as far as summer destinations when you're thinking like surf and sun. But Atlanta is very favorable weather-wise during the summer months. And it's by far the cheapest, believe it or not, in terms of travel. And Atlanta is not the most affordable place to live year-round. But in terms of travel, because it has the huge airport, one of the busiest in the country, you can get cheap flights. And chances are you can get direct flights coming in and out of Atlanta, which is a concern, particularly with as much of a hassle it is to fly nowadays.
2: You know, that I wouldn't have thought of Atlanta as well, but you make a good point about the great airport, the size of that airport. Coming in second place, and this does make sense, is, you know, it's always when it comes to most popular places for Americans, the two cities in constant competition are Las Vegas and Orlando. And you chose Orlando and the suburbs of Kissimmee and Sanford in the metropolitan area of Orlando as number two place for affordability and ease at getting to and local costs and so on. Did that surprise you because it's such a big tourist destination?
3: It doesn't necessarily surprise me, though, but I am somewhat surprised at the affordability factor for Orlando, because the Disney Empire is basically set in Orlando, and again, you can get good affordable flights in and out of Atlanta from other major cities with minimal connections, and as low as $373. Now, you can also get three-star hotel rooms in Orlando for pretty cheap, which is an eye-opener, because again, if you're going into Orlando for the Disney, you're going to be spending out of pocket.
2: Right.
3: But I mean, there's other things to do in Orlando also. There's a high number of water parks, boat tours, coffee shops, shopping center, spas. So if Disney's not your thing, there's plenty of other things to do in Orlando that can be relatively affordable.
2: Number three, Austin, and I gather these are suburbs of Austin. I don't know Austin that well. Round Rock and Georgetown in the metro area,
3: right,
2: followed by Washington, D.C. Interesting.
3: Right. Yeah, now Austin is interesting because Austin is a college town, and most time when you think of college towns during the summer, it kind of dies down because the student body is pretty much gone. So in a lot of cases, college towns become ghost towns during the summer months.
2: Hmm.
3: But Austin's the state capital, has the thriving music scene. The bar scene in Austin is unbelievable year round. So there's plenty of good music. It's relatively affordable. The weather, you can count on being, you know, warm to sometimes hot, and it's easy to get flights in and out of Austin, and Austin is just diverse across the board in terms of the culture, sure, outdoor events and things like that. And again, University of Texas is there, and the cost of living is a lot lower than you would think in a lot of U.S. cities.
2: Well, coming in at number four is my former hometown for 40 or 45 years of Washington, but I see you put Arlington and Alexandria, which are Virginia suburbs right across the Potomac River from D.C., and I think what you're getting at is if you stay outside of Washington, you're going to save some money, particularly on hotels.
3: Correct. Now, Bob Hope once said that he likes to visit Washington, D.C. at least once a year to see how his money is doing. And a lot of our tax dollars do go to some of the great attractions in and out of Washington. But, yeah, we did include the entire metro area. I'm originally

0: from that area, spent a lot of time in that area outside of the, in either the Maryland or the Virginia suburbs. So, but there is plenty to do there, and you have choice when it comes to flights. Now, some might be cheaper than others, but you have basically three large airports to choose from, so you can shop around to get your best deals, whether it's through Reagan or Dulles or even the Baltimore Washington airport north of the metro area. So travel is not a problem. You may have to spend a little bit more, but you do have the competition there where you can shop around for your best flight.
1: And right. And from Baltimore International is a train that comes right into D.C.'s Union Station, and you've got the metro system
0: Correct.
1: That will bring you in from the suburbs to all there is to see in Washington. Chip Lupo is an analyst and writer at Wallet Hub. 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We'll be right back.
2: 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We're back after these messages.
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1: 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Well, I know there are many folks in our listening audience who don't recall what flying was like 5 decades ago, before frequent flyer miles, before economy plus sections became normal. I'm talking about 1970, when hijacking was all the rage. In that year, a TWA flight from Frankfurt to New York was hijacked. Then 4 terrorists were arrested as they tried to board an LL flight departing Amsterdam for New York. Undaunted, they bought new tickets and successfully boarded a Pan Am flight later with pistols and grenades. Then terrorists took over a Swiss Air flight from Zurich to New York. And finally, there was the LL flight that terrorists tried to take over until the pilot put the plane into a nosedive, throwing the bad guys off their feet and allowing security guards to restrain them. Now, all of those 5 incidents happened on the same day. And a couple of days later, a BOAC flight, BOAC was the precursor to British Airways, that flight was en route from Bahrain to London via Beirut, and it was hijacked in Beirut. Hijacking wasn't new then. The previous year, 1969, 71 planes, let me repeat that, 71 planes were hijacked. Then President Nixon ordered 100 federal agents to start flying as air marshals on U.S. flights. And by the end of 72, a year after that five in one day, the Federal Aviation Administration ordered all U.S. airlines to start screening every passenger and their luggage. Airport metal detectors were called magnometers, were introduced. And while hijacking largely ended, sadly, 9/11 proved that even those precautions couldn't stop all terrible aviation tragedies. So here's why I bring this up. I hear constantly from friends and strangers how much they hate to fly because of all the hassles at airports. You know, standing in line to show your IDs, going through security, and so on. The phrase security theater grew into common usage by some so-called expert commentators I see on news channels, sort of trashing today's security precautions at airports. Security theater implies measures that are allegedly just cosmetic attempts to provide a feeling of security while really doing little to enhance it. Today, I would like to say, during this Rudy riff, that airport security is not all about theater. Yes, there can be unnecessary pat-downs and long lines and rude TSA agents, as well as uncooperative and cranky passengers. But I don't think it takes a genius to suggest that today's airport security has been effective. While it's difficult to measure how many bad things involving flights have not happened, there are, given incidents that occur in other venues around the world, plenty of reasons to assume an easy target for terrorists like airplanes would have happened today if it wasn't for airport security. And we know that groups seeking publicity are constantly trying to figure out new ways to get bombs on planes without being detected. It's a cat-and-mouse game between security people, and the bad guys. But this so-called security theater has certainly shut down instances of hijacking. And if the price we have to pay is standing in line and taking off jackets, well, I say suck it up. And if you haven't flown in a couple of years, I'm happy to report that security has gotten easier. More sophisticated devices allow you to keep your shoes on and to keep that laptop in its carry-on case. And you can join the dedicated, usually faster security lines with TSA PreCheck or Global Entry. TSA Pre applies to all domestic travel, as does Global Entry, but Global also gives you a faster way of clearing immigration when you return into the United States. TSA Pre costs about $85. Global Entry costs $120. Both are good for 5 years. Check the perks on your premium credit cards. Many cover those fees. Now, you may have heard Global Entry stopped taking applications during the Homeland Security shutdown. Well, it's back in business as of March 11th. Many airports now have instituted facial recognition software. You don't even have to hand your government-issued ID or passport to a TSA official. Just pose once for a facial portrait, and you are forevermore just one click away from entering the screening area more quickly by just looking at the camera. And you know what? Most airports have gotten much more welcoming. upgraded food and shopping options. There's more public seating. You might find a piano player in the main terminal or a friendly comfort dog you or your child can pet if you're a nervous flyer. Even an indoor playground. Changing rooms for parents for little kids. I happen to like airports. I like people watching. But even if you're not a fan of airports, today's airports are a long way away from yesterday's. And they're a heck of a lot safer, too. Keep 1969 in mind. 72 hijackings. I'm Rudy Maxa. That's my Rudy Riff for today. We got lots more travel coming up after a few short messages. Don't go away, because we're just in the middle of our engagement with you today.
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11: Okay, May is Military Appreciation Month, and with Memorial Day weekend ahead next weekend, we've invited military wife and founder of Camouflage Perks, Chelsea Thomas, to join us for a conversation on some important military destinations to consider for your travels. And if you're connected to the military, you're going to find some extra deals as well.
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12: Thank you.
10: You know, I love that we're able to do this to combine Military Appreciation Month with Memorial Day that's coming up next weekend. Yeah. From your experience, Chelsea, you know, are these typical time periods for military families to find good travel offers? And if yes, what types?
12: Yes. So May is one of the best months. You often find that organizations that offer a military discount will increase it, or people that don't usually have offers will have one to really stretch out your travel budget. But also Blue Star Families Museums program kicks off on Armed Forces Day, and that gives you access to thousands of museums nationwide for free, and it's just a really great time to get out into the community and knock things off your bucket list.
11: Oh, Blue Star Museums, that's good to know. So, all right, we have six cities on the screen in front of us that we'd like to highlight with you, and I think we need to start with Honolulu. Our visits to Pearl Harbor a few times over the years, Chelsea, have been really special. We highly recommend a visit. What do you want to share about this particular destination?
12: Yes, there are so many amazing options. Honolulu actually has one of the strongest military ticket foundations across the whole nation. You can get discounted tickets through the base's ITT and ITR offices. They actually have several on base. Usually you only have one, but they have so many there. And then on Honolulu, they also have a DOD-run resort called the Halekoa. And especially during busy times, you can get a great deal there because your rate is by your rank and not based on the market there.
11: Hmm. Oh, that's interesting.
10: That's okay. Yeah, I have to tell a friend of mine on that. I like that. All right, going to move you to San Diego, another city with a strong military history. The USS Midway, great place to start. We've enjoyed our visit there for sure. Even had RJ married there with us. Mm-hmm. We really enjoyed that. But yep. Share with folks, you know, what you like about this destination and what it offers.
12: Yes, so the Midway is definitely one of our favorite stops there. And the Navy, actually, because of their strong presence there, they have amazing access to private beaches. And then they also run some private cabins where you can actually stay on the beaches there. And then it's just great access to the Waves of Honor program, where you can get into SeaWorld and other parks for free. And then it's a great launching point if you want to go up to Legoland or any of the other theme parks. And just the U.S. history there is very rich. And I find that that is very popular for military families.
11: Yeah, definitely. And so many of the docents all served in the military, mm-hmm. which I also mm-hmm. really appreciate. So I see Seattle makes your list. I'm curious how you know that area so well, and what do you recommend for summer travels to the Emerald City, although many folks call it the Boeing City as well. How do you know the area?
12: Yeah, so I actually grew up in the Seattle area, and then that's where I met my husband when he was stationed there. We spent 8 years of his military career in Washington, so we are well-versed in that area. But they have some amazing, yeah, the Boeing City, the Museum of Flight is a Blue Star Museum, and they have amazing events. And what I love a lot about Seattle is that for one trip, you know, you can go experience all of the city things, but then you could also knock out some really special national parks, which are free for military as well.
10: Mm. I like that.
12: It's great.
10: Yeah, so that's Seattle.
11: Are all national parks free for military?
10: Yeah.
12: Yeah, so okay. If you are a veteran, you get a lifetime pass for free. And then if you are currently serving, you just have to renew it every year, and spouses qualify as well. Okay. And now that the passes are digital, it's super easy.
10: So let's talk Orlando. We just had the show there a year ago. It's another big destination. And you say it's especially great for travelers connected to the Army. How so?
12: Well, the Army actually, and it's available to all branches, but the Army runs a special program called the Armed Forces Recreation Centers. So they have a resort there similar to the Halekoa called Shades of Green, and it's actually on Disney, and it is a great, great opportunity that's lower priced. You can really have that Disney experience.
10: I like that.
13: Shades of Green?
10: I worked for the Disney. Yeah. I didn't even know
13: that. I had no idea that Army had a property.
10: I like that as well. Yeah. And the other thing, Chelsea, we'll just throw out there. Listen, most major hotel chains, they offer discounts to our military. So that's something else to be aware of for folks.
12: Absolutely.
10: Yeah. I want to just drive people to your website, folks. You can find Chelsea's military travel info. Her website is camouflageperks.com, camouflageperks.com. Go check it out. Chelsea, nice connecting with you today. Thank you.
12: Yeah, thank you.
13: Take care. Thank you.
12: Bye-bye.
13: Bye.
10: All right, there we go, folks. 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Good information there for our military listeners. After this top of the hour news break, we'll begin hour two with the National Communal Forum. 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
14: Breaking news this hour from Town Hall. Amit Chalasan. A suspected terror attack has injured 8 people, 4 critically hurt in Modena, Italy. Police say the suspect, identified as Salim El-Kudri, rammed his vehicle into pedestrians. Police say someone was stabbed as well when they tried to intervene. President Trump's China summit is history now, but one unresolved issue is that proposed American arms sale to Taiwan.
15: The arms sale, this one, is worth about $12 billion. It was actually approved by congressional leaders back in January, but then held up by the White House, likely in anticipation of this summit with President Xi. It's not just Taiwan that would like to see this sale finally approved. A bipartisan group of senators here in the U.S. earlier this month urged the Trump administration to push this deal through. The key thing to look out for will be, will Trump approve this arms sale, or will President Xi have had an effect on that very material bit of support for Taiwan?
14: And that's the BBC's Joel Gunter. Monday, it'll be a real challenge for a lot of New York area commuters left high and dry by a rail strike.
16: Hundreds of thousands of commuters in and around New York are left figuring out how they will get around without the Long Island Railroad after a strike by workers shut down the nation's busiest rail system Saturday. Union rep Kevin Sexton.
17: We're far apart at this point.
16: They were negotiating pay and other benefits with the Metropolitan Transportation Authority, Chairman Jana Lieber.
18: We cannot responsibly make a deal that implodes the MTA's budget.
16: The first LIRR strike in decades comes as many were relying on the system for the Yankees and Mets subway series and a Bruce Springsteen concert at Madison Square Garden. Julie Walker, New York.
14: President Trump says U.S. and Nigerian forces have carried out a mission killing a leader of the Islamic State group. More on these stories, townhall.com.
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19: A high-ranking ISIS terrorist has been liquidated, the U.S. playing a role in his demise.
20: President Donald Trump says that U.S. and Nigerian forces have killed the second in command of the Islamic State group globally. Trump says on social media that Abu Bakr al-Minuki was also a leader of IS in Nigeria and was killed in a mission carried out on Friday. Al-Minuki was considered a key figure in IS organizing and finance, and one U.S. official says he had been plotting attacks against the United States and its interests. Nigeria's president confirms the joint operation. I'm Donna Water.
19: At least 80 people have died in Congo's new Ebola outbreak. Authorities also say health workers are racing to intensify screening and contact tracing to contain the disease. Officials first confirmed the outbreak yesterday, reporting 65 deaths, 246 suspected cases. News and analysis, townhall.com. A high-ranking FDA official, she was involved in scrutinizing the safety of antidepressants, COVID-19 vaccines, and other widely used therapies, has been shown the door.
21: Dr. Tracy Beth Hoag will be replaced as FDA's acting drug center director by Dr. Mike Davis, who has been serving as deputy director. Hoag said in a social media post late Friday that she was fired from the agency, adding, quote, I learned so much and leave with no regrets. Hoag's departure is the latest in an ongoing shakeup at the regulatory agency. FDA Commissioner Marty McCarry resigned early in the week, and Dr. Vinay Prasad, the agency's vaccine and biotech chief, stepped down last month following intense criticism from drug makers, patients, and investors. Bernie Bennett in Washington.
19: Berkshire Hathaway, more than triple the size of its investment in Google's parent company, also purchased over $2.5 billion worth of Delta Airlines stock, with Greg Abel settling into the CEO's job. 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
1: And nice to have all of you aboard for hour two of America's number one travel radio show, everyone. We welcome you back for these next 60 minutes of our national broadcast. It is just past 11 a.m. Eastern time. It is Saturday, May 16th, 2026. And we're going to begin by convening the always popular National Communal Forum for week 323 on the show. Wow. 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
2: 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Chelan, Washington, part of the Seattle DMA.
1: Yeah, they are. They're just to the
2: beautiful
1: the
2: area.
1: Yeah, exactly.
2: Actually, all three
1: welcome
2: of these.
1: Everyone. Thanks for being part of the show today.
3: Glad to be here.
4: Hi.
1: Well, hello everyone. Nice to have all of you here. Dan, listen, I'm going to start with you since your city is home to the U.S. Air Force. You know, I'm sure there's a lot of extra activity happening these days because of the war in Iran. I'm curious if it's going to have any impact on Memorial Day plans that are coming up. Also, with President Trump just returning from the summit in China, we all know how important rare earth minerals, you know, are for so many things in our lives, especially in the military. This week I saw a news report that Colorado Springs currently is home to a new NASA airplane that's designed around the U-2 spy planes. It's flying over the area for a U.S. Geological Survey and NASA partnership to find critical minerals in western states. What can you share about these items with us?
3: Yeah, that's really interesting.
1: Dan?
3: As a matter of fact, I'm here. Can you hear me?
1: Well, Dan, wow.
2: All right.
1: Dan's got a lot to say on that, but...
2: No.
3: I'm here.
2: Oh, there we go.
1: Go ahead,
2: hey,
1: Dan.
3: Yeah, no. I just did this story this week about that, and it's so interesting how Colorado Springs is, you know, home to a lot of different things that concern a national level. I mean, obviously, we're home to NORAD. We've got, you know, we've got a bit of a controversy with Peterson Space Force Base being moved to Huntsville, Alabama.
1: Right.
3: So that's kind of where everybody's direction and focus is on. You know, just because it's moving doesn't mean that Colorado Springs will be less of a factor, you know, when it comes to the, you know, the Space Force effort in the world.
1: Well, I think, but this plane, I have to tell you, I mean, the fact they're looking right now for titanium, nickel, aluminum, very important stuff, I have to tell you. And what I love is that they're, Mary, they're able to measure like these wavelengths from the between sun to find out 55,000 feet into the ground
2: into
1: what
2: the ground.
1: Kind of rock is there.
2: Yeah, interesting.
1: Yeah, it really is.
3: Exactly. It's so, you know, it's so top secret that I don't have a lot of information on that, but,
2: shucks.
3: Yeah, darn it. I get to make my national debut and I don't have very much to say about it.
1: Well, listen, you're an important area of our country
2: and it's
1: a beautiful area, which
2: it's
1: we love.
2: It's also a beautiful area.
1: So listen, we'll come back. We got a follow-up question
2: Thank
1: for you,
2: you
1: in a second.
2: All right. So I'm going to take us northwest of Dan to Jeff. Jeff, last hour during our Discover America segment, we actually talked about the Seattle area. Robert and I both enjoy Washington State. I like cars, jazz, and wine, so I think your area has me covered this weekend.
3: Yeah.
2: Talk a little bit about what's going on in both of those sectors
3: of
2: travel.
3: It's kind of crazy that they even include us in the Seattle DMA because we are 3.5 hours east and on the east side of the Cascades. So that puts us in a really cool desert climate with 300 days of sunshine a year, orchards everywhere with apples, cherries, and pears. And of course, as you mentioned, we've got a lot of vineyards. In fact, over 40 wineries here in the Lake Chelan Valley. So it's very much an agritourism kind of an environment. Plus, we've got Lake Chelan. It's the third biggest lake in North America, 50 miles long, 1,500 feet deep. You can stack three space needles at the deepest point. It's an incredible place, and like I say, wine everywhere. You mentioned the cars. We got a big car show going today, in fact. So lots to do over here. It's Washington State's number one vacation destination.
1: Well, and I'm sure many people have some apples in their house that are from Washington State, probably from your area, no question
2: yes,
1: about
2: 300
1: that.
2: 300 days of
1: love
2: sunshine.
1: That,
2: thank you.
1: All right,
2: for
1: so Rudy, listen.
2: Tidbit.
1: Now, you know, we're going to come east to Jess, north of Mary and Mays. She's up in Springfield, Mass. Apparently, at 8 a.m. this morning, they kicked off the world's largest pancake breakfast. So where do you want to go with Jess, Rudy?
4: Well, let's start with that, Jeff. They may have a big lake up there in the Pacific Northwest, but Jeff, excuse me. Did I say Jess? Sorry, Jeff.
2: Jess.
4: I have Jess?
1: Yeah, Jess.
2: Correct.
3: It's Jeff.
5: I'm here. Yep.
2: Yeah, Jess.
1: Go ahead.
4: Apparently, you've got an enormous pancake festival going on right now as we broadcast live on Saturday morning. Is that right?
5: Yes, we do the Springfield's world's largest pancake breakfast. There are thousands and thousands of people. They serve more than 1,000 pounds of bacon. They've done this for years and years and years. So it's kind of a fun event.
4: 1,000 tons of bacon. All right. Well, there are other things there if you can't make it for pancakes this morning. I was astounded. I was surprised to learn that you've got a Dr. Seuss Museum as well as the Basketball Hall of Fame and a Six Flags.
5: Yeah.
4: It seems like there's a whole lot of reasons to visit.
1: We were up there with the show at the Basketball Hall of Fame. I remember that. Yeah, that was a great location.
4: Yeah, and the Dr. Seuss Museum. Yeah, I didn't know that Dr. Seuss hailed from Springfield, Massachusetts.
5: Yeah. This is where he's from. So we've got the museum going on. There's always arts shows going on coming up Memorial Day weekend. Northampton has got Paradise City Arts with 200 world-class artists that come from every corner of the country to showcase their stuff. There's jewelry, fine art, fashion, sculpture. So they do that May 23rd, 24th, and 25th. There's just a ton of really big events. We talk every year. I'm so excited to be on the show about the Big E, which comes with world-class artists coming to that. Green River Festival is coming up with a bunch of the indie artists playing. There's just something all the time.
1: So let me ask you this, Jeff. I'm going to go Jess, Jeff, and then Dan in this order. So Memorial Day weekend is next weekend, we know. What's something you like to do in your area, Jess?
5: I've got to say it's probably the Arts Festival.
1: The Arts Festival. Okay. All right, so that's great. All right, Jeff, what do you say?
3: Hey, we've got Wine and Jazz Festival going, so we, get the music, we got the wine, it's a great time.
1: And Dan, what say you there in Colorado Springs?
6: Oh my gosh, I don't have to answer a space question. That's unbelievable. Memorial Day is a special time, but really the couple of weeks after that is the Broadmoor Pikes Peak International Hill Climb presented by Gran Turismo. It's the 104th running of this historic race, and it's really a timed event where you go up, they take these million-dollar cars and go up to the top of Pikes Peak.
1: All right, I love it. Listen, thanks to all three of you for being part of the program today. Appreciate that. Love being a part of your stations. Could not do this show without you. So have a great weekend. All right, folks, 3 minutes. We'll be back. We're going to go to this quick sponsors break. When we do, the personal connection will come your way. We're going to talk travel and its power to transform.
0: As we take a brief sponsors break, now's a good time to check us out on Facebook, Instagram, X, or LinkedIn at RM World Travel. We're coming right back.
1: Hey, everyone. Robert here. As you know, we moved our Ocean Cruise partnership to Region 7 Seas last year. We've already done two big Let's Go America Tour events and live remotes with them. Coming this October, we have show fans and show friends booked to join us in Malta for a 12-day Southern Mediterranean cruise. That's going to take us to Italy, Croatia, Montenegro, Greece, and Turkey. There's still a cabin or two available if you want to book to join us on that cruise. We also just agreed to the 2027 cruise that we'll be doing with Regent. It's going to be in July 2027 in the Baltic and North Sea. From Copenhagen to London, it's aboard their terrific Seven Seas Splendor ship. That's the same ship that we were on last November from New York to Miami. Right now at rmworldtravel.com, you'll see two banner ads that say join Robert and Mary aboard the respective Regent ship. When you click on them, you'll get all the details on these trips, plus a special number at Regent to call Peyton or Megan. They're going to personally help you make your reservation. 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There's a great deal that's being offered to you. 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Mary and I look forward to traveling with all of you and experiencing some truly bucket list destinations.
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2: All right. As founder and CEO of the Transformational Travel Council, Jake Halpert is working hard to bring transformational travel to the hospitality sector. And when we heard about what he was doing, we knew it would be a good fit for this segment of the show. What is it and how does he see it fitting into the travel industry? Off to Seattle we go now to the show hotline for today's personal connection.
1: Hello, Jake. Great to have you joining us here on America's number one travel radio show.
10: Hey, thanks. Super happy to be with you.
1: Well, appreciate you being here. So, you know, I'm going to dive right into this personal connection segment, which is all about discussing with travelers and executives the impact travel has on us, the transformational aspects of travel, heartfelt journeys, emotional odysseys, passionate adventures, and really just making a difference. So you literally live in the world of transformational travel. I want you to talk with us about how you define what it is and how it's different from traditional wellness travel.
10: Yeah, thank you. I mean, hearing you describe that, that means a lot. I appreciate that very much. We, back in around 2015, 2016, we decided really see if we could unlock travel and tourism and the hospitality experiences to really help it reach its full potential. And at that time, we wrote a book called The Transformational Travel Journal, and we came up with the definition that is intentionally traveling to stretch, learn, and grow into new ways of being and engaging the world.
2: Okay, I love that definition. And here's my question for you. When we travel, so many of us, and I include myself on this, when we return from a trip, even if it's been something where we've learned a lot or we've really, it's been an intentional, transformational kind of trip, we come back and we're back to our daily routines. What do you think travel providers are missing when it comes to that post-trip re-entry? And what are some ways travelers can actually maintain any sort of skill or transformation that they get from a trip?
10: Yeah, you know, that's a critical piece. We've all been there, right? We come back from a trip or journey experience and we have this glow about us. We've got this high, and then now what? And so that's specifically, you know, where we sit, you know, in the Transformational Travel Council, is getting people, travelers and travel companies and hotels, to look at travel as a process or following an arc, you know, where there's the before, the intention setting, the preparation, the priming, and then crossing that threshold into the experience, being, you know, present and aware and set aside time for reflection and meaning making. And then when you return, you know, really start to identify, you know, how can I follow my bliss, or how can I focus on any goal or aspiration or any, you know, potential change I want to make in my life. Now, this is where it becomes really hard, is despite, you know, human beings being goal oriented for the most part, right? We have our New Year's Eve resolutions, our traditions. We know that change is hard for us. You know, it's hard for anyone. So, you know, those travel companies and hospitality companies that are capturing intention at the beginning, but then also guiding and supporting with that post-trip integration, right? That's where the transformations happen.
2: So let's,
10: and so that's really the opportunity.
2: Yeah, it's a huge opportunity. And I think, you know, as much as I love the travel industry, I think it's fair to say generally it's focused on short-term gains. So hotels want heads and beds. Airlines want seats filled to capacity so they can add more. How do you even begin to introduce this concept? I'm really curious to hospitality providers.
10: Yeah, well, it's less of a focus on volume and more on value creation. And so when you look at value creation, you're also taking consideration, you know, what are the positive or negative impacts on the individual, the traveler, the people, places that they visit. So it becomes, you know, sort of this holistic approach of, you know, what does success look like in the context of hospitality?
2: Mm-hmm.
10: And a lot of that starts with that shift in mindset and reprioritizing around purpose and what matters and values. And that it creates those fertile conditions for more meaningful experiences and potential transformations.
2: Yeah, I definitely think there's a lot of opportunity here.
1: You know, as I'm listening to the discussion today, having researched your background, I'm pretty sure you have an opinion about this question I'm going to ask you. So I want to know, you know, what do you say is the biggest myth the traditional hospitality industry still believes about modern wellness travelers, what they actually want?
10: Biggest myth, that they believe modern travelers actually want. I think that they all get caught up in, you know, well, let's put some green smoothies on the menu and throw a yoga session up, right? And, you know, there is all sorts of data, you know, that's coming out that travelers are really looking to find more meaning, deeper connections, reconnect with their purpose, reconnect with self, learn to reconnect with others in places that they visit, but also just reconnect with nature. And so, you know, the next generation of hospitality and hotels are going to become really good at, cultivating that. And there is an art and science to that. It's much more complex, but it's also much more beautiful to help, you know, your travelers and guests really, really sink into the opportunity to find more meaning, connection, purpose.
1: Well, the complex word, because our world by the day gets more complex, and I think we all want, you know, a little more simplicity at times. So I'll get a little more direct, if you will, for this question, Jake. I mean, since this is our personal connection segment of the show, as I mentioned earlier, and I think you touched on it a little bit in the first question that I asked you, but was there a single or maybe a specific moment, you know, on your early travels or maybe somewhere just along the line in life where the seed for the Transformational Travel Council was planted?
10: I definitely grew up in a family and environment and space where, you know, finding purpose in your why, you know, was just part of how I lived, right? So, you know, that translated into travel and tourism, but in the work that I'm doing there. But I think that it was when we were taking individuals into national parks and we were providing naturalist education, outdoor education, all in this effort to really help people connect with nature. And I just felt like, you know, that was ineffective. So what was it that was really going to connect, you know, people in a more meaningful with nature and build that personal connection with nature? And so that's what led into transformational travel, because it is more than just taking people into nature. You know, they have to be guided. There has to be questions. There has to be prompts. There has to be quiet. There has to be presence. So that's when it really started to open up to me in terms of like, how can we, you know, really deepen that personal connection with nature? And what are the ripple effects of that? How does that, you know, change our behavior when we care and love and steward nature?
1: Well,
10: how does that show
1: about.
10: Up in our lives and
2: mm-hmm.
10: families?
2: Yeah. And how do we bring that back when we return home? Jake, if you could summarize maybe the ultimate purpose of travel in just a few words, how would you frame that?
1: At least for you.
2: At least from your lens, the way you see travel.
10: Yeah, there's a quote, you know, around a pilgrim is a poet who makes journeys. And I think that there's so much that we can learn from, you know, sort of that ancient rite of passage and pilgrimage and apply that to just about any travel experience today. And ultimately, you know, that is that opportunity to leave home to find what's inside of you. You know, and one of the greatest things I think of is like when I arrive to a destination, I haven't really arrived until I've sort of seen myself walking toward me. That means I'm centered and I'm ready to engage people in place from that inside out.
2: Mm-hmm.
10: There's just so much growth and opportunity and reciprocity there.
1: Mm-hmm. I think that's interesting.
2: Love that.
1: You know, and actually, Mary, I think about, you know, the impact that travel has had on us and frankly that we've had on it.
2: Mm-hmm.
1: It's immense. And I don't know. I mean, Jake, you probably feel that. I mean, I'm just excited for all that's still ahead that we, you know, can and will do.
2: An experience
1: out there.
2: Yeah.
1: And, you know, it sounds definitely like you're doing that as well. So I want to give the website to they can connect with you. Folks, you can find out more very easily for the Transformational Travel Council. The website is transformational.travel, transformational.travel. Nice connecting with you today, Jake. Appreciate it.
10: What a pleasure. Thank you, and keep up the amazing work. Appreciate it very much.
2: You as well. Thank you so much, Jake.
10: All right. Bye-bye.
2: Thank you.
1: All right. Well, the Transformational Travel Council really does fit into the personal connection nicely, Mary.
2: Perfectly.
1: Our next break is coming quickly, everyone. So as Bobby prepares to hit all the tones and give that airtime back to our local affiliates, I'm going to just share that Mary and I will be answering listener emails in about 20 minutes. But next, from what we're told, Rudy is getting ready. He's going to talk about racing at the airport.
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14: With SRN News, I'm Ron Taylor. President Trump says U.S. and Nigerian forces carried out a mission to kill a leader of the Islamic State group. He made the announcement of the joint operation to take out Abu Bilal al-Mulki in a late-night social media post Friday that offered few details. The president said al-Mulki was second in command of the Islamic State group globally. He was viewed as the key figure in the group's organizing and finance, and according to officials, had been plotting attacks against the United States and its interests. The polls have closed in the Louisiana Republican primary as President Trump backs a GOP challenger to incumbent Senator Bill Cassidy, who Mr. Trump calls disloyal and a disaster. Mr. Trump endorsed Congresswoman Juliette Ledlow. A suspected terror attack injures 8 people, 4 critically, in Modena, Italy. Police say a suspect, identified as Salim Al-Qudri, rammed his vehicle into pedestrians. The attacker also stabbed someone who tried to intervene. This is SR.
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2: He is the founder of the Teterboro Airport 5G in New Jersey, and many others. And we're going to talk about the general concept of running in airports. Mary, welcome to the show. How many planes does a runner have to dodge or running one of these races?
3: Well, thanks for having me. This is one of my favorite subjects. And you know, as the founder of the Teterboro Airport 5K, I've become quite a fan of airport runs. So thankfully, you don't have to dodge any. Most of the airports will close briefly for the 5Ks, although when we did Teterboro, we had a pace plane that led the runners out.
2: Well, wait, what do you mean pause briefly? How briefly does a 5G race?
3: Well, the race was just up and back on the main runway, and we would get it all clear from the tower before we hit the start one. And then as soon as runners crossed the intersection of the two runways, they opened up the runway that we were not running on. And if runners didn't get to that cross point by a certain time, they were held back and turned around early.
2: How long does it take to run a 5G? I'm not a runner. Or 5K, I should say.
3: Yeah, so a 5K is 3.1 miles. So some of our early finishers were probably around 15 minutes. An airport runway, of course, is very flat. and then others take a lot longer, maybe 45 minutes to an hour. I think the hour pace was our cutoff, although we did not. The airport was not closed for
2: an
3: entire hour.
2: And how many airports have you done this in?
3: So I've only done two airports. I've done Teterboro, of course, but I've also, I personally have run the Chicago Executive Airport 5K in Wheeling, Illinois, which is actually coming up on Saturday, June 27th, for any listeners who might be interested in taking on that challenge.
2: Okay, I'll give your website out when I say goodbye to you in a minute. But there's also, along with the run, you can also walk, a 3K walk, right?
3: Yeah, sure. I believe that they have that as well. But, you know, the interesting thing is there are now hundreds of airport runways, like not only around the United States, but internationally. So if any of your listeners are interested, they could just Google a location and just put, airport runway run on the end of that. And they'll find some interesting things. There was a woman that I wrote about in my blog a few years ago, Carol Thomas, who was known as the runway junkie. And at that point in 2019, she had run 31 runways already. And I ran into her, I think in 2022 at an event here in the Chicago area. And she had added some since and is probably still going.
2: I never knew this was a thing. I know that one of your past Bergen Airport runs benefited United Way's effort to build affordable housing for military veterans. How do you raise money with these runs? Is this because of the entrance fees people pay and donations folks make?
3: And sponsorship. We had a major bank as a sponsor back when we did Teterboro. The local utilities, I remember Enterprise Rent-A-Car was one. So it was a lot of sponsorship, but then certainly entry fees, and then just people, making donations on top of that.
2: And obviously you don't have to be a professional runner to do this. I mean, if you run just...
3: Oh, no.
2: just for fun, you can do it, huh?
3: Yeah. And you know, it's nice there's always a kids component, because every generation, has kids that want to learn more about airplanes, and it's just a fun. We always included a kids race at Teterboro, and I think they do here in Illinois. But look for those. But it's just fun for the kids just to be the airplane, for the airport.
2: I love the sound of it. Well, the next one's at the Chicago Executive Airport in Wheeling, Illinois, and you can find more.

0: details about what Mary does, as well as any upcoming airport runs, by going to her website, which is The Cause Coach, cause like C-A-U-S-E, thecausecoach.net. Mary, thanks so much for joining us.
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1: 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You get a $300 statement for credit for travel purchases when you book through their travel agency. 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And while the card isn't a points-earning dynamo it once was, it's a compelling proposition for everyday charges. 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Speaking of another credit card, the Autograph Journey Visa from Wells Fargo has a pretty compelling earnings proposition. 5 points you spend on hotels, 4 points for all you spend on airlines, and 3 points on dining and most other travel charges. Low annual fee, $95, offset by a $50 annual statement credit against airline charges. That makes your annual fee $45. 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And you can transfer those Wells Fargo points to a number of airlines, such as Flying Blue, which is KLM and Air France's frequent flyer program, British Airways, JetBlue, and others. Oh, also toward Wyndham Hotel stays. You know, a lot of airlines offer stopover options if you've got to make a stop while you're traveling on their flights. Turkish Airlines, which serves more destinations in the world than any other airline, has a really nice one. It allows travelers connecting in Istanbul to spend a night or two in Turkey's largest city while Turkish Airlines picks up the hotel tab. Connecting coach flyers are eligible for a one-night stay at a four-star hotel. Business travelers can get 2 nights in one of Istanbul's 5-star properties. And on Iceland Air, if you stop in their capital of Reykjavik, which you will if you're flying Iceland, they'll let you stay an entire week as long as 7 days when you're flying between North America and Europe. It's available at no extra charge on your outbound itinerary, so you can see a little bit of the sun out all night in the summer and dark all day in the winter. And Air Portugal also has a free deal, free stopover day in Portugal as part of a round-trip transatlantic nonstop to Lisbon or Porto. 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And the offer is 10 days in Portugal before continuing your next destination. There are also other perks, 25% discount on domestic flights, hotel discounts, museum attraction admissions, and freebies with meals. That's about, oh gosh, so many I could give you, but that's about it for Deals of the Week. 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We'll be right back.
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14: 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All right, Mary, email number one, that is from Zach, who listens to us on Cape Cod. That's our local iHeart affiliate, FM 95.1 WXTK Radio. He's written, I am so bummed that I didn't pick Golden Tempo to win the Derby this year, as I'd be taking a sweet trip with my winnings if I had. I don't think anyone saw his win coming. I sure didn't. Did any listener pick him as the winner or even to show or place, since you asked us to send in predictions before the start of the race? Now, I understand the reasons involving the horse's health.
15: Yep.
14: I wish Golden Tempo was running in the Preakness later today in Baltimore at 6:50 p.m. The race is going to go off, since I know he's going to be running in the Belmont from all the reports that we're seeing. But I don't know. Who knows? Maybe Lightning would have struck three times for the Triple Crown. Unlikely, but that's what makes sports
15: maybe.
14: Fun.
15: Yeah, maybe. Well, we'll see what happens with the Belmont. So, Zach, thanks for asking. Actually, most of the messages we received, people picked Renegade, Further Ado, and Commandment. I have them in front of me here. There was one for Wonder Dean, and similar to Golden Tempo, actually the same as Golden Tempo. That was a 30-1 shot win. Not one listener picked Golden Tempo in our audience across the country. Robert, we didn't either,
14: but what
15: a great race it was to watch him come from the back and steadily move up, not to mention it was history-making with the first female trainer.
14: It was. We'll see what happens today in the Belmont. All right, email number two today is from Lisa. She listens to us in North Little Rock. That's our affiliate, FM 102.9 KARN Radio, and she's written into us, I wasn't able to initially hear your museum gallery on our wonderful Arkansas Museum of Fine Arts, but I caught it on your archive driving to work today. It is truly a spectacular museum, and I hope people who hear your show give it a visit. My question is something I've wondered about for a while, and I'm sure you can answer. I have a friend who sells travel trips as an agent, and she does these amazing fam trips to different places that cost her next to nothing. I've asked her to hook me up on one, and she says she can't, as they're for insiders only. How do I do a fam trip, and are they worth it? Lisa, what you are talking about indeed are called fam trips. That's a travel industry term. Basically, they're familiarization trips that are heavily discounted or they're offered in some cases at no charge. They're designed to give travel agents, tour operators, travel media, you know, and other people connected to travel to visit or experience a destination or location with the intent, obviously, that they're going to get many others to book the trip there. So I think of it in many ways as subsidized marketing, all right? And now, Mary and I don't do fam trips. Candidly, you know, we don't have to with the show in our reach, but it does sound like your travel agent friend is being honest with you. Mary?
15: Oh, absolutely she is. They are designed for agents. But Lisa, you know, sometimes you can go along, you just may have to pay your way, but they're also really fast-paced. You're in, you're out. They are whirlwind trips. They are not relaxing at all. And regarding your Arkansas Museum of Fine Arts that you have there in Little Rock, at some point, Robert and I will absolutely visit. We enjoyed our conversation with their CEO, so we will get there at some point.
14: All right, so now we're going to move on to email number three. That's from Nita, who listens to us in Spencerville, New Mexico. Our local affiliate there would be AM 1390 and FM 92.1 KENN Radio. Nita's written into us, I've never taken a cruise and couldn't do the one this year with you from Malta to Athens, but I'm really considering the Copenhagen to London cruise with you in July of 2027. You make it sound so enticing, and I figure if we're going to go, it would be extra special to experience it with experts like you. Can you tell me, do we have to pay up front, or can we pay over time since it's next July? And what happens if for some unknown reason I have to cancel? Do we get our money back?
15: Okay, all great questions. I'm going to answer with some good news and some not so good news. Let's get the not so good news out of the way first. If you're serious about booking this particular cruise aboard Seven Seas Splendor, you need to act now. It is selling out very quickly. It's actually already 70% sold out. We like to keep these trips on the smaller side and a little more intimate. So once the cabin suites are booked with our group, that's it. If you want to go, just call Peyton or Megan at Regent and book the trip. The good news, Regent will take a 15% deposit. You do not have to make a final payment until February 10th of 2027. If you want to pay it in installments, you can, or just make the 15% deposit now and pay the 85% balance next February. Yeah, that's the good news.
14: And if you do have to cancel for some reason, you know, I think it's like a 14-day grace period to have for no charge, but after that, it's like a $100 administration fee. You know, I think the reason the 2027 cruise is selling so well, I mean, it's 10 countries over 14 days. I think it's almost 70 offshore excursions to go enjoy, all included in the price, 9 different dining options, great entertainment. As Mary just said, you want to be booking right now because we're 70% booked, and that number is going to fill up quickly, no question about it. Go to the website, rmworldtravel.com. The top of the website, you're going to see the banner that will be for the 2026 cruise. Right under our photo and above the travel polls, you'll see the banner for the 2027 cruise, and it has the phone number for Megan and everybody else. Next week's show, folks, it's going to be an encore for Memorial Day. We'll be back with you live on May 30th. Thanks very much to Zach, Lisa, and Nita for today's emails. 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
16: Breaking news this hour from Town Hall, I'm Ron Taylor. Representative Julia Letlow has advanced to a runoff in Louisiana's Republican Senate primary. She capitalized on the power of President Trump's endorsement in another attempt to purge his party of people he views as disloyal. Trump supported Letlow over incumbent Senator Bill Cassidy, one of the few Republican senators who voted to convict him during his second impeachment trial over the attack on the Capitol January 6, 2021. Monday's going to be challenging for a lot of New York area commuters left high and dry by a rail strike.
17: Hundreds of thousands of commuters in and around New York are left figuring out how they will get around without the Long Island Railroad after a strike by workers shut down the nation's busiest rail system Saturday. Union rep Kevin Sexton.
18: We're far apart at this point.
17: They were negotiating pay and other benefits with the Metropolitan Transportation Authority. Chairman Jana Lieber.
19: We cannot responsibly make a deal that implodes the MTA's budget.
17: The first LIRR strike in decades comes as many were relying on the system for the Yankees and Mets subway series and a Bruce Springsteen concert at Madison Square Garden. Julie Walker, New York.
16: President Trump's China summit may be history now, but one unresolved issue remains.
20: The arms sale, this one, is worth about $12 billion. It was actually approved by congressional leaders back in January, but then held up by the White House, likely in anticipation of this summit with President Xi. It's not just Taiwan that would like to see this sale finally approved. A bipartisan group of senators here in the U.S. earlier this month urged the Trump administration to push this deal through. The key thing to look out for will be, will Trump approve this arms sale, or will President Xi have had an effect on that very material bit of support for Taiwan?
16: The BBC's Joel Gunter. News and analysis at townhall.com.
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21: A high-ranking FDA official, she was involved in scrutinizing the safety of antidepressants, COVID-19 vaccines, and other widely used therapies, has been shown the door.
22: Dr. Tracy Beth Hoag will be replaced as FDA's acting drug center director by Dr. Mike Davis, who has been serving as deputy director. Hoag said in a social media post late Friday that she was fired from the agency, adding, quote, I learned so much and leave with no regrets. Hoag's departure is the latest in an ongoing shakeup at the regulatory agency. FDA Commissioner Marty McCary resigned early in the week, and Dr. Vinay Prasad, the agency's vaccine and biotech chief, stepped down last month following intense criticism from drug makers, patients, and investors. Bernie Bennett in Washington.
21: Berkshire Hathaway has more than tripled the size of its investment in Google's parent company and bought over $2.6 billion worth of Delta Airline stock as Greg Abel settled into the CEO job after taking over from Warren Buffett at the start of the year. More news at townhall.com. Federal investigators have released some preliminary findings in last month's deadly crash of a small plane in Texas.
23: The Cessna 421C, carrying five people to a pickleball tournament near Austin, broke apart in midair. It took off from Amarillo on April 30th, about 9:10 p.m., crashed 2 hours later, roughly 40 miles southwest of Austin. The pilot and all four passengers died. The investigation found the pilot had reported problems with the plane's anti-icing system during the flight. Investigators say they found pieces of the plane across a 1.25-mile debris field. Rich Thomason reporting.
21: At least 80 people have died in Congo's new Ebola outbreak. Authorities also say health workers are racing to intensify screening and contact tracing to contain the disease. Congo's health minister says the suspected index case is a nurse who died at a hospital. More on these stories at townhall.com. I'm Ron Taylor.
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7: My debt problem started probably about 2016. 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
28: Life courting, which is a mashup of recording your life. That'll be in the fourth segment. In the third segment, I'm going to talk about a stock I recently bought more of, but I've also been buying for 30 years, Microsoft. Bill Ackman also took a position, and I'll explain some of the thoughts why I think we both like the stock. CFP Chad Burton will be talking alternative real estate, alternative equity, and alternative credit, also known as the privates or the alternatives. We'll take a look at the big picture. Time to promote an event tomorrow, Saturday the 16th, from 11 to 1 in San Mateo. It's going to be at a brewery. I'll buy the beers. We'll talk financial planning, what you're doing right, what you're doing wrong. Any questions you have, I'll bring a couple of CFPs, including Julie, who's going to be my CFP in about 2 years when my current CFP retires. I've done really well going from wealth accumulation to wealth management, and I kind of want to share that with you. Sign up at robblackshow.com. Next month, there'll be a seminar in the evening. So let's talk about what we're seeing in the markets. Year to date, the S&P 500 is up 8.7%, but in the last year, it's up 26%. The NASDAQ's up 13% year to date. In the last year, it's up 37%. 10-year Treasury sits at 4.45%. Gold is up 8% for the year, but it's up 45% in the last 52 weeks. Oil's up 63% in the last 52 weeks. On Friday, the S&P 500 and the NASDAQ fell, strained by a tech pullback and a yields spike. I think people were ultimately pretty disappointed that President Donald Trump and Chinese President Xi Jinping ended and left traders worried that no major policy breakthroughs occurred during the summit. You saw tech pullback, including Intel down 6%, AMD and Micron down 3 and 4%. NVIDIA dropped 3% after having a 6-day winning streak. Cerebras Systems, which surged 68% on its IPO day on Thursday, was a little bit lower. Extremely unsustainable move in recent weeks on the NASDAQ, on the AI trade, and on speculative IPOs. Microsoft was the exception today. Stock was 3% higher after Bill Ackman from Pershing Square said he had built a position in the name after selling out of his Google position. He did really well with that Google position over 15 months. So a series of reports came out this week showing inflation, that it was revving back up as oil prices remained elevated from the Middle East conflict. Higher rates could ultimately hit high growth stocks the hardest. The 30-year Treasury sits at 5.1%, hitting the highest level since 2025. Oil prices traded higher with Texas Intermediate futures rising 3% to $104 a barrel. International Brent futures gained 3% to $108. Trump told Fox News that he's not going to be much more patient with Iran, adding that they should make a deal. Investors were disappointed following the conclusion of the summit between Trump and Xi. Like I said, no major deals were announced. And to give you an idea, Boeing, their shares were down 2% following a 5% drop on Thursday. Investors were let down that China has agreed to buy 200 Boeing jets. That's just 50 more than the company had previously anticipated. Stocks have been on a record-breaking tear on a renewed fervor around artificial intelligence. Sentiment amongst investors remains very optimistic overall. If you look under the hood right now, it's showing you that the broader market is lagging the largest tech companies. That's a divergence that's worrisome for many on Wall Street. You don't want AI to be the only leader. If you have one leader, the market gets more risky than if it were several leaders. The Russell 2000, poised for its biggest loss since November, small cap stocks, heading for their worst day in about 6 months. We're no longer talking about rate cuts this year due to the inflation readings on the PPI, up 6% year over year, and the CPI up over 3.5%. Wages aren't keeping up with that CPI increase. So now we're starting to think the next rate move is going to be a hike, not a cut. So the Russell 2000 will go out of favor until we start believing that a cut is coming. Interesting news, OpenAI is exploring legal action against Apple over their deal to integrate ChatGPT into the iPhone. This is according to Bloomberg. Anthropic has agreed to terms of a $30 billion fundraising plan that will value it at $900 billion. Anthropic is winning, and OpenAI is struggling. The more winners, the more Apple will succeed by selling a subscription. President Donald Trump is losing patience with Iran. He made a pretty big gaffe when he said he doesn't care about Americans' spending and the cost of living, that he really wants nuclear weapons out of the hands of Iran. That just doesn't sound well to the middle and lower incomes in the United States. Let's talk about melt-ups, if I have a moment to, please. The stock market is currently melting up. Back it did it in the 1920s, from 1920 to 1930, it was up 489%. The S&P 500 in the 1950s went from up 490% over 10 years. Japan in the 1980s, you saw the markets move 510%. And then you get the NASDAQ in the 1990s up 795%. 2015 to 2025, we're seeing the NASDAQ 100 up 643%. Let's talk a little bit about China. In 2017, Trump visited China. China was playing catch up, calling itself a developing country, needing America more than America needed it. That's no longer the case. China's GDP is 54% larger in that period of time. We've seen China's AI ambitions get really solid with DeepSeek. In 2017, President Xi was consolidating power. He since abolished term limits and purged his own generals. China produces 70 to 80% of the world's EVs, solar panels, and batteries. Xi has built an AI ecosystem, closing in on the United States. Trump is negotiating from the same position he had in 2017, but Xi is negotiating a much stronger leader in a much stronger country. For all of my life, the United States has been the economic power that China looks up to. We're rapidly reversing course on this. And some of it is by our own mistakes. Trump's tariffs have turned off Canada from buying cars from GM and Ford, and Canada saying, look, we like the EVs coming out of China, so come do the business with us, China. China accounts for roughly a third of the global output, compared to about a sixth for the United States. When the United States threw out the Liberation Day tariffs of 145%, China said, okay, we're going to cut off the critical mineral exports. You won't be able to make computers or phones. Trump immediately cut the tariffs down to 47%. If we're playing poker, Trump has a much weaker hand than, say, President Xi. Morgan Stanley established a new mid-2027 price target for the S&P 500 earlier this week. They bumped its year-end target for the U.S. index up to 8,000 from 7,800, matching Deutsche Bank, and only trailing an improved outlook from Ed Yardini, who says he sees a mid-year 2027 target at 8,300. Strategist at Morgan Stanley, led by Mike Wilson, says the first half of this year actually looks quite a bit like the first half of 2025. In several respects, the path of equities over the past few months has followed a script we've seen many times, where markets weaken under the surface well ahead of the headlines, focusing on the new risks after prices have already adjusted and sentiment deteriorates, just as the forward setup is quietly improving. I do like Morgan Stanley research. Wilson and his team are arguing that the market isn't ignoring the risks of the Iran war, but that it's priced them in. Much has been made of the fact, he said, that the S&P 500 decline was less than 10% on a price basis at the March lows. However, that view overlooks the more important adjustments that took place, namely a significant reset on valuations and breadth. Don't forget, sign up for the big event coming up Saturday. Sign up at robblackshow.com. It's robblackshow.com. I'll buy the beers. You just got to spend the gasoline to get there. Or maybe hitchhike.
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28: 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We could talk NVIDIA, we could talk Apple. There's so many companies in the Bay Area that employees have become multimillionaires. Let's talk 5 million plus. Assume somebody pulled a ton of their NVIDIA stock off the table. How would you build a portfolio with a retiree?
29: Yeah, we can build it and also even with a few months left in the year, even save and reduce some capital gains taxes there. So especially when we're above 5 million or 5 million and above, that's when we focus really on the new 60-40 portfolio that I think people kind of keep seeing those headlines. But what is that? That used to be 60% stocks, 40% bonds. As long as you draw, you can live off of 4% of that and increase that amount with inflation every year, you'll have enough to retire. But with where fixed income and bonds are, rates are still much better than they were, but they're relatively low. And the way companies are going public now is much different. There's way fewer stocks going public, quality stocks. They're being funded by private equity, which gets funded by private credit. And then there's really good deals on the private real estate side. There's a lot of really bad deals, but there's some good ones out there. So the new 60-40, if you kind of think about it generally, is going to be 55% stocks, 35% bonds, and 10% in alternative investments. And when I say alternative investments, that means private equity, which is essentially investing in companies before they're public. Private credit, which that is investing in funds that lend money to companies that are profitable. Like we want the ones that are profitable buying other companies. So it's private credit. And you get, and the yield's above 8-9%. And then private real estate, which are essentially REITs. Now REITs are there's a ton of publicly traded REITs and ETFs that are REITs, real estate investment trusts. It's 2% of the S&P 500. But we really like the ones that are private, not publicly traded, because they want the money in there because they're usually doing some development and things like that. So that's really where we're focused on, Rob. So it's not just the plain vanilla stocks and bonds anymore. Portfolios above 5 million, we can go 10%, and really large portfolios might even see up to a 20% allocation into alternatives.
1: So are you at all concerned about private credit? Because every now and then watching CNBC or Bloomberg, it comes up, and maybe it's not appropriate, or maybe you just got to go with a better institution who does it.
29: Oh, every now and then. It's like every day, if you turn on Bloomberg or CNBC, okay, you're hearing about private credit, new private credit ETFs that are coming out, the idea that they might start allowing alternatives in the 401k space.
1: Right.
29: That definitely concerns me. And so when it comes to private credit, essentially these private credit or direct lending really started to blow up because of Dodd-Frank and Sarbanes-Oxley. You know, essentially during the credit crisis, banks lent money. Sometimes they lent money in deals where they're an owner of one or both of the stocks, and then they would resell the loans and package them up. And it was just kind of a disaster. So between the rules that were passed, banks used to do, when company A wanted to buy company B, banks used to do about 70 to 80% of that business. But then with all the rules, that fell, and private credit went from doing 10% of that business to now more the 70 to 80% of that.
1: Yeah.
29: And so it's created this space, and it's a space between stocks and bonds because there is some leverage there. Typically, what you have to look for is the ones that aren't hidden venture capital. They're not loaning money to startups that may or may not make it. You're literally loaning money on 4 to 7 year notes to profitable, usually mid-sized companies that are buying other typically profitable companies to increase their revenue and the synergy, that whole thing. And most of the loans are typically senior secured notes. So it's the top of the food chain of credit, but it's not a conservative bond because there's leverage involved typically. So there's some volatility to it, but they're great for holding in IRAs or retirement accounts because the yield, which is typically in the 8 to 11% range, is fully taxable. So if you don't need the income, it's good to hold it in your IRA where it's just accumulating tax deferred. You're right, Robin. There's a lot of really aggressive BDOs and stuff that's coming out that you do have to be very careful of what you're investing in that area.
1: And I ask you specifically about private credit, but that also deals with private real estate, I assume, and private equity on being careful.
29: Yeah. There's so much private real estate garbage that goes on in the Bay Area that I've seen people lose money on over the years. That a friend of a friend has a company and you invest in it and you don't really know what you own. You get occasional distributions, and then all of a sudden these days they're like, oh, well, we had to refinance and interest rates have gone way up, so we're stopping distributions and now we're doing a capital call. So
1: that sounds about right. One of my neighbors approached me the other couple weeks ago and I was like, dude, I'm in this industry. I don't do what Chad does, but you can't be buying stuff locally. It's got to be more nationally. It's got to be more institutional.
29: Yeah, absolutely. So we're talking about the bigger companies that have been in real estate for well over 50 years. And real estate investment trusts that they're not capital calls, they're investments. And the disadvantages of any of these alts that I'm talking about, Rob, is liquidity, right? So typically most of this stuff, private credit and private real estate, you're going in, you're not selling for at least a year. And if you want to sell out of it, they can limit your liquidations to 20% a year, 5% a quarter. So you have to plan these that you're in these things for 5 to 7 years and you're buying them for income. And private equity is typically a, 2 to 3 years of capital raises and then a couple years of growth and then several years of distributions to get your money back. And private equity, the ones we go into, we do it because we assume that they're going to outperform public markets. So private equity is for growth. It's a long-term play. Private credit is for current income. Private real estate is for current income. Private real estate is good. Private REITs are good to hold in taxable accounts because a lot of the times the majority of the income, because of the way real estate is run with depreciation and return of capital, can be very tax efficient. 75 to 100% non-taxable in an average year. And the ones that we look at, again, we have a whole alternatives team that digs through all of the private equity, private credit, private real estate out there, and we're looking for the blue chip ones. So in private real estate, we're typically looking for REITs that only have about 35% leverage. So if you owned $1 million home, you only have a $350,000 mortgage on it, right? And so we want the ones that are in data centers and industrial and attractive real estate with way better yields than what you're going to get on your own rental properties. And so it's good because a lot of these things don't move at the same direction as stocks and bonds. So by adding 10 to 20% of alts to a portfolio, you can increase income and reduce volatility. And I even show an example of portfolios like this at the, when you can actually look at a 10-year period and have a slightly lower average annual rate of return, Rob, than a volatile portfolio that has a higher rate of return, but end up with more money because of what's called a geometric mean. And so the idea is you're, with wealth management, you're trying to get the best rate of returns, but lower volatility, lower risk, and not have to worry about how you're allocated if we go through a recession.
1: We've got about 30 seconds. Anything you want to talk about quickly?
29: Yeah, I think that with the equity side, what's really important these days is, especially if you've got a large capital gain this year or upcoming, is that on your taxable accounts, when you're building, especially the large cap side, is doing what's called direct indexing or direct indexing with a long short strategy where you can replicate, whether it's the S&P 500 or the Russell 3000, and get returns within low tracking errors of those indexes. But it's a tax strategy where you can create large offsets to your capital gains, where you can add 2 to 4% return to your portfolio in the terms of tax savings. And we'll go over this in a bit more detail at the event, but anybody that is investing large dollars after tax should really talk to us about direct indexing or direct indexing with a long short strategy on top of it to just massively save tax savings. You can kind of liquidate a really highly appreciated stock over about 6 to 7 years, tax neutrally, and get it diversified.
1: That's CFP Chad Burton.
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28: Let's talk tech this segment, as I want to do. I'm sure everyone is familiar with the hyperscalers that are going to be spending $750 billion this year. This includes names like Amazon and Microsoft, Meta and Alphabet. Next year is expected to be $1 trillion. That's a lot of money. That's a big chunk of GDP if you think about it. And that's one of the reasons our stock market has been moving higher in a very concentrated AI trade where the winners are growing revenue

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2: That there should be big time security risks when the new AI models come out and hackers get their hands on it. So Anthropic's putting that model in the hands of many people right now in the security industry and in the banking industry to make sure that upgrades get upgraded before that product gets unleashed to the world. What was interesting about Robin saying that was 90 days ago, we didn't even have this conversation. Now, Cisco also, they don't just make switches and routers, but they also do cybersecurity. It's important to know you have to be agile and you have to be ready to move. I feel good about where we are, to the point that I want to remind you what Charlie Munger once said. The first rule of compounding is never interrupt it unnecessarily. Wow. And I think he's absolutely right. So total return in the last 10 years on the S&P 500 has been up 326%+. If you just bought and hold. If you sold on March 20th during COVID, you are just up 18% versus up 326%. So in the last 10 years, the S&P 500 has averaged 15.6% annualized. That's an amazing return. Don't get used to it. But right now, I don't want to, you know, knock you out of accumulating wealth. One more comment from this week. Early on, Dan Ives predicted the NASDAQ 30,000 as the AI rally expands. He works with Wedbush Securities. When you're in this industry as long as I am or as long as he's been, if you get it wrong, you're not in the industry for long. A solid tech earnings season has been a boon for investors. It's put to rest some of their jitters that we've had earlier. Earnings have validated the AI bullish thesis. Demand and supply is 10 to 1. We're in the early days still of the AI revolution. The haters will hate, and we know that, so said Dan Ives. Now, Michael Burry of The Big Short, he's a hater. He thinks we're in the final stages of the dot-com bubble. I don't think so. I really like this current quarter for validation. I see a memory supercycle. I see a networking supercycle. And yes, when it ends badly. And how it will end will be one of the hyperscalers will double book for memory and then ultimately cut their order when things aren't going as well. They want to make sure they have enough. Sometimes they want to make sure they have too much, but it will end poorly when one of the big players cuts back on a double order. I'll try to tell you when that happens because it'll be pretty obvious. Listen to this, talking about playing into a theme. 23 atom bombs worth of energy, that is what would be dumped each day into Utah's Hansel Valley if a proposed hyperscale data center ends up being built there. This according to Utah physicist Robert Davies. He did an article for the Salt Lake Tribune. With a thermal load of 16 gigawatts, the entire state consumes less than 5. They're building a data center that's going to consume 16 gigawatts of energy. So if A-bombs aren't a unit of measurement you're able to comprehend, he said it would be like the 40,000 acre facility would have an energy footprint equivalent to 2,000 Walmart supercenters stacked 20 deep. This is big. And again, that tells you one of the things that could take AI off the ramp and hurt the NASDAQ. And the AI investment theme is that we don't have enough power. So more signs of things are big. SanDisk's Ascent, it's now bigger than the company that spun it off. Micron's stock soared to a fresh high as a virtual cycle of memory unfolds. In other tech developments, Apple is reportedly in late testing with AI camera-equipped AirPods. This is kind of funky.

0: AirPods that are geared to be the first device in a significant AI hardware push. Apple is in late testing for AirPods, which are equipped with cameras that help Siri see the world around you. Siri could offer suggestions, reminders, or respond prompts based on what the camera sees. This could include something as simple as you want to cook based on the ingredients that you're looking at in the kitchen. Big story on Friday was billionaire investor Bill Ackman is betting big on Microsoft and its role in the future of artificial intelligence. Ackman announced a new investment in Microsoft, revealing that both his hedge fund, Pershing Square Management, and his newer closed-end fund have taken meaningful positions in the tech giant. Stock moved on this news. The market's become too focused on short-term concerns surrounding AI competition, while overlooking the company's unmatched positioning across enterprise software, cloud computing, productivity tools, gaming, and artificial intelligence infrastructure. Ackman's a pretty smart cat. He introduced the Microsoft stake in a lengthy post on X. It's worth reading if you want to get some insight. He wrote, "We have found occasional opportunities to acquire some of the most dominant long-term compounding franchises at attractive valuations." He compared Microsoft to previous investments that he's made with Pershing Square and to other mega cap companies like Alphabet, Amazon, and Meta. "Of note, I agree with him. And I don't need the newest, hottest IPO. I don't need the coolest new tech. When opportunity knocks and you can get Alphabet, Amazon, Meta, or even Microsoft at a discount, I say look into it. See what you can see. See if you see what he's seeing." He thinks Microsoft has ownership of what are called the two most valuable franchises in enterprise technology. Big business. He sees Microsoft 365 and Azure. Microsoft 365 is often referred to as M365, and it remains deeply embedded across global corporations. The software suite includes Word, Excel, PowerPoint, Teams, Outlook, Copilot, AI integrations. Millions of workers now rely on every single day. Newer AI startups like Anthropic are launching products such as Claude Cowork, where Ackman is arguing that enterprises are unlikely to rapidly abandon software ecosystems that are already tightly integrated into their workflows. That matters because Microsoft's strategy in AI is fundamentally different from many competitors. Instead of trying to replace enterprise workflows, Microsoft is embedding AI directly into the software projects that businesses are already using. The Copilot tool is now integrated throughout Word. It's also in Excel, PowerPoint, Teams, Dynamics, GitHub, and Windows. Analysts increasingly believe this creates a significant competitive advantage because companies do not need to retrain employees on how to use entirely new systems. So there's been a lot of growth with Azure. Its recent 39% revenue growth in constant currency terms pointed to management's guidance calling for further acceleration later this year. That growth is being driven by multiple trends simultaneously, including corporate AI adoption, cloud migration, demand for AI inference workloads, expansion of enterprise cybersecurity, data analytics, and automation, growth in AI developer tools. Unlike smaller AI startups that may depend on a single product cycle, Microsoft has multiple revenue engines all supporting its growth, including enterprise software, cloud computing, gaming, AI services, cybersecurity, advertising, developer platforms, LinkedIn subscriptions, and Windows licensing. I'm not telling you to follow Bill Ackman. I'm saying I think he's a pretty smart guy. I picked up a pretty big position in Microsoft when it recently pulled back. I already had a pretty big position. I've been buying Microsoft since the mid to late 1990s and continuing to reinvest the dividends right back into it. Ackman does big bets. Highest analyst call on Wall Street is $880 for a price target. Wedbush comes in at $575. I see Forbes, they did an analyst roundup and they see it right around $589. So in the low 400s, it offers significant upside for a long-term patient investor if things work out. Don't forget, I have a big event coming up Saturday, the 16th. Depending on when you're listening to that show, that's this weekend. From 11 to 1 in San Mateo. You can sign up for the event at Rob Black Show. It's a pints and portfolio. I'll buy the beers. And we'll talk about investing. We'll talk about financial planning, where you are, what you're doing right, what you're doing wrong, what I'm doing. and many more ideas. Stay tuned. I got more show coming up for you. I'm Rob Black.
1: This is an SRN News special report. I'm Ron Taylor. U.S. Representative Julia Letlow has advanced to a runoff in Louisiana's Republican Senate primary. State Treasurer John Fleming came in second to join her in the next round of voting. Letlow capitalized on the power of President Trump's endorsement in another attempt to purge his party of people he views as disloyal. Trump supported Letlow over incumbent Senator Bill Cassidy, one of the few Republican senators who voted to convict him during his second impeachment trial over the attack on the U.S. Capitol January 6, 2021. Cassidy has also clashed with Health Secretary Robert F. Kennedy Jr. by receiving less than 50% of the vote. Letlow and Fleming were unable to avoid a runoff. It takes place June 27th. The GOP winner will almost certainly take the November general election because of the state's Republican leanings. This has been an SRN News special report. I'm Ron Taylor.
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0: The last 3.5 years of investing in artificial intelligence, the names have been pretty obvious. NVIDIA, Microsoft, Amazon, Meta, and Google. The first phase of AI featured massive data centers, giant cloud providers, GPU shortages, exploding demand for compute infrastructure. We're starting to move into phase two, which is more about the inferencing. And we're not even done with phase one, but that's the way investing works. So if the first wave was a lot about centralized intelligence, AI essentially lives inside giant warehouses right now that are filled with chips, with cooling systems, with networking equipment, and a staggering electricity consumption. There is a venture capitalist named Josh Wolf who's describing the idea of life courting an entirely new computing era of AI. One that would reshape not only technology, but consumer behavior, industrial automation, healthcare, defense, transportation, even human memory. Wolf's thesis suggests the next phase of AI may escape the data center. And instead of AI sitting in the cloud waiting for a request, AI would become ambient, constantly present, continuously sensing, continuously learning, continuously interacting with humans in real time. That's why it's called life courting. The term sounds strange, slightly dystopian, maybe even niche. The concept becomes powerful once you realize we already live partially digitized lives. Every day, most people generate an enormous stream of data with our phone photos, with our text messages, emails, voice notes, searches, GPS movement, our Apple Watch health metrics, purchases, calendars, social media interactions, streaming habits, and even location history. That information exists mostly as fragmented data. But life courting imagines AI systems that continuously organize, interpret, summarize, and understand those experiences in real time. I believe we will all have AI assistants that simply don't just answer questions. They may function as persistent memory systems. Imagine an AI remembers every meeting you ever attended, every conversation you ever had, where you parked, where you left your keys, where your doctor told you 6 months ago to focus on for your health, the name of a restaurant from your anniversary dinner. AI will be able to remember patterns in your sleep, stress and heart rate, your child's sports schedule, what you meant to buy at Costco but forgot to buy at Costco. It sounds futuristic, but many of the building blocks already exist. The missing piece is continuous sensing, and that changes the investment landscape dramatically. The first AI boom was largely software-driven. The next AI boom will be hardware-driven, because an ambient AI system cannot exist without devices constantly collecting information from the physical world. That means AI needs vision, which is cameras, image sensors, and optics. It needs hearing, microphones, audio processors. It needs speech, voice AI chips, awareness, sensors, and connectivity. It needs memory for DRAM, mobility, batteries, and power management. Intelligence, it's going to need edge AI processors. It's going to need connectivity, Bluetooth, Wi-Fi, 5G, ultra-wide bandwidth. So this is why Wolf's investment basket looks unusual compared with traditional AI portfolios. He's not chasing the biggest software names. He's targeting the infrastructure suppliers behind wearable AI, robotics, ambient computing, and edge intelligence. He's looking for the arms dealers. AI is escaping the cloud. The first generation of AI required enormous centralized computing power that favored the hyperscalers like Microsoft, Amazon, Alphabet, and Meta. But the next wave, it's going to move from giant centralized systems into smart glasses, into AI earbuds, into pendants and necklaces, smartwatches, autonomous vehicles, robots, factory automation systems, healthcare monitoring devices, and industrial sensors, as well as home assistants. Instead of maximizing raw computing power, the new challenge will become, how do you run sophisticated AI models continuously on tiny devices without destroying battery life? So the ultra-low power chip is going to matter. One of the biggest hidden bottlenecks in AI is energy consumption. Nobody wants smart glasses that die after 45 minutes. Nobody wants AI earbuds that overheat. Nobody wants a wearable assistant requiring constant charging. So some of the names that you could look at, AMBQ, it's called Ambiq Micro. They're focused specifically on ultra-low power semiconductors. That may sound boring compared with trillion-dollar GPU stories, but power efficiency could become one of the most valuable technologies in the next AI cycles. The winners in wearable AI may not simply have the smartest AI, they may have the most energy-efficient AI. One of Wolf's most important insights is that second-order AI beneficiaries may ultimately outperform some of their first-order winners, like Himax Technologies versus NVIDIA. Himax, ticker symbol is HIMX. It sits at the intersection of augmented reality, smart glasses, imaging, computer vision, display technology. If AI glasses become the next major consumer platform, display systems and imaging chips become essential. The future of wearable AI likely depends on devices becoming lighter, smaller, more power efficient, and visually immersive. Another stock to take a look at would be Synaptics, ticker symbol SYNA. Once was primarily associated with laptop touchpads, today the company is increasingly focused on edge AI, Internet of Things systems, wireless connectivity, and human-machine interaction. If computing becomes ambient rather than screen-based, interface companies suddenly matter again. The next dominant interface may not be the smartphone. And then there's CEVA, ticker symbol CEVA. They're into wireless communications, edge AI, sensing, and audio processing. This is important because of speech recognition, sensor interpretation, local inference, and connectivity management. Ticker symbol in CEVA is CEVA. I think SK Hynix is going to be a big player. They're getting ready to announce an American ADR. And finally, the battery problem might be able to be fixed with Enovix, ticker symbol is ENVX. Every major computing revolution eventually runs into an energy constraint. The smartphone revolution required massive improvements in lithium-ion batteries. The AI wearable revolution may require the same thing. Enovix is one of the more speculative names tied towards this theme, life cording. But the logic is compelling. If AI becomes wearable, mobile, robotic, and continuously connected, battery density becomes much more critical infrastructure. Anyhow, I wanted to throw out what I found was an interesting piece, Josh Wolf, about life cording AI. Pints and Portfolio, Saturday, May 16th, 11 a.m. to 1 p.m. Sign up for the event at robblackshow.com. That's Rob Black Show. Hope to see you there this weekend.

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3: Breaking news this hour from Town Hall. I'm Ron Taylor. It's a big political upset in the Bayou State.
4: Congresswoman Julie Letlow has advanced to a runoff in Louisiana's GOP Senate primary. Letlow has defeated incumbent GOP Senator Bill Cassidy. House Republican Letlow capitalized on the power of President Trump's endorsement of her in trying to purge the GOP of those Mr. Trump views as disloyal. Representative Letlow has won less than 50% of the vote, thus unable to avoid a runoff.
3: Correspondent Andrew Stewart reporting. First, the state Supreme Court ruled. Now the U.S. Supreme Court has decided the fate of an aggressive redistricting scheme authored by Virginia Democrats.
5: The Supreme Court has rejected a bid by Virginia Democrats hoping to restore a congressional map that would have given them a better chance for additional seats in the U.S. House. It leaves in place the Virginia High Court's decision striking down a constitutional amendment narrowly approved by voters. Virginia's Democratic Governor Abigail Spanberger says the state will hold this year's elections under the current districts. It's the latest twist in a partisan redistricting frenzy that kicked off last year, now supercharged by a Louisiana case in which the Supreme Court weakened the Voting Rights Act. Jennifer King, Washington.
3: North America's largest commuter railroad grinds to a halt, shut down by a strike. The Long Island Railroad normally serves hundreds of thousands of commuters. Kevin Sexton with the Brotherhood of Locomotive Engineers and Trainmen says compromise was not in the cards.
6: We were negotiating. We were willing to move down a little bit, but there's a far distance. Again, when I say the Presidential Emergency Board, there was a recommendation. There was two recommendations, and they came down. They started at 3%, whereas the Presidential Emergency Board 253 was 4.5%, and 254 was 5%.
3: News and analysis at townhall.com.
7: Now the O'Reilly update brings you something you might not know. 94 years ago, the body of a young boy was found in rural New Jersey. His murder will go down as one of the most infamous crimes in American history. Here's the story of the Lindbergh baby. Aviator Charles Lindbergh became a global celebrity in 1927. When he flew the first solo flight across the Atlantic Ocean. On March 1, 1932, Lindbergh and his wife discovered a ransom note in their son's crib. A kidnapper had used a ladder to snatch the baby from his second-story bedroom. The perpetrator demanded $50,000, the equivalent of $1 million today. The case, of course, gained national attention. Even gangster Al Capone offered to help out. For 3 days, investigators found nothing. Then another letter showed up, this time demanding $70,000. After receiving the ransom, the kidnapper told Lindbergh that his son was on a small boat off the coast of Massachusetts. After an extensive search, there was no sign of any boat or baby. On March 12th, the infant's body was discovered near the Lindbergh home. He had been killed the night of the abduction. 2 years later, marked bills from the ransom money were used in Manhattan. Police tracked down a suspect, a German immigrant named Richard Hauptmann. When his home was searched, detectives found the Lindbergh cash. The evidence and public pressure was enough to convict the immigrant, who was executed in the electric chair 4 years later. And here's something else you might not know. The Lindbergh baby kidnapping had a significant impact on our criminal justice system. After the abduction, Congress passed the Federal Kidnapping Act, also known as the Lindbergh Law. The bill made kidnapping a federal offense and gave the FBI the authority to pursue criminals across state lines. That law exists today. 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
10: 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If you have a medical condition that requires treatment, see a health professional. The information contained in this program is for educational and entertainment purposes only. 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
11: 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Oh, just kidding. At least 15.7% of our content is fun, to make sure you receive your weekly dose of regular hilarity. And while regularity is essential to good health, regular hilarity is imperative. You don't want to suffer from irregular hilarity, do you? Because then I might have to prescribe a laxative for you. That's not, you know, just in case you're lactose intolerant. And in serious cases of lactose intolerance, related irregular hilarity, I have been known to prescribe an Italian suppository. You may have heard of it, innuendo. You don't want to have to use an innuendo, trust me. Hey, welcome, and thanks for making us a part of your weekend. In this edition of the program, well, we're not going to talk about that end of the body, but we'll talk about everything from the mouth to that end, a new take on gut health, and specifically improving your digestion and elimination, as well as your immune system, using a new postbiotic concentrate. You've heard of, we've talked a lot about probiotics as well as prebiotics. Well, Jane Jansen, a practitioner at the Tree of Life Wellness Center, will be with us in a few short minutes talking about a new postbiotic concentrate that promises to fortify your health and your microbiome with new beneficial bacterial life. And because, you know, we have more cells in our cells of bacteria in our gut than we do in our bodies. So it makes sense to make sure you have a healthy gut microbiome. And we'll talk all about that, as well as some of the symptoms, conditions, and maladies that may be helped by incorporating this newly formulated postbiotic, which is kind of a metabolites of their concentrate of metabolites from the result of taking a probiotic. All right, elsewhere in the news, tomorrow kicks off National Unicycle Week. Ever been on one of those? Actually, tomorrow is also National Unicycle Day. I tried one back decades ago. I don't know if you've ever tried one, but it's pretty strange. And but boy, does it activate your core! I'll tell you, it challenges your sense of balance to try and. Have you ever? Let me ask my producer AJ. Have you ever rode on a unicycle?
9: Lasted about 13 seconds.
11: Yeah, I counted the number of pedal revolutions that I did. I actually did pretty well, but I couldn't do it for continued periods of time. I mean, it's. It is something else. Those circus performers, they deserve a lot of credit on being able to do that. Anyway, all right, let's see elsewhere. Next week, our annual travel show. Be sure to be with us then. And that falls, of course, on... can you believe next weekend's Memorial Day weekend? I mean, that's beyond belief. It's already almost half the year is over, it's just astounding how time flies. But anyway, we'll have... things on, facts on what to pack to make sure that your trip is not marred by being ill, because we want you to experience thrills, not ills, on your next vacation, wherever you may go. And then 2 weeks from today, that's May 30th, physician assistant Keith Siraki joins us for a session of cardio fitness. Let's maybe do some radio aerobics. And anyway, it'll be a doctor's advice on keeping your most important muscle, your heart, in tip-top shape at this time of the year. And any time of the year, for that matter, because your heart never takes a vacation. Elsewhere in news of medicine and health, what are the best shoes for knee osteoarthritis? Well, some experts recommend stable, supportive shoes while cushioning others, or with cushioning, rather. And other experts say that flat, flexible, barefoot-type shoes are better at decreasing your symptoms of osteoarthritis. Well, Australian scientists recently put both options to the test, and they reported that users had more pain reduction and fewer adverse effects, such as knee swelling and sore ankles, when they wore shoes that were more stiff and supportive. So if you've used those cushiony shoes and they're not working for you, try the firm and supportive ones. What's the right amount of carbohydrates to consume? I never met a carbohydrate I didn't like, but people talk about a low-carb diet, a high-carb diet. I sometimes follow the hello-carb diet. Hello, carbs, come to daddy here. but they're pretty irresistible, right? Well, people who derive 40 to 70% of their calories from carbohydrates have a lower mortality risk than those who are on either high or low carbohydrate diets, according to a recent study. And carb restriction can aid weight loss, of course, short term. The keto diets is one example, but that usually means filling up on fats and consuming too many fats. So it's either consuming too much carbohydrates, which can lead to blood sugar problems and other maladies, but it's always a balance. It's the diet that you're going to stay on. And of course, the Mediterranean diet is the one that we recommend and that most health experts recommend for long-term success and long-term health and longevity. Consume tea? Well, if you want to improve your brain health, considering adding tea time to your daily routine, it is a beverage that can not only benefit physical health, but also emotional health and well-being. This, according to the Canadian Mental Health Association, they say it improves cognition and memory, soothes stress, and keeps you alert, as well as boosting your attention level and helping your brain better organize information. And of course, it does have caffeine, but it also has L-theanine, which is an amino acid that has a calming effect, so you don't get the jitters you would have from coffee or energy drinks. Because of the theanine has a counteracting effect. You still feel alert, but you're not going to have the elevation of cortisol and the jitteriness and anxiety that comes from consuming too much caffeine. Is this a new way to get your chocolate fix? Well, a new study found that older adults who supplemented with cocoa extract experienced a reduction in key inflammation markers, which suggests heart-protecting benefits. But these flavonoids are also contained in other sources, other plant sources, like berries, grapes, and tea. So, you know, if you're allergic to chocolate or don't want to, maybe the stimulating effects later in the day and the evening hours, reach for some berries, grapes, or, you could do decaffeinated tea, giving you similar results. There's another blow to vaping fans. You know, you think that switching from smoking to vaping is a more health-conscious decision? Well, think again. A new study from the University of Georgia discovered that both activities increase your risk of pre-diabetes and diabetes. And research into vaping, of course, is still in its infancy. But remember that it's, you know, of course, not technically smoking, but it's also not technically safe either. So just keep that in mind. All right. Oh, my gosh. We only have 5 minutes left. Okay, in this segment. All right. Let's see. Let me get back to the five. Heat. Okay. Well, I got to choose between these articles. All right. Let's go to the fitness file. What the health is quadrobics? You've heard of aerobics, but this is quadrobics. This is a practice of running, balancing, and jumping around on all fours like an animal. It's referred to quadrupedal movement training. And the origins go back to the early 2000s. Japanese sprinter Kenichi Ito. But it has generally been, or it's recently been popularized. And there's actually benefits beyond the two-footed training that most people do. Of course, it's fun, playful, and if you have room to do it, and it can improve your mobility and agility as well as core strength. They say flexibility and fluidity is also a few advantages of going and down on all fours when you exercise. And the muscles it targets, strong core challenges, the core muscles, and also, does it build muscle? Well, a 2024 study found that muscle activation levels in this particular exercise were comparable to higher than body weight squats and planks. So it does definitely activate the core. Some risks, though. Being on all fours for too long can put a lot of strain on your wrists. And it also puts strain on your joints, knees, and elbows. And it's an exercise where you're more likely to get scrapes and scratches. You're down on the ground or on the floor, as the case may be, depending on where you're doing it. All right, elsewhere in fitness news, just a review of a few benefits of exercise and movement. Cycling gives you the immune system of a 20-year-old. This is research on... they did 125 active cyclists, ages 55 to 79, analyzing their blood for markers of T cells. Those are the helper cells that in your immune system that fight infections. Not only did the cyclists show higher T cell activity than inactive men and women in the same age group, but they also produced the same level of T cell activity as adults in their 20s. Another review, Lifting Your Spirits, a review of 73 studies on 5,000 adults with depression, found that exercise produced a similar mental health boost to therapy and had a stronger impact than vigorous exercise. Oh, the gentler activity, they say, is actually better for depression than vigorous exercise. And then remember this, rule of 10. Scientists from Newcastle University reported that sharp 10-minute bursts of intense cycling put the brakes on bowel cancer cell growth and also accelerated repair of damaged DNA. This was 30 volunteers aged 50 to 78. They found that exercise reduced activity of genes linked to rapid cell division, making cancer cells less aggressive. So there you go. Okay, sexual health returns next week. Let's go to the Funny Bone Pharmacy. There's a doctor talking to his patient in the exam room. He says, No, I'm not going to tell you about the side effects. He's holding a pharmaceutical or a drug in his hand, about to hand the prescription to his patient. He says, I'm not going to tell you about the side effects because I want them to be a surprise. Imagine that. Surprise, surprise, surprise. Yeah, the surprising effects of those drug side effects. All right. Let's see. Let me do one more here. This is actually a sad news note. The Pillsbury Doughboy, he died yesterday of a severe yeast infection and traumatic complication from repeated pokes to the belly. He was 71. Doughboy is survived by his wife, Play-Doh, three children, John Doe, Jane Doe, and Dill Doe, plus they had one in the oven. Services will be held at 3:50 for about 20 minutes. Okay. Speaking of yeast infections, we're going to talk about gut microbiomes and how they can reduce your chance of infections of not only yeast, but many other things here on the Healthiest Hour on Radio. So stick around if you want to stay healthy. Dr. Health continues right after this.
12: Hey, honey, what's for dinner?
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12: What? 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And with some of those ingredients they use, we might as well be eating a fast food meal.
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11: Welcome back to the next generation of health information. David Snow on your radio. Thanks so much for making us a part of your weekend. Hey, there's a new kid in town. Well, when it comes to bacteria, a newly identified group of bacteria, in fact, coined CAG-170, has been linked to a reduced rate of chronic illnesses. The bacteria produces vitamin B12, which means it helps other bacteria do their thing, making it more of a supporting character, if you will, in the gut health regiment or arena. And it isn't alone. Listen to this. Scientists who discovered this link estimate 2/3 of the bacteria in our human gut has yet to be identified. Well, we're going to be talking about your gut and the importance of good gut health, a new take on gut health, improving the way that you digest and eliminate and, well, not only your food, but also how the gut influences your immune system and all, you know, mood and a lot more. I mean, you can't have a healthy body if you don't have a healthy gut. So we have Jane Jansen on the line. She's a holistic practitioner, as I mentioned earlier, at the Tree of Life Wellness Center in Massachusetts. She's also a medical professional with a background in radiology and ultrasound. And she's been doing a lot of research on postbiotic concentrates that may bring new life to your microbiome, as well as beneficial bacteria. And we'd like to welcome her back to the Dr. Health Radio microphones today. Jane, how the health are you?
17: I'm doing fantastic. How are you?
11: Excellent. Thank you. Now, first of all, before we have you tell us why a new postbiotic is so important to take, let's review with our audience exactly what a postbiotic is and how it differs from what's called a prebiotic and probiotic, which most people are familiar with or they already take. If you could just give us a kind of a broad-brushed background of that.
17: Sure. Postbiotic metabolites are compounds that are made by your beneficial bacteria that actually are in your digestive tract and your colon. And when you consume various foods that have various diets, fibers and things like that, that can help actually cause this fermentation process to create what they call these postbiotic metabolites. So it's the end result of feeding the good bacteria with prebiotics, and it's these compounds that have, kind of think of them as micronutrients that are beneficial throughout the whole body, but in particular, the digestive tract.
11: So the probiotics produce postbiotics, that's it, basically?
17: More or less.
11: The poo biotic from the probiotic, although it's not really, you know, they're pooing in your poo or something like that. Anyway, actually, a large percentage or a substantial percentage of waste products are in fact bacteria. That's not just the food, right? People don't realize that.
17: Yeah, I mean, again, we kind of forget that, you know, the colon is the, you know, getting rid of waste products. Even it could be good stuff that it's getting rid of.
11: That's right.
17: And in particular, for people who have digestive issues that have constipation and particularly loose stools, they actually lose a lot of these good beneficial postbiotics that help maintain our immune system and actually repair our intestinal tract.
11: Well, and that's the fact is that that's exactly why you have to keep taking probiotics, right, or postbiotics, as the case may be, because your body's always eliminating them. I mean, your cells, your intestinal cells, slough off at a greater rate than any other cell in the body, other than maybe skin cells. But you do eliminate it, as you were mentioning, whether it's bad bacteria or good beneficial bacteria from your system when you eliminate. So that's why we have to keep taking either high probiotic foods or probiotics in the form of a supplement. Now, if somebody's already taking a probiotic, are they limiting the results they would otherwise receive if they're not also consuming a postbiotic? I know that you work with the Dr. O'Hara's postbiotic, and there's a new concentrate they have. But, I mean, will you get the same benefits of taking a probiotic? Will it automatically produce enough postbiotics for good health?
17: Generally speaking, no, I think because, you know, most people today are not consuming enough of the beneficial fibers that in our diet that contribute to this fermentation process, the nutrients for the probiotics to create these postbiotics. And the postbiotics are just so important. People have to remember that the digestive tract, the gut health, is your largest immune system organ.
11: Right.
17: And it contains up to 80% of your immune system cells. So if the digestive tract is not healthy, you can keep putting, you know, probiotics in there, but it doesn't necessarily mean it converts into these postbiotic metabolites. And that's what's so exciting about the new Dr. O'Hara's postbiotic fermented food concentrate.
11: So,
17: because it's taking that end product that you're trying to achieve and instantly putting it in there.
11: All right, so how many probiotics or metabolites, as you were mentioning, would I be getting from the Dr. O'Hara's new probiotic, or excuse me, postbiotic concentrate? How many, are there a dozen in there, or how many are there?
17: There's actually over 500 bioactive postbiotics, over 500 that help strengthen your immune system, but also decrease inflammation throughout the body, in particular of the digestive tract, as well as to help with insulin resistance, helping with the ability to decrease inflammation anywhere in the body, but particularly the arterial system that can contribute to heart disease.
11: So how long does it take for Dr. O'Hara's probiotics, or I mean the, excuse me, postbiotics, how much time do they spend manufacturing it if it has 500 metabolites? I mean, is it a few weeks, a couple months?
17: Oh, they have created a five-year fermentation
11: process.
17: Wow,
11: this is like wine. I mean, it's aged to perfection, I guess, huh?
17: And so, and again, it's the variety of the different types of nutrients that they're putting in there, the different fibers, the different mushroom extracts. They have all these different nutrients that make diversity so important. This is why you get 500 different postbiotic metabolites instead of just 2 or 3 or 12.
11: Okay, and most people only eat, I think the American diet, and correct me if I'm wrong, but something like we're limited to all of, 30 foods that we eat on a rotating basis. But, I mean, we don't have the diversity of which you were mentioning fibers. I mean, the different types of foods, you know, mostly plant-based foods, of course, that have fiber. The animal foods don't have any. I mean, meat has zero fiber. Dairy products the same, zero fiber. But if people are limiting their intake of fruits, vegetables, nuts, seeds, and grains, they're going to have a limited microbiome, aren't they, as far as the diversity?
17: Absolutely. Yeah. According to an article that was The Fiber Gap and Disappearing Gut Microbiome Implications for Human Nutrition, the authors actually reported that an alarming of 90% of children and adults in America do not consume the recommended amount of daily dietary fiber that results in a decreased amounts of postbiotic metabolites being created and dysfunction of their immune system, as well as the digestive tract inflammation and chronic health issues that are associated with it, including eczema and psoriasis.
11: So, yeah, because you were saying that up to 80% of our immune system is located in the gut. So, yeah, that makes sense that it would affect things externally, such as our skin health. That's some good advice. Now, you were mentioning dysfunctional effects of, you know, a faulty diet. Would that be what is causing dysbiosis, or what exactly is dysbiosis? When I've heard the intestinal term, or it's a condition that a lot of people suffer from. Is that basically what you're talking about?
17: That's when you have too many bad bacteria and not enough of the good bacteria. And then you end up with an excess amount of this bad bacteria causing inflammation in the colon, and then proceeds to damage the intestinal barrier. And that allows harmful substances to actually leak into the systemic circulation, which, again, is this inflammatory process that occurs potentially throughout the body, but particularly the cardiovascular system as well as the brain.
11: Oh, wow. That's interesting. Yeah, because they say that, I forgot to shut off my phone. Excuse me. Okay. They say that mood and mental state is so connected to your gut too. So that makes sense that would be the case. Now, as far as the remedies for dysbiosis, obviously, you know, you mentioned a faulty diet and the people that most Americans, you know, the SAD diet, standard American diet, which is not a good one for diversity in the gut. But also what medications, for instance, antibiotics, if somebody has been on antibiotics, how does that affect the gut?
17: Yes, that definitely, you know, destroys the good bacteria. which now you're out of balance, again, this dysbiosis. But there are other medications as well, that such as the acid inhibitors. Now the GLP-1s potentially can be a factor. So people who have had chemotherapy or radiation treatments, and then, you know, just different types of medications that people take pretty much on a regular basis.
11: Now, what about stress? That's the master disease. How does stress affect the gut and the microbiome that we all have in our system?
17: Well, stress definitely increases the inflammatory process in the digestive tract, as well as, again, this inflammation causes damage to the walls of the intestinal tract. And it disrupts the function. And so, again, if you're not eliminating properly, either you're having too much elimination, as in loose stools, chronic loose stools, then that means you're eliminating a lot of these postbiotics that can actually help, again, your immune system to function better. And so if, you know, that is occurring on a regular basis, the interesting thing about taking the postbiotic

0: 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Here's Franklin Graham.
1: I'm inviting you to join with us and to pray for America. 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
11: 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Ask your doctor if Dr. Health is right for you. And the snowman says the less time you spend in front of a screen will result in a much better chance you'll be remaining healthy and lean. And so that's our health quote, health advice of the week. And if you're just joining us, my guest is Jane Jansen, former chief of non-invasive cardiology lab at Merriam Hospital in Providence, Rhode Island, who's sharing some valuable tips and facts about a new way to include an abundance of postbiotics. I keep saying pro postbiotics, the metabolites of probiotics, targeting your gut health. And Jane, let's since you were mentioning the Dr. O'Hara's, it comes in a paste form, right? You take it; it's like a sachet and you don't take it in a pill or a capsule. It's actually a good-tasting paste that you put in your mouth.
12: Yes, it is a fermented food.
11: Concentrate.
12: And so it is concentrate, and it's just so it tastes good.
11: Yeah, I know.
12: It's so easy to take.
11: Mm-hmm.
12: One less pill you got to do. and you usually, for most people, suggest taking it like 2 or 3 times a week. Patients that I have that have chronic digestive issues, I usually suggest, take it, they can take it every day because you're

0: replenishing what the digestive tract isn't able to do. And so you're putting those, again, that end result of the probiotic creating this postbiotic. You're kind of skipping that process. Mm. Dr. Harris has done that for you, and now you're putting it directly into the digestive tract, particularly for people who have food sensitivities or they just can't eat a lot of fiber because of their digestive issues. This way, you're getting it directly in and get that immediate healing process occurring.
1: Okay, now that brings to mind, I have an article, this is from a recent scientific journal. It showed that oral bacteria hold key health clues. I'll just read this to you in the audience, or a couple excerpts from it, because I want to ask you about the paste or it being a form of postbiotic that you put in your mouth, because this is interesting. It might hold the key to improving the health of your oral bacteria. This article mentions that the oral microbiome is the second largest microbial system or ecosystem in the body after the gut. So that makes sense. And they were talking about certain bacteria that are in abundance in people with obesity. And new studies also identified microbial functions that may be involved in disease processes like insulin resistance, liver disease, and obesity. And they say the mechanism isn't that a single oral bacterium causes obesity or other metabolic conditions, but that the oral dysbiosis, you were talking about intestinal dysbiosis, but oral dysbiosis contributes to chronic inflammatory and metabolic burdens. And so this, it seems, I mean, does it seem plausible that you, using a paste, you know, that you're putting in your mouth, you're mixing it with saliva, it tastes good, and so, you know, it's in the mouth for a certain period of time versus just swallowing a capsule or tablet, it might have a beneficial or positive influence on your oral microbiome, wouldn't it?
0: Yes. In particular, again, you're putting in this postbiotic, which has these different nutritional benefits, but in particular, like the short-chain fatty acids, which help to decrease inflammation. And so inflammation is a key component to most health problems, and if you can decrease it in the gums as well, you'll have a healthier, you know, mouth. It, it definitely will help.
1: That does make sense. Now, the bacteria or the short-chain fatty acid you're talking about, like butyric acid, which actually I saw a few supplement companies have as a separate supplement, but here the Dr. O'Hara's probiotic or postbiotic concentrate is actually making them for you, right? So it's not just taking, you know, one particular short-chain fatty acid. You're making a whole plethora or diverse group of them.
0: Yes, and that's what makes it so incredibly effective. What's so cool is Dr. O'Hara's, again, this five-year fermentation process actually mimics the natural fermentation process in your own digestive tract. And they've carefully selected 14 different fruits, vegetables, mushrooms, seaweeds that allow this diverse amount of nutrition, as well as 13 different starter strains of bacteria. And this is what, in these huge vats for 5 years results in over 500 postbiotic metabolites, which are so important for our overall health. And again, if you're not taking the Dr. O'Hara's probiotics, you should be. But they have professional formula. This is equivalent. One sachet is equivalent to five capsules of the Dr. O'Hara's professional probiotic.
1: That's interesting.
0: So you're getting this ultra concentrate.
1: Okay, yeah, and we should say if people just want the convenience of a capsule, it is available in capsules as well. But, I mean, since it tastes good, it, you know, the reason they put the vast majority of supplements into capsules or tablets is because most of them taste pretty bad. I mean, I'm like a mad scientist. I chew my vitamin tablets and, you know, people would think, oh, that's crazy. You know, I don't want to, why taste the bitterness and the, you know, just all the unpleasant flavors that come with chewing or opening up a capsule or a tablet in your mouth that are, you know, so concentrated.
0: And it doesn't need to be refrigerated. You can use it with your children as well as pets. Obviously, the dosage level is a little bit different. You can just put like a drop in their food or beverage. But it's, you know, it's the quality. And I've seen such a difference in my patients, particularly, again, those who have digestive issues, Crohn's disease, irritable bowel, as well as chronic constipation, because you're helping this immune system to function better, but helping the digestive tract to actually repair quicker. And so you can take both, and but again, with the postbiotic, the Dr. O'Hara's postbiotic fermented food concentrate, you don't need to take it every day unless you have, you know, significant problems.
1: Right. And Dr. Ross Pelton, who we've had on the show before, here's a quote by him. He says, science now confirms that postbiotic metabolites are the true foundation of gut health and overall wellness. So, you know, this might be the missing link. And even if you're taking other vitamins, minerals, herbs, and then even a probiotic, as you're mentioning, you may not be getting enough, or it may not be producing enough postbiotics for optimal gut health as well as overall, general overall health for the average
0: person. And the digestive tract won't kill it off. So it's unlike, you know, even if you're taking other medications like antibiotics, you can take it at the same time as antibiotics, and you're getting all that benefit while you're taking these other medications.
1: Now, that's interesting. Now, you mentioned earlier about food allergies. Here's an article I have. This is from, let's see, Science Journal. Says your microbiome may shape the severity of allergic reactions. The microbes in our gut and mouth, for that matter, could determine whether people with peanut allergy develop a life-threatening reaction. They say to, let's see, this is from Madrid, Spain, this research, and they inserted a small amount of peanuts into the stomachs of three groups of mice without any allergies. The first group was, reared to develop no microbiome, that is germ-free, you know, the sterile mice. And then the second group had minimally diverse microbiome, which you were talking about. And then the third had a microbiome that was typical of a healthy mouse. Well, 40 minutes later, they found higher levels of two proteins that play a major role in peanut allergy in the small intestines of the germ-free and the minimal microbiome mice. Than those of those mice that had the most diverse microbiomes. And a group of bacteria called Rothia, they identified as involved in digesting and degrading peanuts in the gut. And then they go on to say that this particular strain of probiotic could one day reduce the severity of anaphylaxis developing during a peanut allergy reaction. But it's also suffice to say that if you're dysbiotic in the gut, you want a healthy gut, and you're going to be more resistant to any allergy, be it peanut or others, that may come your way as a result of, inherited weaknesses or environmental assaults or age, or, you know, there's a lot of other causes of food allergies. But it couldn't hurt, right, if you had food allergies of any kind, to make sure your microbiome is fortified with a postbiotic like Dr. O'Hara's.
0: Absolutely. And it'll take time. You know, people have to be, you know, patient. Again, the nice thing about Dr. O'Hara's postbiotic concentrate is, again, anybody can take it, particularly people who do have sensitive digestive tracts, who are sensitive to fiber. It's a way of getting this nutrition in there that is going to help, again, your overall immune system, as well as, again, the repair of the digestive tract, so you get good absorption of your nutrients and elimination of toxins.
1: Definitely. All right, Jane, we need to take one last break. And when we come back, I want to ask you about Pepsi's version of a new probiotic soda, and actually prebiotic soda, excuse me, and what you think of this. It's, you know, gut health is all the craze, and beverages as well, and soda, it seems like I mean, is any food group or beverage group sacred? I guess not, but we'll give you the details on Pepsi's new prebiotic soda when we come back from this brief break. I'm David Snow. If you miss any part of the show, you can always go to our website after early next week when our producer puts it on the website, drhealthradio.com. 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And our show rebroadcasts later this evening on the station you're listening to right now. Stick around if you want to stay healthy. Dr. Health returns right after this.
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1: Welcome back to the show. David Snow on your radio. It's the weekly dose of verbal vitamins for you and the cure for the common radio show. Thanks for staying with us and making us part of your weekend. We're talking about a new take on gut health, improving your digestion and elimination, as well as your immune system, using a new postbiotic concentrate from Dr. Ohira's. Jane Jansen is our guest. And Jane, how can people get more information on this? I know they can go to their nearest health store here in Tampa, Florida. We have Abby's Health and Nutrition. They carry the Dr. Ohira's products. I'm not sure if they have the new postbiotic concentrate paste, but and by the way, I've tasted it, and it's tasty, not pasty. I mean, it's really delicious, and you know, who wouldn't want to take it? And especially when you said one little sachet is equal to five capsules, so you're getting both the economy of it as well as the dosage or the potency, which is a good thing. And if you want to beat the belly buddies, or belly bullies, I should say, and befriend the bacteria buddies, you need to try this postbiotic concentrate from Dr. Ohira's. At least it's a good place to start, right?
0: Yes. And, you know, all you have to do is just, you know, check out your local natural health retailers. But it's also available online. And if you want to find a retailer near you or for more information about Dr. O'Hare's probiotics, as well as the new postbiotic fermented food concentrate, you can just go to essentialformulas.com.
1: Okay.
0: Again, that is essentialformulas.com. Lots of information there. And
1: great.
0: I am very excited about this as a practitioner for my patients, that, you know, this is a way, it does not actually contain any live probiotics in it.
1: Mm-hmm.
0: It is the end result of feeding the good bacteria these beneficial compounds that includes the short-chain fatty acids as well as amino acids and vitamins, minerals. So this is packed with lots of nutrition.
1: Good.
0: Good for your gut health, brain health, and heart health.
1: Great. Now, we just have 2 minutes left, so I want to cover this brief article on Pepsi's version of a prebiotic soda now available nationwide. You know, as you know, gut health is all the craze as these prebiotic sodas have come to market over the last few years. Pepsi has officially jumped on the bandwagon with their Pepsi prebiotic cola. I mean, you know, the soda is about the worst thing you can drink, but they're trying to redeem it. It has all of 3 grams of prebiotic fiber. And so they join a pool of popular brands dedicated to gut health, like Poppy, you probably heard of, Olipop and Bloom, as well as Culture Pop. Well, beverage contains dietary fibers, which you were talking about earlier, the prebiotics, which serve as food for the microbiome. This according to the Cleveland Clinic. And so are they good for you? Well, it varies from person to person. Food and Drug Administration recommends adults consume about 28 grams of fiber every day. So, you know, a few grams of this prebiotic fiber, I'm not sure if it's going to do much unless you drink a six-pack a day, which has other liabilities to it. But anyway, and by the way, I don't know if you knew this, but you're familiar with the Poppy brand. That was one of the first brands of this prebiotic soda on the market. Have you?
0: Yes.
1: Seen? Yeah. Well, it's owned by Pepsi, of all people, even though they came out with their own. But having bought it for nearly $2 billion, I might add, this was...
0: Oh, my God.
1: Yeah, so, you know, there's money in it, and people think, you know, they have this health halo about it, but it's still soda, for goodness sake, and, you know, carbonation and other things, phosphoric acid and tooth enamel erosion, things like that. But what do you think of this prebiotic soda?
0: Well, I think, you know, it comes down to quality, not
1: right, right.
0: As well as, you know, the diversity of the prebiotic. And I think also, you know, when you're packing it in with also, you know, cane sugar and caramel coloring.
1: That's
0: and,
1: right. Yeah.
0: You know, stuff like that. It's, I don't know. It doesn't sound like
1: it's better than regular, you know, traditional soda, but that's not saying much because traditional soda is about the worst beverage you can drink anyway. All right. Well, thanks for staying with us. Could you mention that website one more time, please?
0: EssentialFormulas.com. And they're a great company. I love their products. Can't say enough good things.
1: Dr. O'Hara's fermented food concentrate, and as you mentioned, it's a 5-year fermented paste, capsule-free sachet. It's delicious, and especially for sensitive systems and more immediate results. So and the economical as well, because as you mentioned earlier, 5 capsules is equivalent in one particular sachet or one dose. So that's a good thing. All right, Jane, you're welcome back anytime. Please keep us updated on this Dr. O'Hara's probiotic fermented food concentrate.
0: I will. Thank you so much.
1: All right, here we go with another show, but join us again for next week's annual travel health segment, our travel health show on the menu, and all of our regular features as well. So thanks so much for joining us. Remember, it's not how long you live, it's how you live long. Aloha, have a...
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7: 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Breaking news this hour from Town Hall. I'm Ron Taylor. Representative Julia Letlow has advanced to a runoff in Louisiana's Republican Senate primary, capitalizing on the power of President Trump's endorsement in another attempt to purge his party of people he views as disloyal. The president supporting Letlow over incumbent Senator Bill Cassidy, one of the few Republican senators who voted to convict him during his second impeachment trial over the attack on the Capitol January 6, 2021. The American military takes out another terrorist mastermind. This time it's an ISIS leader in Nigeria. Word of the successful operation comes straight from the top from President Trump.
9: The president announced Friday evening that the U.S. and Nigerian military forces had killed Abu Bilal al-Manuki, a leader of the Islamic State group, in a, quote, meticulously planned and very complex mission. Mr. Trump described al-Manuki as the Islamic State's second-in-command globally and the most active terrorist in the world. Mr. Trump wrote on Truth Social, quote, with his removal, ISIS's global operation is greatly diminished. He will no longer terrorize the people of Africa or help plan operations to target Americans. Bernie Bennett, Washington.
7: A big welcome home after a job well done. The USS Gerald R. Ford is back home today in Virginia.
10: The world's largest aircraft carrier is back at port at Naval Station Norfolk after an 11-month deployment. That's the longest since the Vietnam War. The Ford supported the U.S. war with Iran and the capture of Venezuelan President Nicolas Maduro. Defense Secretary Pete Hegseth was on hand for the arrival Saturday of the carrier group, which included the destroyer USS Bainbridge as well. Bob Agner reporting.
7: North America's largest commuter rail system has shut down after unionized workers went on strike. The Long Island Railroad in New York ceased operations early Saturday morning as five unions representing about half its workforce walked off the job. The MTA has said it would provide limited shuttle buses to the city. News and analysis at townhall.com. I'm Ron Taylor.
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7: A deadly diving accident in South Asia leaves multiple fatalities.
12: Divers are working to recover the bodies of four of five Italian divers believed to have died while exploring an underwater cave in the Maldives. One body, that of a diving instructor, was recovered on Thursday. Damiano Frankovic, Italian ambassador to Sri Lanka, tells Sky Italia that right now the primary concern is recovering the bodies and bringing them to the surface. And a diver working to recover those bodies died Saturday of underwater decompression sickness. That brings the death toll to six. I'm Donna Water.
7: Venezuela's government says it has deported a close ally of Nicolas Maduro to face judicial proceedings in the U.S. less than 3 years after the business owner was pardoned by President Joe Biden as part of a prisoner swap. The Venezuelan government in a statement Saturday did not explicitly say where it had deported Alex Saab. You'll find breaking news and analysis at townhall.com. Israeli airstrikes have killed a Hamas leader Israel says was the architect of the October 7th, 2023 attack.
12: In Gaza City, mourners carried to a mosque the body of Izz el-Din al-Haddad, the leader of Hamas's military wing. The Israeli military says al-Haddad was one of the last surviving architects of the October 7, 2023 Hamas-led attacks that triggered the war. There supposedly is a ceasefire between Israel and Hamas, but it remains fragile, and the top diplomat overseeing it says it has stalled because of the deadlock over disarming Hamas. I'm Donna Water.
13: An air of uncertainty, even anxiety in Taiwan, as President Trump mulls whether to green light a $14 billion arms package for the self-governed island. Democracy and longtime U.S. ally, Mr. Trump has suggested the fate of the arms deal depends on China. You'll find more on these stories at townhall.com. I'm Ron Taylor.
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18: Welcome. I'm Tom Lurie, and I will be your host today. Thank you for joining us. Our guest mentor this week is a boy with a big dream, Horst Schultz. At the age of five, Horst worked dreaming in a hotel, and the rest is history. He went on to become the founding president and CEO of one of the foremost hotel brands in the hospitality industry, the Ritz-Carlton. Under his legendary leadership, Ritz-Carlton became the first and only hotel group to win the Malcolm Aldridge Quality Award, and they won it twice. He has since founded Capella Hotel Group with hotels in Europe and Asia, which raises the bar again in hospitality and offers an ultra-luxury guest experience. He is the co-author with Dean Merrill of Excellence Wins, a no-nonsense guide to becoming the best in the world of compromise. Please join me in welcoming Horst, who is speaking to us from Atlanta, where he lives with his wife, Sherry. Horst, let's get started.
19: All right, I'm ready.
18: What happened to you to make you?
19: Well, we are all of us are the influence of many people that we encounter through our lives. Hopefully, they're good people. I think at the most, I was very lucky. When I left home and started the hotel business, I was, of course, before that impacted by my parents and neighbors and so on. And then when I left home, I came to a hotel. I lived away from home, by the way. I lived in a dorm room in that hotel about 100 kilometers away from home when I was 14. And there was a maitre d' that greatly impacted me. And in fact, the first day when I came to work with 14, there were a couple of other kids that started at the same time. He told us, now, from now on, do not come to work here. Come to create something excellent. Now, that went over my head at the time. But he kept that theme alive. And he was a human being and a person of excellence and showed what it meant. We had a great role model. That and other impacts in life created who I am. Obviously, that happens to all of us. We are impacted by many people, hopefully by the right people.
18: You started, as I recall, working in a hotel is about as good as working as a garbage collector. So it's quite unusual in terms of what you chose as fulfilling your dream. But you got started as a busboy and a dishwasher, and then you moved on to working in the hotels. And through that, what is it that you saw? What is it that you experienced that you felt you should improve on with what you did with the Ritz?
19: Well, in a way, I didn't improve. My mentor in my mind was always that particular Matthew D, who absolutely was exceptional what he did. In fact, I suddenly realized after working there for 2 years or so, I realized that when he went to a table, even though we were told that the guests are very important, they're fine ladies and gentlemen, we are not important. We all are servants. And all of a sudden, I realized when he went to a table, the guests were proud that he came to the table. The guests thought he was the most important person in the room. So suddenly I realized, wait a minute, we define ourselves. We can define ourselves as ladies and gentlemen, or we sentence ourselves as servants. If we are excellent, we define ourselves as ladies and gentlemen. And that was the impact that I had. And so I took that with me. And when I went and then, of course, worked in the finest place in Europe, came to the United States, worked for Hilton Hyatt, and started my own hotel company. And I went back to his philosophy of excellence and said, that's what I'm going to implement here. I'm now creating a new company. When I joined, we didn't have a hotel. We had two hotels in construction. And I thought, I'm going to implement his philosophy of service, of caring for people. That was the key thing. That Maitre D' didn't concentrate on making money. He concentrated on the things that make money, and that is customers. He concentrated on creating excellence, what he was doing, and created a lot of profit for the hotel and for the restaurants. So and that was very so clear to me, and I just went and said, I will, from now on, concentrate on what we do, on what creates money, what makes money, rather than on the money itself. And invited all people with it and aligned every employee behind it, had set a great vision for everybody, a purpose. I didn't hire people to join me to work. I hired people for the purpose of the organization, to become the finest in the world. But I told them the motive is to grow so everybody has opportunity, to be respected so everybody is respected, to define ourselves as the finest in our industry. And that's why I hired people. So it's all is what I learned from him and, frankly, some others on the way that, of course, he was in the meantime had passed away many, many years ago, and many other people had influenced me, but all with the same final purpose of being excellent in what they're doing.
18: Now, you coined the phrase, ladies and gentlemen serving ladies and gentlemen, which it's really, I think, sounds like it just captures exactly what you're doing. Now, you did this when you were younger, when you were in school, and it was an essay that got you an A, right?
19: Exactly. That was working for this method at the time. I went to typical German upbringing, 14 years old, 15, 16, 17, working there. And once a week, you go to school. And the teacher asked us to write an essay of three pages, and I went back and decided to write about this Maitre D' and our opportunity as an individual to define ourselves as ladies and gentlemen. So I wrote, we are ladies and gentlemen serving ladies and gentlemen. Unless we sentence ourselves to be servants, meaning not doing well what we're doing. So and that essay got me an A, and what happened to be the only A I ever had, before or after. So it impacted me greatly. So I made it the motto of Ritz-Carlton when we started that company. And I told every employee, don't join me as a servant in this business. Yes, we're in the service business, but we are ladies and gentlemen, serving ladies and gentlemen with excellence and caring. That defines us then as ladies and gentlemen, and not as servants. And that was kind of, we didn't hire anybody without explaining that very, very careful, that we are not servants. We are ladies and gentlemen. If we do what we do with excellence.
18: Well, we're We're going to move to break, and when we come back, we're going to continue our conversation with the legendary co-founder of the Ritz-Carlton, Horst Schultz, and pull the curtain back on what it took to build the Ritz-Carlton into the iconic brand it is today.
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17: And now, back to the mentors, where remarkable CEOs challenge your thinking about life and business.
18: Welcome back. This is Tom Laurie with today's guest mentor, Horst Schultz, the founding president and COO of Ritz-Carlton, who created a customer-centric service culture based on ladies and gentlemen serving ladies and gentlemen. Horst, tell us about how you started Ritz-Carlton. You'd been through a lot of properties. You'd been with Holland Cruise Lines. It sounds like you were running away from somebody who was trying to catch you, but then you landed at the Ritz-Carlton. Tell us about how that happened.
19: Yeah. Well, I was working actually the last 10 years before that for Hyatt and had a great career with Hyatt, which is a great company, and then joined these people that had two hotels in construction. No name, two hotels in construction, and wanted to have their own own operations company. They were developers and financial people. They wanted to have their own operations, and they invited me to become the one that runs the operations of that new company. I joined a little bit over a year later. We opened our first hotel, and I joined with the dream of creating the finest hotel company in the world. In the process of it, we were able to buy a hotel that was terribly dilapidated in Boston, but in a great location that was called Ritz-Carlton, which we took the name because it was registered, which is not easy to do, to find a name that's not registered somewhere in the world. So we took that name, and a little bit after a year, me joining, we opened our first hotel. We closed that hotel in Boston and renovated for the next 2 years or so. We opened our first hotel here in Atlanta, and the whole idea was I hired and said, here, don't join me. Join me to create the finest hotel companies in the world, and the finest brand. And people laughed at me. They said, well, we don't even have a hotel. It doesn't matter. That's the purpose of our company. That's the purpose to come to work every day, and that's what we're going to do. So how? Well, we simply looked, what does this, and I want to be top market. So we simply studied, what does this top market want? What do they expect in a hotel stay? We had several studies we made, and we determined about 20 things that we had to do superior to the competition if I wanted to be the leader in the world. And we studied those 20 things.
18: And what were some of those 20 things? Just not all of them, but give us an idea of what they were.
19: Well, for example, when a guest had a problem, to be excellent in problem resolution. To not say when the guest complains and said I had a problem with my TV and says that to the waiter in the morning, so the waiter doesn't say, oh, well, sorry, but I will let them know, or it's not my problem, or that always happens, but that the waiter would say, please forgive me, I feel so bad, I will buy breakfast for you. Problem resolution. The guest wants great problem resolution. We started, for example, that 96% of the complaints that ever happen, that people want to get rid of their frustration. So I had to empower my employees to make amends. And 96%, all they want to do is get rid of the frustration. And what do we say often? I call the manager. They don't want a manager. They want to get rid of their frustration. And whomever they tell, they want them to say, please forgive me. I'm sorry. In that moment, they're rid of their frustration. Now, if in addition, you make amends and say something like, I feel so bad, the waiter would say, I buy you breakfast, that immediately moves that particular guest from a potential distractor to a loyal guest that talks positive about you. So this is something we taught. So there are 20 points like that. When a guest asks for direction, for example, don't point. Take them there. They don't want somebody to point. They want to actually know, so you take them there. And so on. We looked at the 20 things that happened that we need to do superior to competition. When you come to work as a new employee, we don't only align you to what the company, where the company wants to go, we align you to the expectation of the customer, and we teach it. The next thing we do is we take those 20 points and reteach one of those points every day. Today it may be point number 12, if you guess our direction, don't point, take them there, and then use positive language as you walk with the guest. So that's been taught today. 20 days from now, it's going to be taught again. Every point is repeated and repeated and repeated, because those 20 points will make us so superior, and that's how we build the company. And, of course, we made sure that we hired the right employee. We didn't hire. We selected employees. We created a great we studied the profile behind every job category that we had. There's about 25 in the hotel, depends on the size. And then we made sure we hired against that profile. We selected against this profile. That was made a major difference. The next thing, as I said, we didn't put them to work when they came to work. We taught them the thinking of the company, and we aligned them. And then we followed up with teaching those points that we taught all the time. So that's how we built and organized and structured the organization. And everything was customer-centric. It's about the customer, and it is about the employee. And that's what I try to dissect in my book there. It is know what the market wants, know how to manage, how to select and teach the employee, and be a good leader. Know how to be a leader and what it means to be a leader. So that's kind of what we did building the Ritz-Carlton Hotel Company.
18: This is Tom Lorre. You're listening to the Mentors Radio Show. Our guest mentor today is legendary co-founder of the Ritz-Carlton. And we're talking about excellence and becoming the best in the world of compromise. So you built the Ritz-Carlton, and you had, I think it's important for you to let our audience know, what were the four key objectives regarding the customer? And you list those in your book.
19: It was very clearly understood. The key objective is, number one, whatever you do, you keep the customer. Everything we do, we don't check people in. During the check-in, you are there to convince the guest to want to come back. Number one objective, keep the customer. And then, of course, there's objective number 2, 3, and 4, but they cannot interfere with number one. Objective number four is find new customers. Objective number three, get as much money from the customers you can, but without losing them. In other words, you give value. And objective number four is work efficiently.
18: When you talked about the frustration and the employees and everything, I know you did something extremely unusual in that you have given your employees or gave your employees the opportunity to spend up to $2,000 to solve a customer's problem or resolve the resolution. And a friend of mine, Carmen Gallo, who wrote Five Stars, writes about a story where somebody had lost their computer at a hotel, I think in Hawaii or maybe in California.
19: That happened in Atlanta. When the maid took it up, yeah.
18: And I guess the employee actually flew and delivered it the customer.
19: Yeah, that's right.
18: Because it was so important, it had important information on it.
19: Yeah. Yeah,
18: and
19: it was very important. But the customer called and was absolutely distraught and said, "My goodness, I must have it next tomorrow." And called was connected to housekeeping. Got the maid who had it, and the maid then said, "You will have it," and didn't ask. Her, went right up and flew it to the gentleman. Yeah. Yeah, and the other great story that I just laughed so much because it created unbelievable attention was when a honeymoon couple, he lost his ring on the beach in Cancun, and the four beach attendants, after they closed the beach in the evening, went and bought four metal detectors. They didn't go and ask. They just they found the ring in the sand. Can you imagine what would have happened if they would have gone to the manager and asked for permission? The manager would have said, "You won't find it anyway," or "buy one metal detector." They decided to buy four. They have the right to do that. And they bought four and they found a ring, which gave us millions of advertising, millions of dollars of advertising, because that gentleman called every newspaper, radio stations, and so on, and told his story about the Ritz-Carlton.
18: We're going to be right back with Horst Schultz, the legendary founder of the Ritz-Carlton Hotel Group. This is Tom Laurie, and this is The Mentors Radio.
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17: And now, back to The Mentors, where remarkable CEOs challenge your thinking about life and business.
18: Welcome back. This is Tom Laurie with today's guest mentor, Horst Schultz, legendary founder of the Ritz-Carlton, which under his leadership won two Malcolm Baldrige Awards. Building a company, did you go out and get financing, or did you use loans? How did you finance? When you bought the property in Boston in 2 years of renovation, you had to have some capital up front. So where did that come from?
19: Here's the good thing for me. That was not my thing. We understand hotel companies don't own hotels. We manage hotels. So we have owners who invest in hotels. We take the hotel on a very long contract for a fee and put our name on it and manage them. So real estate was not in our position. In fact, we tried to avoid all real estate. All hotel companies do that. You may buy a hotel for strategic reason to be in a specific location, but that once you have it, you try to sell it again and with the contract that you manage it. So it was different for us, yeah.
18: Along the way, though, did you have investors?
19: Oh, yeah.
18: And how did you manage them?
19: Well,
18: or not.
19: That is, of course. Oh, yeah, well, sure. Yeah, that is a mixed situation. Sure, we have investors. In fact, our first investor owned several hotels. That was the first, that was our number investor. But Ritz-Carlton didn't own a hotel, but the investor. So I was, of course, very much involved in every day and saying, okay, we need more money. And the investors, in particular, when they're developers and have huge investments. Because he at the same time was the owner of our company. You know, and in the beginning, when you build a company like ours, we had to have an infrastructure and offices, people for each division. Otherwise, we had nothing to sell to potential hotel owners. So our cost was higher than our income in the beginning years, of course.
18: And when you left the Ritz-Carlton, how many properties did you – and as I remember, it wasn't just the Ritz-Carlton, but you bought some other brands as well, right?
19: Yeah. We had some other names that we were involved with. And I don't know – I couldn't even tell you how many we had the moment when I left, but altogether I opened over 50 because some of them came and left, and then we also had some clubs that we managed and so on. And, of course, some contracts we lost in the process of it. But I opened 55 hotels.
18: Now, you also mentioned that you made a move from Chicago down to Atlanta, and the company was not in good shape. Let's talk for a minute about the near-death experiences that you went through building the Ritz-Carlton. What's the most memorable near-death experience?
19: Well, you see, again, there was our unique situation to have a developer as an owner coming in. In fact, the first 2 years, I thought every day, we're not going to make it. I thought the first 2 years, when I came to work, I was wondering if when I go home in the evening, if we're still in business. And, you know, and then in between, when the owners invested and run over, here's one. We went to hotel, we did the hotel. Again, strategically, we did it. in Los Angeles, Marina del Rey, and our owner guaranteed the finishing and the cost. And we had an overrun of over $30 million. Simultaneously, we did the same thing in a couple of other places, and we were sitting that year with overruns. He guaranteed it with overruns of so traumatic that we were in serious trouble and were nearly out of business. So, you know, the interesting thing is when people look back now with me and we talk about everybody remembers that everything was perfect. Everything ran through.
18: Yeah.
19: Well, you know, I went to work and wondered, by tonight, do we still have a company? You know, and when everybody looks back now, it was all rah-rah. Well, it wasn't. Believe me, it wasn't.
18: This is Tom Lohr. You're listening to the Mentors Radio Show. Our guest mentor today is legendary co-founder of the Ritz-Carlton, and we're talking about how caring for people over anything else will propel you to excellence and profit. So when you had those tough times, what I call the near-death experiences, what were the resources that you drew on to get you through that personally?
19: Well,

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2: Not in the moment, sometimes when you had a setback, but I enjoyed the competitive nature of our business. I enjoyed the global nature of our business. I enjoyed the people that I worked with immensely. I had a saying, Tom, I go to work for two reasons. One is creating excellence, and the other is to be with my friends, all of the people that I work with. If they like it or not, they're my friends, and I enjoy being with them, and I enjoy helping them. And I saw myself as the support system of everybody that works in every hotel, and I had a good time doing that. And of course, we, besides the setbacks, let's face it, there was a lot of applause, there was a lot of successes. And success for all. Even today, Tom, and if a Ritz-Carlton employee looks for a job, and there are 100 other people applying, that employee gets a job because of the image that we created, because of the recognition that we created.
3: Well, hold on to that thought, and we're going to come right back with Horace Schultz, the founding president and COO of the Ritz-Carlton, and author of Excellence Wins, a No-Nonsense Guide to Becoming the Best in a World of Compromise. 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That is 844-810-TALK. 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
4: A lifetime ago, young naval aviator Tom McGuire took the oath of allegiance to support and defend the U.S. Constitution against all enemies, foreign and domestic. Now a San Francisco PD homicide inspector, McGuire hadn't thought about the oath in years, but that was all about to change. A famous local newspaper columnist had been murdered. For McGuire, there's an eerie chill of recognition about it, hearkening back to his days as a prisoner of war after being shot down in North Vietnam. A lifetime ago, another young naval pilot took that same oath. Also shot down in battle, he too spent time as a POW, same camp as McGuire. After 30 years, their lives were about to cross once again. But how and why after all these years? Multi-award-winning mystery author Dennis Kohler's The Oath can be found online or for an autographed copy at oathbook.org. 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Oathbook.org.
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3: Welcome back. This is Tom Laurie with today's guest mentor, Horace Schultz, legendary founder of the Ritz-Carlton and the author of Excellence Wins, a No-Nonsense Guide to Becoming the Best in the World. Now, when you think back on all those years, was there ever a time in the growth of Ritz-Carlton that you wanted to quit?
2: No, I didn't. Well, I had moments, particularly when I was at one time, I had a personal issue with I had cancer, and I was in a pretty serious way, and I was questioning myself, do I want to quit? And

0: the next year and enjoy my life. And I realized that the most I enjoy in life, my fun in life is running hotels. So I didn't quit, and then I finally quit, not because the painting was painted. It was just simply done. The company, it was set in what it should be. And in the meantime, I was traveling 250 days a year. And my wife said, it's really enough. And so I finally decided after 19 years since creating the company, I left. In the meantime, we had become a global company. In fact, we were voted best brand in the world and so on, and number one hotel company in the world. It was the success that I had dreamt, that we accomplished, that we enjoyed in many ways, that we had pain getting there many times, but we enjoyed it a lot. And many people were very successful as a result of it. And so I finally quit after 19 plus years.
1: Well, you kind of quit because you went off and started another company. Tell us a little bit about the ultra luxury segment of the market and what you're doing there and raising the bar.
0: Yeah, well, Tom, yeah, it was kind of a silly thing in a way. I've quit and I left and moved out of my office and with tears a little bit, goodbye. And there was my friends and fine people and great company and a good memory. I left and went home and on a Friday and on Monday I said to my wife, I'm going to do it one more time. And I want to do it in a small way because in the meantime, there was something happening in the industry that the luxury market was splitting into affordable and into ultra-luxury. So I wanted to create a few ultra-luxury companies, which I did, Capella Hotel Company. You may recall, may have seen Trump meeting with Kim in Singapore. That was in a Capella Hotel. We have smaller hotel, ultra-luxury, no big conventions, just for individuals where you take care of the guests with anything they want, as long as legal, moral, or ethical, we do it. And that's what we did after that. And in the meantime, by the way, I sold the company. I'm still, of course, connected with them, but I sold the company and I do consulting now. So that is my life. How we build those companies and the whole part of, I kind of dissect very careful in the book. In the book is, of course, around the customer. How do we know what the customer wants and how do we lead people? So it's all people to do what the customer wants in a willing, happy way. And that's, of course, leadership. And so it's about leadership. And I hope that young people read it also because it also is about that you, no matter what in life, you define yourself mostly in work. It's not, you don't define yourself when you sit at home watching TV or play your computer games. You define yourself when you go to work to a great extent. And I want to give that message to young people at the same time while I'm teaching what we did in Ritz-Carlton and in Capella, extremely successful. You know, Tom, the exciting thing about Ritz-Carlton was not that we did that as a company. We had 55 hotels in many countries, in four continents. And in each hotel, verifiably, you can verify that, we were number one. Each hotel. And each hotel is a different business owned by different people. So we were able to transfer what we learned into many cultures and many places and successfully, extremely successfully everywhere.
1: This is Tom Laurie. You're listening to the Mentors Radio Show. Our guest mentor today is legendary co-founder of the Ritz-Carlton, Horst Schultz. You mentioned about the young people and how they define themselves, and there's a great line that I love. As you and I talked previously, is that I run a program out here for people that have lost their jobs, and we've been running it since 2001 with the dot-com crash. We've helped about 6,000 people. And one of the things that we emphasize with everybody is that either you define yourself or somebody else is going to define you. So you have to be proactive. And this is, I think, the message that you're saying as well, is get off your butt and go out and define yourself and who you are. That's, you become your own brand.
0: Yes, Absolutely, you are. You are. I mean, people don't. People wait for somebody else to do it for them. My goodness, it's so easy. Do it yourself. Just be nice. Work a little bit more. Work 5 minutes longer. Say friendly, yes, I'm happy to do that to your boss, and so on. And pretty soon you're respected and honored and have successes.
1: Yep. Now, what do you think your gifts and talents are that you bring to the table when you walk into a room?
0: In a way, we touched on that. I have unquestionable focus. Of course, I know my business. I'm in it since I'm 14 years old. And I know it. I can smell it. I know it in the business. But at the same time, I establish vision, clearly understand, establish where do I want to go, and then I keep focus on it. I don't find excuses. I don't allow myself to find excuses why it cannot be done. Even, as we discussed earlier, even though I setbacks, I go right back and say, my focus is to create the finest in the world, and that will happen. And I don't give up. I'm kind of relentless with myself on it.
1: And what is it? I mean, I know you love the hotel business, but what in particular, as you think through a day, that you love the most about your day and what you're doing?
0: I tell you, the greatest fulfillment for me was when I opened the hotel or when I visited a hotel and walked through and talked to the employees. That was the greatest fulfillment going around because, you know, I walk through the hotel and I see them washing dishes, cooking food and so on. I have done that before. I can connect with them immediately. And as I said, I go to work to be with my friends. I don't go to work. It's not they and them. It's my friends, the employees. That doesn't mean I barbecue with them in the kitchen or in the office. But I respect them and like them and care for them and glad to see them. And that is, of course, because they know that I have done their job. They can relate to me.
1: And are you much of a reader?
0: Not necessarily business. I kind of what I enjoy mostly really is the philosophers, the thinkers of the past, because I'm fascinated with people who in their time thought different than anybody else.
1: And what books inspired you? Do inspire you when you're talking about philosophy?
0: Well, all of them. If it's the ancient philosopher, if it is Aristotle or Plato or Socrates, who never wrote anything, everybody wrote about him, or Kant or and so on, or Nietzsche, people kind of complain about what Nietzsche thinks, but I think he is fabulous. He predicted very much our world today. He was right on if you look at it. And of course, I like other thinkers that were different. For example, Wilberforce, who was the only one who voted against slavery. The only one, and not only once for years. I mean, what kind of thinking, where did this different, totally different thinking came from than society, including the philosophers, Kierkegaard, the simplicity of Kierkegaard in one hand and his belief and so on. And why did they think so different?
1: Well, when we come back, we're going to continue our conversation with Horst Schultz, and he's going to share with us a life-changing event that occurred 20 years ago. You can like us on Facebook at thementorsradio.com. 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
5: And now, back to The Mentors, where remarkable CEOs challenge your thinking about life and business.
1: Welcome back. This is Tom Laurie, and today we are with Horst Schultz, the founding president and COO of the Ritz-Carlton, who created a customer service culture based on ladies and gentlemen serving ladies and gentlemen. Horst, you sit on the board of the Cancer Research Institute. How did this come about?
0: Well, it came about because I had cancer, a very serious cancer. I was given 1 year to survive, or 1 year till it would come back as a snowstorm. That was the word everywhere. And so I went around and looked at the top names in cancer, which was very disappointing to me, frankly. Every time I went into a hospital that are well-known, the big names, I felt like I was a tumor and not a human being. And when I ran into this small hospital outside of Chicago, I was seeking, because I have four daughters and a wife, I knew statistically one of them would have cancer. So I wanted to know where would I send them to if I survive. So I found this Cancer Treatment Center of America, and I thought they were thinking out of the box, different, and I was invited to join their board.
1: And for our audience, there's a great book that came out last year called Breakthrough, and it's really the story of Dr. Coley and the work that he did in immunotherapy, which is a breakthrough treatment for cancer, and really was the roots of the Cancer Research Institute. So anybody out there that has a relative or somebody that is dealing with cancer, it's a great place to go to their website and see what's going on. Now, when you think about all the people you've met in the course of your life, what is it that you've observed that has separated those who are happy from those who are not?
0: I made a little bit of a study on that. People that are happy and content and successful that are leaders. Leaders that have great visions, dream about creating excellence, and don't make excuses, and that stay away from excusing everything that happens. And happiness is part of being connected to creating excellence, is happiness and having purpose and belonging. Those are the things that are fulfilling in life. And with other words, purpose fulfills, belonging and purpose fulfills in life. So doing a good job is not only good for your image, it is also good to fulfill you in life and make you belonging. That all of them that I know have purpose in life and they have a sense of belonging.
1: And we're in a culture, though, where pleasure is kind of the object of our right.
0: See, that's the point. Today, this whole society makes a mistake of, but they think pleasure is happiness. Pleasure is a short moment that is very defined. Going to Six Flags, going to Disney World, when you walk out, it's over. That's not happiness. That's fun and pleasure. Happiness is being fulfilled of doing great things in life, no matter what it is.
1: And we also talked about faith, I think, through your cancer.
0: Oh, sure. Well, for me, that is extremely important. For me personally, it wouldn't be me. I have a purpose that goes beyond this life, and that's my faith. My faith that gives me strength and confidence, and again, a sense of purpose in life.
1: Well, we're going to have to cut it off there. It's really been a pleasure talking with you, Horst. We're with Horst Schultz, a co-founder of the Ritz-Carlton Group. 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He's the author of Excellence Wins, A No-Nonsense Guide to Becoming the Best in a World of Compromise. 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Until then, this is Tom Laurie signing off for today. 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
11: News this hour from Town Hall. I'm Ron Taylor. President Trump says the U.S. has an eye in the sky and it's closely watching Iran.
12: President Trump says the U.S. is closely monitoring Iran's nuclear material, highlighting Space Force surveillance that can identify individuals approaching storage in real time. He called securing that material a top priority and warned of decisive military action if Iranian forces try to access it. He is urging Tehran to comply with nuclear agreements.
11: Correspondent Ken Lorman. A new Ebola outbreak in Africa's Congo.
13: Authorities in Congo say at least 80 deaths have been reported from a new Ebola outbreak in Ituri province in the northeastern part of the country. Health workers are intensifying screening and contact tracing to contain the disease. Officials first announced the outbreak Friday. Some people in Uganda, Congo's neighbor to the east, say they're also scared. This is Congo's 17th outbreak since Ebola first emerged in the country in 1976. I'm Donna Water.
14: Representative Julia Ledlow has advanced to runoff in Louisiana's Republican Senate primary. She capitalized on the power of President Trump's endorsement in another attempt to purge his party of people he views as disloyal. The president supported Ledlow over incumbent Senator Bill Cassidy, one of the few Republican senators who voted to convict him during his second impeachment trial over the attack on the Capitol in Washington on January 6, 2021. North America's largest commuter rail system has shut down after unionized workers went on strike. The Long Island Railroad in New York ceased operations early Saturday morning as five unions representing about half the workforce walked off the job. The MTA said it would provide limited shuttle buses to New York City subway stations. You'll find breaking news and analysis at townhall.com.
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0: Once again, it's time for Yesteryear. A look back at your favorite dramas, westerns, comedies, and musical variety shows from the golden age of radio. Here's your host for Yesteryear, Craig Roberts.
1: Well, it's time once again to settle into your favorite easy chair for another hour of vintage radio. Later on, we'll ride the rails with The Mysterious Traveler and Devil and the Deep Blue Sea. But first, let's head on out toward Broadway and enjoy the First Nighter. The First Nighter program was the earliest and perhaps one of the last of the significant dramatic playhouses of the air. In Depression America, Broadway was far too expensive for the average pocketbook. Little matter, though, the First Nighter took us there. Built around the concept of an opening night on Broadway, the format was one of the greatest ever devised. Dashing Don Ameche became the first star. Later in 1936, Barbara Luddy opened as long-running female lead, a position she held until the show concluded. The genial host was seldom identified in the credits. Charles Hughes was an early First Nighter, followed by MacDonald Carey, and also by Brett Morrison and Marvin Miller. Olin Soule took the lead role in 1943, and he and Miss Luddy finished the series together in 1949. Return with us now to those exciting days of yesteryear with the First Nighter program and The Tin Box from May of 1948. Another classic show from the golden age of radio here on Yesteryear.

0: Montana's First Nighter program. From the little theater off Times Square, starring Olin Soule and Barbara Luddy, with an all-star cast presented by Campana, the quality name in cosmetics. It's theater time on the Great White Way, and tonight is a red-letter date on this season's calendar, for it marks the opening of a brand new play on Broadway at the little theater off Times Square, focal point of New York's exciting and gay entertainment district. And here is our host for the evening, the genial First Nighter.
1: Good evening, ladies and gentlemen. I'm delighted you can be with us this evening. Tonight may well be one of the most exciting nights of the theater season, so let's be on our way, shall we? Here's my cab. Won't you step in? All right, driver, the little theater. Up Broadway, across 42nd Street, and into the famous Times Square district, a sparkling wonderland of millions of electric lights and squirming, happy crowds. And over there, where the lights are brightest, is the little theater. Well, here we are.
2: Crowd me, boys, but I think that's Diana Lynn.
3: 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That guy must be some movie star.
4: Have your tickets ready, please. 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
5: Good evening, Mr. First Nighter. The usher will show you to your seat.
1: Thank you. We'll go right in. Here we are, ladies and gentlemen, in the midst of one of the season's gayest theater parties. Ushers are showing distinguished and fashionable ladies and their handsome escorts to reserved seats and boxes. And each glamorous lady coming in seems to cause more of a flurry than the last one. I see Frank Worth and the famous First Nighter Orchestra in the pit. But to this evening's play, the program says it's a comedy mystery entitled The Tin Box. The author is Gene Cromhurst. In the leading roles are Olin Soule and Barbara Luddy. The part of Louis Lindstrom, an unemployed waiter who loves mystery shows, will be played by Mr. Soule. And Miss Luddy will take the part of his wife, Gladys. Supporting this talented pair will be Willard Waterman, David Ellis, Larry Dobkin, and other equally famous names. Now the house lights are being dimmed, and in just a moment we'll hear the play.
6: Curtain, first curtain.
1: There's the signal for first curtain. The house lights are out, and here's the play.
7: Louis, the way you're doing it, you ain't never going to have your own restaurant. I think the only way to save money is for you to go to work.
8: Well, go back to sliding plates along a counter. Where's that going to get us?
7: Louis, I don't see how you're ever going to open a restaurant without money.
8: Gladys, did you ever study finance?
7: No.
8: Did you ever read about how the smart people got where they are?
7: By not working?
8: They don't use their own money.
7: They don't?
8: No. They always operate with somebody else's money. That's how it's done, and that's how I'm going to do it.
7: Well, it don't sound honest to me, Louis. I got a responsible job. I'm a cashier. I handle money. I can't afford to get mixed up in anything crooked or I'm through being a cashier for the rest of my life. And then where are we?
8: Look, Gladys. It isn't crooked, see? It's plain everyday business. There's no sense in using your own money when you can just as easily use somebody else's.
7: Whose else's?
8: I don't know yet. I'm working on it. I'm working all the time, Gladys. Up here, not with my hands. That's what counts, brain work. I listen to mystery shows, I think, and I read all the time.
7: What do you read?
8: Want ads, mostly. Business opportunities. Paper's full of them every night.
7: Personally, I think the help wanted mail columns is more practical.
8: That ad reminds me. I got to grab tonight's paper. Let me have a nickel, would you, Gladys?
7: Okay, take it out of my purse.
8: How about a little extra for a cigar?
7: Well, make it a nickel cigar. People won't know the difference unless they get close.
8: 5, 10 cents. Yeah, I'll be right back.
7: No, be careful. There's been a lot of holdups lately.
8: Yeah, who'd hold me up? Nobody'd hold me up except for a laugh.
7: Sometimes people get slugged in between laughs. I'll hurry back.
8: Sure, Gladys. I'll take the shortcut through the empty lot.
9: If I had $1 million and you-hoo.
8: You-hoo? What's this? Box. Oh, that looks like metal. Wonder what... Hey, it's heavy. And it's locked. Must be something valuable inside. Must be something mighty valuable. If I had $1 million, then you... If I had...
10: Can I take a look at that package, mister?
8: Huh? Who are you?
10: You wouldn't know if I told you. Let me see that package.
8: The package?
10: Yeah, tin box you're carrying under that newspaper. What's the matter? You scared to let me see it?
8: No. Why should I be?
10: I don't know, but you ain't doing nothing about it.
8: It doesn't belong to you. It's some personal stuff I'm taking home.
10: Personal?
8: Yeah.
10: Like money, for instance?
8: No, not money. There's nothing valuable in there. Keep your hands off that box.
10: Okay, if you want to get tough. But I ain't true with you. Not by a long ways.
7: All right, what's the idea? You scared me out of my wits with that pounding.
8: Hey, leave me in, Gladys. Close the door.
7: Who's keeping you out? What's that you're carrying under the newspaper?
8: That's what I'm going to find out. Hey, give me the hammer and a chisel, quick.
7: The hammer and chisel? What for?
8: I'm going to pry this box open. Hurry up, will you?
7: Sure, Louis, sure. You act like you just robbed a bank. I never saw you that excited in my life.
8: Come on, make it snappy, Gladys.
7: I will. What are you doing now?
8: Pulling down the shade.
7: Why?
8: I got my reasons. Hurry up, will you?
7: Here.
8: Oh, thanks.
7: What's this all about, anyway? Where'd you get that box? You didn't rob a bank, did you?
8: No, I didn't rob a bank, did I? I found this in the empty lot right across from a Banner shoe factory.
7: Well, what are you so excited about? It's probably full of old banana peels.
8: Banana peels. It's full of money, that's what it's full of.
7: How do you know?
8: Because a tough-looking gunman tried to take it away from me.
7: A gunman?
8: Yeah. He had a gun under his coat. I seen it when he lifted his arm to grab the box.
7: How do you know what was in it?
8: He knew. Don't ask so many questions.
7: How else do I find out anything?
8: Gladys, he wanted the box because he recognized it, see? And he said something about there being money in it.
7: Stolen money, maybe. Don't get mixed up in anything like that, Louis.
8: Stop worrying, will you? Leave me do all the worrying and all the thinking, and we'll both be rich.
7: All right, if you say so.
8: Just a simple little snap lock. Ought to open with about one more good push. There, that does it.
7: Louis, it is money. The box is full of new green bills.
8: Yeah. 50s, 20s, 10s, 5s. They're all in bundles. Hey, let's see how much there is.
7: I'll help you count. Here, let me take these.
8: 30, 40, 45. Yeah, you can count the singles.
7: Hey, look. It's all counted for us. Here's a cashier slip.
8: Yeah, let's see. It says $10,000. There's $10,000 here. Gladys, $10,000.
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1: Riders are hurrying down the aisles to their seats. The lights are dimmed, and here's the second act of The Tin Box.
7: Holy smoke, $10,000.
8: Yeah. Gee, I wish my hands had stopped shaking. You know what this means, Gladys?
7: No, I ain't had time to think, and besides, you told me not to.
8: Yeah. Oh, boy. What a joint, a place I could furnish for dough like that. No smelly hash house like the Regis Cafe. I could fix up a place that'll make the Regis look like the city dump.
7: The Regis is a perfectly respectable family restaurant.
8: Sure. Measly little 20-foot counter and tables for ladies. I'll have a 40-foot counter with a black marble top, 50 tables and upholstered chairs, padded carpets over the whole floor.
7: All for $10,000?
8: Easy. We can get fixtures on credit if we have to. And Gladys, you won't be punching a cash register anymore.
7: No?
8: No. You'll be the cook.
7: But, Louis, ain't you going too fast? And maybe we got no right to keep this money. You said it belonged to a gunman.
8: I didn't say it belonged to him. I said he wanted to take it away from me.
7: It's the same thing. He knew what was in the box, so it must have been his.
8: Gladys, where would a gunman get $10,000 unless he stole it?
7: I don't know, but if he stole it, wouldn't it belong to the people he stole it from?
8: How would we know who he stole it from? Yes, I think this money rightfully belongs to us.
7: You do?
8: Sure, we got it, haven't we?
7: Huh?
8: Possession is 9 points of the law. Haven't you ever heard that before?
7: No. Only when I was a kid, we had a saying, finders, keepers, losers, weepers.
8: Yeah. Well, it's the same thing, only in legal words.
7: Well, just the same, I got an idea the law's a little different when you're grown up.
12: Now, listen, Gladys. I'll explain the law to you. If you find something of value, you got to make a reasonable attempt to locate the owner. You got to take that chance. Of course, if you can't find them, then you're the owner.
7: Even when it's something like $10,000 of stolen money? Are you sure, Louie?
12: No, I'm not sure. Let's look in the paper.
7: Here's the paper you brought home.
12: There's ought to be something about it. Let me see it.
7: Louie, look at the headline.
12: Yeah, I see it, Gladys. I see it.
7: John Waverly kidnapped.
12: Oh.
7: Louie, you're shaking so I can't read the small print.
12: Prominent stockbroker kidnapped shortly after midnight this morning. His family's already been contacted by one of the gang.
7: Look, it says arrangements have already been made for the payment of ransom.
12: Payment of ransom? So that's what I stumbled onto. The ransom money.
7: Louie, what usually happens to a man who's been kidnapped if the kidnappers don't get their ransom money?
12: Oh, they find him dead somewhere.
7: That's what I thought. You got to return this money right away.
12: To who? The Waverleys or the police?
7: Would...
12: And get arrested as one of the kidnappers? Gladys, do you know what you get for kidnapping in this state? The electric chair.
7: Well, how's about a man who stopped you on the street? He's one of the gang. Give the money to him.
12: Where can I find him?
7: Maybe he's still hanging around.
12: That's what I'm afraid of. If he sees me first, I'm as good as dead.
7: Could you sneak it back where you found it? Tonight, for instance, while it's dark.
12: I don't know, Gladys. Gee, I wonder what Sam Spade would do.
7: I think I got an idea.
12: Right now, I could use one.
7: The man who stopped you doesn't know me. I could sneak the money back to the empty lot.
12: Uh-uh. They'll probably be watching that spot. You're not going to get yourself shot just because you got a husband who got too grabby. I'll take it over, all right. Only not in that tin box. I don't want to be seen with that.
7: We could wrap the money in some old newspaper.
12: Yeah, that's the thing to do.
7: Louie.
12: Huh?
7: You'll be careful, won't you? If anything happened to you,
12: I'll be careful, Gladys. And you know something?
7: What?
12: I'm beginning to think I'm not near as smart as I thought I was.
13: What's the matter? Did you lose something around here?
12: Who, me? No, I didn't lose anything.
13: You better stand still. This gun's loaded.
12: Sure. I'm not going anywhere.
13: I know that better than you.
12: Oh?
13: What are you sneaking around in these weeds for? What did you lose?
12: Nothing. I didn't lose a thing.
13: No?
12: No.
13: Then maybe you found something.
12: I...
13: What are you sneaking around in these weeds for?
12: I was going to Central Avenue. Shortcut.
13: Through the weeds?
12: Hmm?
13: Don't you like the path over there, or is that too easy?
12: I thought I saw something over here in the brush. Well, I guess it wasn't anything. Nothing at all.
13: You saw something like what?
12: I don't know. Something shiny. I guess I was just seeing things.
13: It's pretty dark here to see something shiny.
12: Yeah. Yeah, I guess it is.
13: What's in that package you're carrying?
12: This package?
13: Yeah, this package.
12: It's my laundry. I'm taking some stuff over to the laundry. They stay open late, for me.
13: Yeah, they must. Yeah. All right, get going.
12: Mm-hmm.
13: And don't be snooping around here.
12: Mm-mm.
13: Somebody might just take a notion to put a bullet in you. On general principle.

0: It wasn't the same one, Gladys. It was another member of the same mob. Sounded just like the Whistler. Tell you, I'm lucky to be alive.
1: Do you think he suspects you?
0: Of having the ransom money?
1: Yeah.
0: Well, I guess I convinced him or I wouldn't be here to tell you about it. Those boys would just as soon kill a man as look at him. They'd rather.
1: And that's what they'll do to poor Mr. Waverly if they don't get their money.
0: Don't I know that? They'll never believe the money was left there in good faith. Never in 1,000 years. And the Waverleys don't even know they haven't got it.
1: Maybe we could phone the Waverleys. We could explain how we got it by mistake.
0: Their wires are probably tapped. They'd trace the call and every cop in town would be up my throat before I could move. Who'd believe me, Gladys?
1: Nobody, I guess.
0: No. Well, if I could only get that money back to the Waverleys. Hey, I could enclose a note telling them what happened. Then they'd know what to do and nobody could trace anything to me.
1: Couldn't you do it by mail?
0: Mail $10,000?
1: Oh.
0: Anyway, there's not that much time. It's got to be done tonight.
1: How?
0: The Waverley's address is in the paper. I'll tell you, I might get near enough to a window to toss it in, note and all. Sure, yeah, let's write out a note and I'll get started.
1: There's some paper on the desk and, Louie.
0: Yeah?
1: Be sure to walk on Light Street.
0: Yeah, I'll take a streetcar and I'll have the money wrapped in newspapers, same as before. I'll be safe enough, don't you worry.

0: 1242. Yeah, this is the place, all right.
1: Just a minute, you.
0: Yeah.
1: Where do you think you're going?
0: I nowhere in particular, officer.
1: No place to go, so you thought you'd drop in on the Waverleys, is that it?
0: Not exactly. To tell the truth, I read about the kidnapping, and I came here to look around.
1: Oh, one of them morbid sightseers, eh?
0: No, sir. I was really on my way home.
1: But I'd suggest you go there.
0: Yes, sir.
1: Wait a minute.
0: Huh?
1: Now, what's in that package?
0: The package?
1: Yes, the package.
0: It's some old shoes. I walk a lot.
1: Oh, you do?
0: Yeah, I do. Oh, they were out of the regular wrapping paper.
1: Well, all right, Mr. Moore, but keep moving. And should you have any ideas about seeing the back end of the house, you'll find police on all sides. Go on, get moving before you get yourself into trouble.
0: I'm licked, Gladys. I don't know what to do. It's like a nightmare with the police closing in on one side and a mob of killers on the other.
2: Poor Mr. Waverly, he's as good as dead.
0: Yeah, and I killed him just as sure as the kidnappers will kill me. And they will, Gladys, as soon as they find out I took their ransom money. All because I grabbed onto a tin box and wouldn't let go. I was smart, Gladys. Oh, what a smart guy I am.
2: Let's go to bed, Louie. You can't do nothing more tonight. Maybe it won't be too late tomorrow.
0: That'd be Ellery Queen. Hello?
3: Louie?
0: Yeah, Ellery? Gladys? What's the matter?
3: Nothing's the matter. I'm calling from the restaurant. I was worried about you. Is everything all right?
0: Well, nothing's happened yet, only I gotta get out of this house or I'll go nuts.
3: Oh, Louie, not yet. Not till we can think of something.
0: Think of something? My head's about to bust and I can't come up with a thing. I gotta get away from these four walls, Gladys. I gotta get out for a walk or go out of my head. I gotta, Gladys. I tell you, I gotta. What can I do? Gee, I'm jumpy as a cat.
4: Meow!
0: Go away, kitty. Hey, what's that black sedan parking there for? Who are those guys getting out? Oh, one looks like the guy that first spotted me at the tin box. Yeah, it is. And the other one's probably the guy that caught me in the lot.
5: Is this the guy, Jim?
6: Yeah, he's the one. Saw him carrying a tin box. He was trying to hide it under a newspaper.
5: Yeah, how about it, mister? Is he telling me the truth?
0: Well, I was carrying some stuff home in a box, yeah. He tried to tell me it belonged to him, but it didn't.
5: Yeah, what kind of stuff? What was in the box? You better talk fast.
0: It was some fishing tackle.
6: It was a tin box. It was the same tin box that had the money in it. He's lying. Can't you see he's lying?
5: Fishing tackle's carried in tin boxes?
0: You see?
5: Maybe he's telling the truth. Maybe you're lying. And that's a bad thing to do, Jim.
6: No, I'm telling you the truth. He's got the money. Search his flat if you don't believe me. He lives in that red brick building on the first floor.
5: How do you know?
6: Well, I saw him go in. I saw him go to the window and pull down the shade.
0: Sneak.
5: Say, now that I get a good look at you, haven't I seen you someplace before?
0: Well, I don't know.
5: Sure. I remember. In that vacant lot, you were snooping around.
6: Search his house. You'll find out if I'm lying or not.
5: Yeah, maybe and maybe not. Come on, Jim. Let's get back in that car.
6: No. I tell you, I haven't got the money. What are you going to do to me? What are you going to do?
0: Yeah, what are you going to do to... Hey, wait. Leave him alone. I'm the guy you... Oh, he wouldn't listen to me. Doggone it, I've just gone and killed another man.

0: Curtain Carters are all in their seats, ready for the last act. And there goes the curtain.
1: Gladys. Is that you, Gladys?
2: Sure, it's me. Who'd you think it was?
1: Oh, I see you brought a paper.
2: Have you read it?
1: No.
2: Look here, Louis, on the front page.
1: Waverly rescued.
2: And he's alive. They caught one of the gang that was guarding him.
1: That's wonderful news. Let me read it. Excellent police work. Huh? Captured kidnapper won't talk, but police expect an early roundup of the rest of the gang.
2: Ain't that a relief? Now we got nothing more to worry about.
1: Gladys, the rest of the gang is still at large, and Waverly can't identify him because it says he was blindfolded.
2: So what?
1: I can identify two of them. One of them's been taken for a ride, but the other one's still alive. I think he's the leader, and he knows I can identify him.
2: How did you get all this information, Louis?
1: The hard way. And you can bet your sweet life that mob leader's pretty desperate by now, too. And that means he's going to try and get me before the police get him.
2: Oh, dear. And I was so happy when I come home. Guess I'm just too dumb to tell good news from bad.
1: We've got to do something quick, Gladys.
2: What can we do? We got $10,000, and I wouldn't spend a single dollar of it for all the coffee in Brazil.
1: Yeah. I had an idea I could open my own restaurant with somebody else's money. But I never thought it would be like this.
2: No, neither did I.
1: If this is what the smart boys go through, I'm happy to stay dumb. And that's what I've been, dumb. Nobody knows it now any better than I do.
2: Except me.
1: Yeah, except you. Tell you, Gladys, if I get one more chance, I'll never try to be smart again, so help me.
2: Who's that?
1: It's one of the kidnapped mob. That's what it is. It couldn't be anybody else.
2: You got to get out of here.
1: Where? Where can I go?
2: Anywhere. Go out the back door.
1: Oh, some of the gang are probably out there, too. I'd get chopped, mowed down as soon as I stepped outside.
2: Then I won't let them in. I won't open the door.
1: They won't give up that easy. They'll break the door down if they have to.
2: I could call the police. It's better to be arrested as a kidnapper than to be killed by one.
1: There's no time. Those fellows aren't going to stall around much longer.
2: What can we do? There must be something we can do.
1: I'm going to give myself up, Gladys. I'll take my rap.
2: No, Louis. I don't want you to die. I love you, Louis. I love you.
1: I love you too, Gladys.
3: And you remember that if anything happens.
1: Well, baby,
3: this is it.
4: What's the matter, Lindstrom?
3: Huh?
4: You afraid to open the door?
1: How did you know my name?
4: It's on the mailbox. Mind if I sit down?
2: We don't want your money, Mr.
4: Marco. Gus Marco.
2: We don't want your money, Mr. Marco. It was all a terrible mistake.
4: So you do have the money?
3: Yes, we got it, and we'll give it right back to you right now.
1: You do whatever you want to me, but leave the little woman alone. She ain't done nothing.
4: No?
1: No. Like she said, it was all a mistake.
3: I found the money in the lot, but I didn't know it was ransom money.
1: I tried to put it back, but you stopped me. She didn't have nothing to do with it. Now, it was all a mistake.
4: It sure was, Lindstrom. It sure was.
2: What are you laughing at?
4: Let's see that money, and I'll tell you.
1: Gladys, get the money out of the closet, will you?
2: Sure, Louis. Right away.
4: You know, the trouble with you and your wife is you don't know how to read a newspaper.
2: Huh? Here's the money. We wrapped it in old newspapers. It's all there. You can count it.
1: You won't get very far with it. You know that, don't you?
4: Mm-hmm. Like I was saying, you and your wife don't know how to read a newspaper. You don't read anything but the front page.
2: And the classified ads, business opportunities.
4: Sometimes there's a lot of news on the third page, too.
2: What about the third page, Mr. Marco?
4: Officer Marco.
1: You're a cop?
2: A policeman?
4: A policeman, that's right.
1: But your pal, Jim, I thought you took him for a ride.
4: I did. In a squad car.
1: A squad?
4: Besides, he's not my pal. He's Jim Barnes, who carries the payroll for the Banner Shoe Factory. You see, we didn't believe his story.
1: What story?
4: That he got a heart attack while he was carrying the payroll.
1: Oh.
4: He dropped the money. Dropped the money in the empty lot and then wandered off in a daze. He was just coming to when he saw you with that tin box.
2: Then this ain't the ransom money, the money left for the Waverly kidnappers.
4: No, that's what I mean. On the third page of your newspaper, there was an article about the missing payroll.
2: Oh, Louis, ain't it wonderful? Now we really don't have nothing to worry about.
1: No, no, not a thing, except going to jail for keeping somebody else's money.
4: I guess you thought it was easier than making some for yourself. Huh?
1: Yeah, that's what I thought. Well, I'm ready to take my medicine.
4: I'll, make a deal with you.
1: A deal? What kind of a deal?
4: I won't take you to jail if you'll promise to forget about easy money.
1: Oh. Gladys, give me the classified section. Turn to help wanted mail.
2: It won't be necessary, Louis. The Regis Cafe needs another man at the counter.
4: Yeah, well, I guess that settles that. I'll take the money and leave you two alone, but let me give you some advice.
1: What?
4: Next time you see Jim Barnes, be sure you're on the other side of the street. He's liable to punch you right in the nose.
0: There's the curtain on the last act of tonight's new play from the little theater off Times Square. Listen to that ovation. The audience like as a plays a hit. This is the way in this lobby are getting round after round of applause. 1 week from tonight, you're cordially invited to join us at another premiere from the Little Theater. 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Be sure to save the date, same time, same stations. And ladies, remember, you never know how pretty you can be until you try Magic Touch. And now we move out of the theater and into the street.
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4: 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Good night.
6: From May of 1948, it's been the First Nighter program with the Tin Box. In a moment, we'll ride the rails with The Mysterious Traveler, starring Mason Adams, as this edition of Yesteryear continues.
7: You're listening to listener-supported Swing Street Radio. Swing Street Radio, where the big bands swing. The sounds of the golden age of radio continue with Yesteryear. Here's Craig Roberts.
6: The Mysterious Traveler first rode the rails on Mutual in 1943 as a Sunday night sustained program. The series continued for 9 years, bowing out in 1952, never having enjoyed a sponsor. The Traveler was played by Maurice Tarplin, who brought just the right amount of morbid mischief to the Traveler's voice. Like the Whistler, he never appeared in the stories. He simply narrated from on high. The stories ran from wild, end-of-the-world science fiction to straight crime stories. In some ways, The Mysterious Traveler was as close to Escape in story content as it was to The Whistler. The Traveler stories flowed from the typewriters of Robert A. Author and David Kogan, who also produced and directed. As with most unsponsored anthologies, The Mysterious Traveler avoided star players and instead drew its talent from the world of unsung radio professionals. Scores of musicians, announcers, and actors representing many of the medium's best pros worked on the show during its 9-year run. Return with us now to those exciting days of yesteryear with The Mysterious Traveler and Devil and the Deep Blue Sea, starring Mason Adams, from January of 1949. Another classic program from the radio vaults of yesteryear.

0: The Mutual Broadcasting System presents The Mysterious Traveler, written, produced, and directed by Robert A. Arthur and David Cogan, and starring tonight two of radio's foremost actors, Mason Adams and Santos Ortega, in The Devil and the Deep Blue Sea.
1: This is The Mysterious Traveler, inviting you to join me on another journey into the realm of the strange and the terrifying. I hope you will enjoy the trip, that it will thrill you a little and chill you a little. So settle back, get a good grip on your nerves, and be comfortable, if you can, as you hear the story I call The Devil and the Deep Blue Sea. Our story begins in that part of the Caribbean Sea known as the Great Bahama Bank, which lies north of Cuba. In the calm, sparkling sea are two ships, a British destroyer and a small schooner. The schooner is a derelict and barely afloat. There's great activity aboard the destroyer as its longboat returns from the schooner. A few moments later, Chief Petty Officer Warren reports to the captain of the destroyer.
2: Yes, Warren?
3: The schooner's American, sir. The Golden Queen out of Key West. We found one man aboard. He was unconscious. He's in sick bay receiving medical attention.
2: And has he regained consciousness yet?
3: No, sir. He's in bad shape. We found him lying in the hold of the schooner. The cabin and rigging were completely gone.
2: Yes, well, evidently the schooner is...

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2: 450 miles to the southeast of Key West. Our objective? To recover treasure from an English pirate ship reported sunk by a Spanish man of war at Flamingo Cay in 1632. As we reeled off mile after mile, the days were hot and bright, the nights a dark blue velvet with a sky full of stars, and a good breeze filled a high white spread of sails. As we sailed the same waters that countless treasure ships had sailed only a few centuries ago, there was a growing sense of excitement and anticipation aboard the Golden Queen. At dawn on the sighth day of our trip, our lookout sighted Flamingo Cay.
3: Hey, there she is, 3 points to starboard.
4: Bill, that is Flamingo Cay, isn't it?
2: That's it, all right. Steady as she goes.
3: Steady as she goes.
2: Now, here, hold one end of this chart down.
4: Sure, Bill.
2: Now, here's Flamingo Cay, and here's Pirate's Lagoon.
4: Pirate's Lagoon?
2: Yeah.
4: According to the log of the Spanish man of war, that's where the English pirate ship headed in, trying to escape the Spanish.
2: Uh-huh. The pirate captain sailed across the entrance to the lagoon, and a hidden reef ripped the ship's bottom wide open. Sank with all hands in less than a minute.
4: And with all its stolen treasure still aboard.
2: Yep. If that 300-year-old log of the Spanish man of war is right, the pirate ship is on the bottom of that lagoon directly ahead.
4: That lagoon is sort of big, isn't it?
2: Yeah, it isn't going to be easy to locate the wreck. Steady as she goes! A few minutes later, the Golden Queen drove through the small opening in the jagged ring of reefs and slid into the calm, smooth water of the lagoon. The anchor chain clanked as the big hook splashed into the water and found bottom. We had arrived at our destination. That afternoon, we lowered a small boat and began the tedious job of rowing back and forth across the lagoon, peering down into the crystal clear water, looking for some indication of the wrecked pirate craft. Our eyes began to ache from the reflected sunlight as we scanned the bottom of the lagoon hour after hour. As one day of searching followed another, our spirits fell. It was on the sixth day that our luck changed.
3: Hey, stop rowing. Bill, look.
2: But I don't see a thing.
3: No, keep looking at the bottom where I'm pointing.
2: Well, it just looks like a large mass of coral covered with marine growth.
4: Yeah, that's all it is.
3: Yeah, but the marine growth. Can't you see the muzzle of a cannon sticking through?
2: Hey, you may be right. It does look like the muzzle of a cannon.
4: Do you think that marine-covered mass could be the...
3: Sure, it's the pirate wreck.
2: Sam, I think you found it. Chuck, drop a buoy to mark the spot.
4: Right, Bill.
2: Now let's get back to the Golden Queen and get the diving equipment ready. This may be it. An hour later, I was in the diving suit. Sam gave the helmet the eighth turn that fastened and locked it. The faceplate was slammed shut, and I could feel the air coming through my lines from the pump. I stepped onto the diving platform, and a moment later was descending into the clear, warm water. Fish of all colors darted about me as I was slowly lowered. My weighted boots struck bottom at 130 feet. Following the beam of light over my helmet, I peered into the wall of water around me. Suddenly, my heart began pounding with excitement. For less than 200 feet away was the large marine-covered mass of coral. I began to cautiously make my way toward it, keeping a careful eye out for sharks and morays which abounded in these waters. As I made my way closer, I could clearly see that the marine growth covered an old hulk. The ship lay on its side with a huge, gaping hole in the broken hull. Scattered on the floor of the lagoon were ancient barnacle-encrusted cannon, guns, and timbers. Beyond a doubt, it was the wreck of the English pirate ship. I signaled on my line, and Sam sent down the explosives that were to be used to blast the hull. I wasted no time in planting the charges in the hull. It was just as I had finished that I heard his voice.
5: So you've come for Captain Murdoch's treasure, eh?
2: I whirled about clumsily, instinctively. But I was alone. Then I heard it again.
5: They've all come for my treasure. Cutthroats and cut purses, gulls and conies, and they've all left their skeins.
2: Again, I whirled about, seeking for that voice, but there was nothing, nothing at all. I could feel a scream welling up within me. As the voice spoke again, I gave three sharp tugs on my line. It was the emergency
5: signal. You'll be back, laddie. But remember, it's Captain Murdoch you've got.

0: deal with Captain Merja.
1: Keep the pumps going, Pete, until I get the face plate open. Okay. Hey, Bill, what was wrong? Why'd you give the emergency signal?
2: He's as white as a sheet. Bill, what happened?
3: Was it an octopus?
4: An octopus? Yeah.
1: Yeah, sure, these waters are full of them. You should have taken a saddle and torch down with you. They don't like torches.
4: Yeah.
1: You just take it easy for a while.
2: Bill, did you plant the explosives?
4: Sure.
2: Pete, detonate the explosives.
3: Okay, here goes.
2: They didn't go off. Bill, you're sure you made the connections?
4: I made them, all right.
1: Well, they must have gotten loose. We'll just have to try again.
2: What about my going down?
4: No.
1: Why not?
4: Well, because Chuck's only a beginner, and he's never gone down that deep.
1: You got a point there.
2: Well, okay. Means we'll have to wait until tomorrow.
1: Yeah. Bill will go down as soon as it's daylight and plant some more explosives. Right, Bill?
4: Right. Well, that night I lay awake in my bunk, going over and over in my mind the dive I had made and the strange voice I had heard. I kept telling myself that it had been an hallucination. That must be it. Being in pirate waters, the excitement of the search, going down to 130 feet, all had combined to create this hallucination. It was the only possible answer. What other answer could there be? Morning came and I donned the diving suit. Sam handed me an acetylene torch. And a few minutes later, I was descending into the calm green water. I touched bottom only a few feet from the wreck and signaled Sam to send down the explosives. As I waited, I found myself constantly turning in a circle, peering through my faceplate at the well of water which pressed in on me. The explosives were lowered to me and I planted them in the hull. As I finished, I heard that voice once again.
0: I have come back, have you?
4: As he spoke, I could feel cold shivers running through my body, and I fought the impulse to give the emergency signal.
0: Aye, that's the curse of treasure. Once a man kens it, there's no turning back. Ask me, laddie. Captain Murdoch, I'll tell you.
4: Where are you?
0: Where am I? Ask the fish that stripped me of my flesh and left me bones as a warning to the likes of you. Look at you, quarreling about like a jackanapes to see me. Hey, you fool. Did you think the spirit of a man could be kenned?
4: What do you want?
0: For 3 centuries I've haunted this accursed wreck, waiting for the likes of you. And now you've come. I've treasure, laddie, such as you've never seen. Rubies and diamonds, pearls and sapphires, silver and gold. The wealth I tore from 12 Spanish galleons. I'll share it with you, if you agree to my terms.
4: Terms?
0: Aye, laddie. Terms. First, I'll share with you and only you. For the others, a dagger or the plank.
4: A dagger? Or the plank?
0: Aye. Many's the crew that's felt my steel when there's been treasure to share.
4: You mean murder, Sam, Chuck, and the others?
0: Aye.
4: Your voice, what you're saying, it's all an hallucination. It must be. I'm just hearing things.
0: I cannot words. What manner of weeping is this? What the steel do the men have done?
4: Stop talking. Stop talking, do you hear? I won't do it, I won't.
0: You'll do it, laddie. Or you'll ne'er take my treasure.
4: Who's to stop me? A voice? A sheer hallucination?
0: Captain Murdoch, laddie. Captain Murdoch.
4: You're just a voice. You can't stop me. But no, no, don't. You're choking me. Stop.
0: You can't see me, laddie. But you can feel my wrath, can you not?
4: Let go.
0: You'll find me a reasonable captain if you follow my orders. But if you don't, laddie, He'll ne'er see the sun again.

0: How is he, Sam?
1: No, he's just coming to. All right, take it easy, Bill. Just lie where you are.
2: What happened?
1: Well, I signaled you while you were on the bottom, but you didn't answer, so we hauled you up, but fast. We didn't even stop for decompression stages.
0: It made you pass out.
2: I don't know.
1: Maybe your airline got snarled in the wreck.
2: Maybe.
0: Did you plant the explosives?
2: Yeah.
0: All right. Pete, detonate it.
3: Okay. Hang on to something.
0: That did it.
3: Look at all those pieces of wood and dead fish coming up to the surface.
0: Yeah. That explosion must have ripped the wreck wide open. Ought to be soft pickings from here on in. What do you say, Bill?
2: Yeah, soft pickings.
1: All right, come on, boys. Let's get the diving equipment in A1 shape. Tomorrow's the big day.
2: All that night, I lay awake in my bunk, staring into the darkness, trying not to think of that voice. But there was no escaping it. I could hear his every word over and over, relentlessly pounding into my brain, till I could no longer think for myself. As I donned the diving suit shortly after dawn, I could see Sam and the others eyeing me curiously as they helped me on with my equipment. 15 minutes later, I was on the bottom, making my way towards the wreck. The stern portion of the hull had been blown into hundreds of fragments, and the floor of the lagoon was littered with old firearms, metal armor, broken gun flints, and cannonballs. As I picked my way through the debris, he spoke.
4: Come for the treasure, eh, laddie? Now that you and me are partners, you're welcome to it. And what a treasure it is.
2: Where is it?
4: You'll find 4 chests buried under that wreckage to your starboard.
2: There?
4: Aye. It took 12 ships and 1,000 lives to make up that treasure. Wait till you set eye on the precious stones I plucked from the San Cristo Domingo. Worth the king's ransom.
2: These chests are filled with treasure?
4: Aye. And well you might gape. Lash that rope around them, laddie. Tis heavy they are.
2: They must each weigh at least 500 pounds.
4: Aye. Lash them snugly. Tis our fortune you have there, laddie. Twill buy the world for us.
1: All right, hold still, will you, Bill? I'm trying to get your helmet off. There. Look at it, boy.
0: 4 chests, Bill. Filled to the brim with jewels and gold. Just look at it. Sam, what do you think it's worth?
1: Oh, 5 million, maybe 10, even 20. Who knows? Look at this diamond. Why, it's the size of an egg. There's no telling what it's worth.
0: And some of the other diamonds are almost as big.
3: Boy, we really hit the jackpot.
1: Why, Bill, what's wrong? You haven't said a thing.
2: I guess I'm tired. Help me out of this suit.
1: Why, sure. Give me a hand, boys. This is the guy who did it for us.
0: He sure did.
3: I don't mind helping you, but this is hardly the kind of work for millionaires.
1: Now you're talking, Pete. And boy, just as soon as we get Bill out of this diving suit, we'll weigh anchor for Key West.
0: Swell,
2: no.
0: I gotta...
1: What do you mean, no?
2: Let's stick around so that I can make another dive tomorrow. I may have overlooked a couple of chests.
3: Well, that's hardly likely.
1: Oh, you've done enough diving, Bill. I don't mind telling you that you've had us all worried these past couple of days.
0: Yeah. You've been acting kind of strange.
3: Nothing wrong with him that $1 million won't cure.
2: The sun's already setting. We'll leave tomorrow.
1: Okay. I guess another night here can't make much difference. We'll weigh anchor at dawn. Now let's get these 4 chests below.
2: That night I lay in my bunk waiting. Watching. It was first Sam, then Pete, then Harry fell asleep. I slipped quietly out of my bunk, crossed the cabin, and stepped out on deck. A full moon shone down on the Golden Queen, and I could see Chuck, who was on watch, standing near the wheel, smoking. As I approached, he turned and saw me.
0: Hello, Bill. Couldn't sleep, huh?
2: No.
0: What about the others?
2: They're sleeping.
0: Don't see how they can do it. I'm so excited, I couldn't. All I can think of is the treasure and what I'm going to do with my share.
2: Yeah.
0: Hey, what's the matter with you? Don't sound very enthused.
2: I guess I'm just tired.
0: Those dives you made must have taken a lot out of you.
2: Yeah. It did. Is that a ship out there?
0: Where?
2: There, 3 points to starboard.
0: I'm looking, but I don't see any...
2: I caught him as he dropped, and I carefully eased his body over the rail and let go. He hit the water with only a small splash and was gone. When dawn came, the others had followed. I was alone on the Golden Queen. Alone? No, that isn't quite correct. He was aboard. I couldn't see him, but he was with me, all right. With his assistance, I weighed anchor. A half hour later, using the auxiliary engine, the Golden Queen slipped through the opening in the lagoon and out to sea. For a day and a night, I stood at the wheel, and when I was exhausted, he took over. It was on the fourth day that the hurricane caught me. Within the first hour, it swept the rigging and cabin overboard and left me helpless. Mountainous waves, one after another, are breaking over the Golden Queen.
5: And only a miracle can save me. If I go down, surely I must. At least he'll go with me. I realize now, too late, that... The letter ends at this point.
6: What do you make of it, sir?
5: Make of it? Well, it's obviously the letter of an insane mind. Bill Storm, the unconscious man that you found aboard the derelict, became demented when his four companions were swept overboard during the hurricane. And, as a result, wrote this fantastic letter.
6: Sir, while searching through Storm's pockets for the identification, I found these.
5: Three coins.
6: Yes, sir. If you scrape the brown cross off him, you'll see they're gold pieces.
5: I say, look here. These coins are hundreds of years old.
6: Yes, sir.
5: Then that part of the letter about recovering sunken treasure might possibly have been true. Did you find any chests aboard the derelict?
6: No, sir. It was swept as clean as a whistle.
5: Well, perhaps it wasn't only the loss of his four companions, but the loss of the treasure as well that sent Storm out of his mind. Yes.
6: Sir, do you think there might have been anything to do with this Captain Murdoch he mentions in the letter?
5: Certainly not. Don't be ridiculous. I'm amazed at you, Warren. Next, you'll be telling me that you believe in ghosts.
6: Oh, sorry, sir.
5: Come along to the sick bay. We'll see if Storm has regained consciousness yet.
6: This fellow Storm, he seems to be regaining consciousness, sir. He's opening his eyes. Can't make out where he is.
5: All right now, Storm, just lie quietly. Don't try to speak. You're quite safe now. You're aboard a British destroyer. The doctor says you're going to be all right.
6: He's trying to say something, sir.
5: No, don't try to speak, Storm. Just lie quietly and take
7: treasure.
5: What was that?
6: He was asking you, sir, about the treasure.
5: Oh, yes, the treasure. Well, I'll get to that, Storm, in just a moment. But the main thing to remember is that it's a miracle that you survived. You know, I read that fantastic letter you wrote, and I can only attribute it to the shock and grief of losing your shipmates in the hurricane. Never read such utter claptrap. Pirate ghosts, indeed. As for the treasure, I'm sorry to say that the hurricane swept your schooner clean. All that Chief Warren found were these three gold coins. The rest, I'm afraid, is gone.
2: Gone?
5: Yes, my good man, swept overboard.
2: Swept overboard? Why, you... Sniveling, perfumed, white-bellied gull. Do you think the likes of you can keep my treasure from me? Ask the others that tried it. Black Irish, Billy Bones, the Frenchman, Captain Bull. They felt my steel and left their bones to bleach in the sun. Bring me my chest or I'll rip your tongue out and hang you to the highest yardarm. As sure as my name is Captain Murdoch.
5: My good man, go with me. You're out of your mind. Warren, help!
2: Steal Captain Murdoch's treasure, would you? I'll see you out of the world, Larry boy.
8: His grip,
2: as I did the others.
8: Help!
2: You'll never keep Murdoch's treasure. No use struggling, laddie. You're done for.

is the mysterious traveler again. Did you enjoy our trip? Or was the captain of the British destroyer choked to death? Oh, no, he was saved. But he's never been the same since. As for poor old Bill Storm, well, he's now safely under lock and key. He still speaks in 17th century English and insists he's Captain Murdoch. And now and then, he buttonholes one of his attendants and whispers of fabulous loot to be won on the high seas through piracy. But so far, he's been unable to muster up a crew. That reminds me of next week's story, The Accusing Corpse. It's about a murderer who discovered that the dead sometimes arise from the grave to... Oh, you have to get off here. I'm sorry. But I'm sure we'll meet again. I take this same train every week at this same time.

0: You have just heard The Mysterious Traveler, a series of dramas of the strange and terrifying. The role of the Mysterious Traveler is played by Maurice Tarplin. Frank McCarthy speaking. This program came from New York. 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
1: From January of 1949, it's been Mason Adams starring in Devil and the Deep Blue Sea, The Mysterious Traveler. 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I'm your host, Craig Roberts, with those fabulous days of yesteryear. 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
5: News this hour from Town Hall, I'm Ron Taylor. Representative Julia Letlow has advanced to a runoff in Louisiana's Republican Senate primary. She capitalized on the power of President Trump's endorsement in another attempt to purge his party of people he views as disloyal. President Trump supporting Letlow over incumbent Senator Bill Cassidy, one of the few Republican senators who voted to convict him during his second impeachment trial over the attack on the Capitol January 6, 2021. Tomorrow's going to be a challenging day for a lot of New York area commuters left high and dry by a rail strike.
6: Hundreds of thousands of commuters in and around New York are left figuring out how they will get around without the Long Island Railroad after a strike by workers shut down the nation's busiest rail system Saturday. Union rep Kevin Sexton.
7: We're far apart at this point.
6: They were negotiating pay and other benefits with the Metropolitan Transportation Authority, Chairman Jana Lieber.
8: We cannot responsibly make a deal that implodes the MTA's budget.
6: The first LIRR strike in decades comes as many were relying on the system for the Yankees and Mets subway series and a Bruce Springsteen concert at Madison Square Garden. Julie Walker, New York.
5: President Trump's China summit may be history now, but one unresolved issue remains.
9: The arms sale, this one, is worth about $12 billion. It was actually approved by congressional leaders back in January, but then held up by the White House, likely in anticipation of this summit with President Xi. It's not just Taiwan that would like to see this sale finally approved. A bipartisan group of senators here in the U.S. earlier this month urged the Trump administration to push this deal through. The key thing to look out for will be, will Trump approve this arms sale, or will President Xi have had an effect on that very material bit of support for Taiwan?
5: More news at townhall.com.
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5: A high-ranking FDA official, she was involved in scrutinizing the safety of antidepressants, COVID-19 vaccines, and other widely used therapies, has been shown the door.
11: Dr. Tracy Beth Hoag will be replaced as FDA's acting drug center director by Dr. Mike Davis, who has been serving as deputy director. Hoag said in a social media post late Friday that she was fired from the agency, adding, quote, I learned so much and leave with no regrets. Hoag's departure is the latest in an ongoing shakeup at the regulatory agency. FDA Commissioner Marty McCarry resigned early in the week, and Dr. Vinay Prasad, the agency's vaccine and biotech chief, stepped down last month following intense criticism from drug makers, patients, and investors. Bernie Bennett in Washington.
12: Berkshire Hathaway more than tripled the size of its investment in Google's parent company and bought over $2.6 billion worth of Delta Airlines stock as Greg Abel settled into the CEO job after taking over from Warren Buffett at the beginning of the year. More news at townhall.com. Federal investigators have released some preliminary findings in last month's deadly crash of a small plane in Texas.
13: The Cessna 421C, carrying five people to a pickleball tournament near Austin, broke apart in midair. It took off from Amarillo on April 30th, about 9:10 p.m., crashed 2 hours later, roughly 40 miles southwest of Austin. The pilot and all four passengers died. The investigation found the pilot had reported problems with the plane's anti-icing system during the flight. Investigators say they found pieces of the plane across a 1.25-mile debris field. Rich Thomason reporting.
12: At least 80 people have died in Congo's new Ebola outbreak. Authorities also say health workers are racing to intensify screening and contact tracing to contain the disease. Congo's health minister says the suspected index case is a nurse who died at a hospital. You'll find more on these stories at townhall.com. I'm Ron.
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15: WMAL and 12 hours away and half a planet away. The president and half of the cabinet and leading lights of American industry and high tech tycoons, if you will. They're all sitting right now for a state dinner with the president of the People's Republic of China. It's a historic meeting. We're going to give you a whole readout on what's happened so far while you were sleeping, what's in store for the rest of the day, and also what we're hoping the president can achieve, what the president's hoping he can achieve. We'll cover all of it over the course of the next three-hour program. We've got General Jack Keane, retired four-star general from the Army. He's going to talk about not only the military concerns with regard to Taiwan and what China wants out of this meeting regarding Taiwan, and whether the president even wants to bring up the topic of Taiwan or respond to demands such as they are from China, and why suddenly it's incumbent on Donald Trump to solve the Taiwanese problem when all of his predecessors since Eisenhower haven't been compelled to do that. Also, Congressman Tom McClintock's going to join us today from California. Katie McFarland, national security expert, will also talk about China, but also where things stand in Iran. We've got a lot ahead of us. First, though, while you were sleeping, the president was greeted in Tiananmen Square, tragically and ironically. He was greeted by the president of China, Xi Jinping. They did the photo op thing. Say what you will about Donald Trump. He's very good at this thing. He follows all the protocols. He knows how to comport himself as the president. I know you've seen those viral videos of him in, like, the EU meetings and G20, sort of strong-arming some guys, pushing them out of the way. Well, that's different. Those are like Scandinavians and stuff like that. Here with the president of China, President Trump standing there, and you can actually caught some of the things that he said on microphone. So let's take a quick listen to the president while he was standing for a photo op there in Tiananmen Square. Not firing on that one. We'll get to it in a second. We'll get to that audio in just a second, but the president, you know, he sees that there's a pool of reporters there as well. We have a report from the press pool as well that we'll read out for you in a moment. And he sees that the camera's there, sees the microphone, so, you know, just starts extemporaneously talking. And imagine, you know, the president's there standing in the middle of this with the, you know, big pictures of Mao and the big Chinese buildings and everything. And a lot of times the president will react the same way we would react. We'd stand around and say, wow, this is an amazing place. It's amazing to be here. And that's pretty much what he said. Here, take a listen.
16: How were your talks, sir?
17: It's great.
16: Did you talk about Taiwan?
17: Great place. Incredible. China is beautiful.
15: There it is. Great to be here. China's beautiful. What else are you going to say? Then they all got escorted in. They met each other. The Chinese delegation went over and met all of the American dignitaries. You've got Secretary of State Rubio there, Secretary of Treasury Bessent. I found it fascinating. Secretary of War Pete Hegseth is there. I think it sends a message to everybody involved. The man who is in charge of the military was along the ride. This is not going to be just an economic summit, or maybe it will be just an economic summit, but the military might of the United States is looming right there on the side of the table as we discuss potential trade deals, potential tariff relief, things like that. Then they made their way into this great hall, giant table, Chinese delegation on one side, American delegation on the other side, replete with all of the authoritarian propaganda, dictatorial stuff we're used to from the commies in China, and the president delivered this statement.
18: So I really look very much forward to our discussion. It's a big discussion. There are those that say this is maybe the biggest summit ever. They can never remember anything like it. It's, I can say in the United States, it's people aren't talking about anything else. But it's an honor to be with you. It's an honor to be your friend. And the relationship between China and the USA is going to be better than ever before. Thank you very much. Thank you.
15: That was it. And then, of course, there are lots of pictures now with Xi Jinping, the dictator, smiling and nodding. And if it occurs to you that strangely he resembles Winnie the Pooh, you'd be forgiven for that. It's true. He does, in fact, resemble Winnie the Pooh. I think he looks just like Winnie the Pooh. I'll say it as often as I can because I have the freedom to do so. But as we discuss tariffs and trade and manufacturing and military posturing with our allies, Taiwan, and the human rights abuses and the persecution of Christians and other religious people of faith, you may think, Larry, what's the point? Why do you call him Winnie the Pooh? That's just childish. That's juvenile. That has no part of this discussion. No, actually, that's the central point of all of this. You see, because I can call him Winnie the Pooh, I can make fun of him and say he looks like Winnie the Pooh. But over a billion people living under his authoritarian rule can't. They're not allowed to. You can be punished in China if you refer to Xi Jinping, the leader, he calls himself a president, as Winnie the Pooh. Especially if you... Now, if you are just passing and say, geez, is it me or does he look like Winnie the Pooh? You might get away with that, depending on the setting, depending on what side of the bed Xi Jinping or the authoritarian thought police, speech police in China, what side of the bed they woke up on. But it is, it's considered dissent. If you post it online, they will come knock on your door and drag you away. They'll say, and I'm quoting their law, it is picking quarrels and provoking trouble, which is against the law in China. Because Xi Jinping doesn't like the fact that he looks like Winnie the Pooh. He is embarrassed by the fact that he looks like Winnie the Pooh. So while we sit here and we have to endure the political left, the radicals in this country, saying that Donald Trump is some kind of fascist or authoritarian or a dictator, no kings, can we just pause for a moment and recognize how Donald Trump is mocked about his appearance, about his speech, about his past wives, about anything? For crying out loud, the radical, unhinged left actually created a statue of Donald Trump in the nude. And they have displayed it in public, in major cities, and in Washington, D.C. In China, if you refer to Xi Jinping as Winnie the Pooh or resembling Winnie the Pooh, you are punished. You are sent to jail and probably tortured while you're there. I think it's just good to have a little perspective and also to shine a light on who President Trump is really dealing with right now and how high the stakes are. Now, by all accounts, this first summit, and there's quite possibly going to be four different important meetings this year, 2026. We've got this meeting. We're also going to have a meeting where Xi Jinping has promised to go and visit the United States. Probably Mar-a-Lago, could be Washington, D.C. And then we've got two other summits, probably at the G20 and maybe another economic summit where the two will interact, but they won't be bilateral. It won't be just the two of them. This first one probably is going to almost entirely focus on economics, on tariffs, and on trade. And to that end, the president has put out a statement through the White House after this meeting that occurred overnight, our time. Just so you know, the schedule today, 10 a.m. is when they met and did all of the photo ops there at Tiananmen Square. 10:15 is when they sat down and began the meeting. They had about 10 minutes of public statements, photo ops, then everybody left the room. And by all accounts, that meeting went for a couple of hours. And now the next event is happening, and only other event for the day is happening as we speak, which is the 6 p.m. China time, 6 a.m. Eastern time in America, this state dinner that everyone is assembled at right now. Not expected to have a lot of news there other than maybe some toasts and such. And as those occur, we'll bring the audio to you and the video to you. Here's the statement from the White House press bull traveling with the president. This was put out, I want to say, about 30 minutes ago after the meetings broke up before the state dinner. Quoting now, President Trump had a good meeting with President Xi of China. The two sides discussed ways to enhance economic cooperation between our two countries, including expanding market access for American businesses into China and increasing Chinese investment into our industries. Leaders from many of the United States' largest companies joined a portion of that meeting. The president also highlighted the need to build on progress in ending the flow of fentanyl precursors into the United States, as well as increasing Chinese purchases of American agricultural products. The two sides agreed that the Strait of Hormuz must remain open to support the free flow of energy. President Xi also made clear China's opposition to the militarization of the strait and any effort to charge a toll for its use. And he expressed interest in purchasing more American oil to reduce China's dependence on the strait in the future. Both countries agreed that Iran can never have a nuclear weapon. Also, it was said by representatives of the White House that the president reasserted that he doesn't need China's help to end the conflict in Iran. But there are a lot of aspects of the Iranian conflict that both sides agreed to. Also, you got to like the move from President Trump where he's there to talk about tariffs and trade deals. And he knows that the other side, the Chinese, are going to say, oh, yeah, we'd love to do that on chips and chip manufacturing. Oh, we'd love to do that on oil. We'd love to do that on AI. And then Trump can turn down the table and say, oh, well, I've got the CEO of our major industries that can handle that. You want to do that? Great. Let's work out the deal right now. Why don't you guys go into a side room, caucus a bit, and then come back with a deal? I think that's what President Trump's trying to achieve here. Just got started. So far, the photos look good. The video looks good. The images look good. And now we'll see what happens in the details. We'll be all over it.
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0: toasts, and there's going to be multi-courses. It's all going to be Chinese food, too. And over in China, they don't refer to it as Chinese food. They just call it food. Weird. I wonder if they have Panda Express on the plane on the way over. You know how Trump likes to do the whole McDonald's thing? But it would have been awesome if they did Panda Express. Although, honestly, if you're heading to China and you know that you're going to be there for several days and you got to do all these things. And I've been to Hong Kong. I've been to Taiwan. I've never actually been to what I consider like traditional Maoist China. I know Hong Kong is China now, too. But and I can tell you, as the gringo, as the white guy over there, when you're surrounded by all the Chinese people that you're doing business with and you're the one white guy from America, they order the food, you know, and here's what happens. They put a plate in front of you. You don't know what it is, but you got to eat it. You don't want to insult anybody, right? And they know that, too. And so you get your chopsticks going, and you pick it up, and you don't know what it is, and you're about to put it in your mouth, and you stop, and you realize that everyone at the table has frozen, and they want to watch your reaction after you stick it in your mouth. That's harrowing. And that's probably what's happening over there right now. This is all part of the diplomacy involved. Marco Rubio, speaking of diplomacy, he's our Secretary of State. He was on Air Force One. They granted an exclusive interview to our friend and mentor, Sean Hannity. Actually, he's not my mentor, but he's a good guy. Sean Hannity of Fox News Channel. A little bit here about how Marco Rubio, on behalf of the United States, views China going into these meetings.
1: Do you view China as our top geopolitical foe?
2: Yeah, it's both our top political challenge geopolitically, and it's also the most important relationship for us to manage. I mean, it's a big, powerful country. It's going to continue to grow. But we're going to have interests of ours that are going to be in conflict with interests of theirs. And to avoid wars and maintain peace and stability in the world, we're going to have to manage those. There are clearly areas where they're so important for the United States that we're going to have to raise those issues, and we'll continue to do so. The president's going to continue to do so. There might be some areas of cooperation, too, and we want to make sure we don't walk away from those.
0: Rubio's great, and he's our Secretary of State, and he's going to engage in diplomat talk. If he were still Senator Rubio, like 8 years ago, he wouldn't say, oh, they're our biggest geopolitical foe. Oh, they're an adversary, but also our greatest potential partner. No, he'd be saying what's true, which is they're our enemy. I don't want them to be our enemy, but they act like our enemy. Hey, before we start talking about tariffs and sort of, you know, relaxing our relationship, could we go back 6 years and talk about what you did to us and the world with the Wuhan lab and the COVID virus? Could we have some transparency and accountability on that? Are we just going to forget that that happened? This is why I would never be good at a job like that. Then Rubio was asked to size up Xi Jinping, the man, going into these talks. Here we go.
1: What is your read on President Xi? I mean, you read that their economy is struggling. You read that he's isolated. You read both Putin and President Xi have a pretty high degree of paranoia. What is your read as you look at President Xi from a distance going into the meeting?
2: Yeah, I think my read has been what I think has been for a while, and that is China has a plan. I mean, they clearly view themselves, they believe they will be the world's most powerful country, they'll surpass the United States, and they have a plan to do it. And they're executing on that plan, and I don't blame them. If I were the Chinese government, I'd have the same plan. We, on the other hand, don't view it that way, and we don't want to see anything. We're not trying to constrain China, but their rise cannot come at our expense. Their rise cannot come at our fall. So there's an area where we're just going to have a difference of opinion. But my view of them and of the government in China is they're very confident. They have a plan, and they're trying to execute on that plan, which is fine. I understand that from a nation state perspective. But when that plan is in conflict with the national interest of the United States, we need to do what's right for the United States. And that'll come up on this trip. But more importantly, that'll be a feature of this relationship for a long time.
0: Yeah, that's really important, and it's true. And everybody in power in the United States government, presidency to presidency to presidency, know this for a fact. They know that China has a plan. It's laid out. It's in writing. It's been made public. They want to dominate the world. And I don't quite see how you can sort of thread this needle that the secretary is trying to thread, which is, hey, you know, listen, that's their plan. We don't want to disrupt their plan unless it's at our expense. Well, if China's going to dominate the world, and that's their plan, and they're putting it in motion, explain to me how that isn't at our expense. That's what these guys are trying to achieve here without insulting the folks sitting across the table from them during these negotiations. It's not an easy task, but we've got a good team over there, and let's see what happens. He also had some stuff to say about Iran, of course. We're going to get to that later in the program. We also have General Jack Keane to talk about that in our second hour.
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17: With SRN News, I'm Ron Taylor. U.S. Representative Julia Lethlow and State Treasurer John Fleming have advanced to a runoff in Louisiana's Republican Senate primary. Lethlow capitalized on the power of President Trump's endorsement in another attempt to purge his party of people who he views as disloyal. Trump supported Lethlow over incumbent Senator Bill Cassidy, one of the few Republican senators voted to convict him during his second impeachment trial over the attack on the Capitol on January 6, 2021. Cassidy also had clashed with Health Secretary Robert F. Kennedy Jr., receiving less than 50% of the vote. Lethlow and Fleming were unable to avoid a runoff. It takes place June 27th. North America's largest commuter rail system has shut down after unionized workers went on strike. The Long Island Railroad in New York ceased operations early Saturday morning as five unions representing about half the workforce walked off the job. This is SRN News.
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0: What he had to say yesterday at that moment. But first, here's the president live right now from Beijing. Let's dip in and take a listen to what the president has to say.
23: People share much in common. We value hard work. We value courage and achievement. We love our families and we love our countries. Together we have the chance to draw these values to create a future of greater prosperity, cooperation, and happiness, and peace for our children. We love our children, this region and the world. It's a special world with the two of us united and together.
0: They're doing a real-time translation here for the assembled Chinese in the room. So as the president speaks, he then pauses, and the translator will then relay what the president just said in Mandarin. My suspicion is that these are all written, prepared remarks. The president is not doing the weave. He's not going improv and impromptu and just sort of going off the teleprompter reservation. Otherwise, we'd have a real problem in trying to do real-time translations there for the Chinese speakers in the audience. Let's dip back in as the president continues his prepared remarks to the assembled here at the state dinner. President Xi Jinping, by the way, spoke first, and that was also translated in real time. Here's the president.
23: President Xi, for this beautiful welcome, and tonight it is my honor to extend an invitation to you and Madam Peng to visit us at the White House this September 24th, and we look forward to it. And I'd now like to raise a glass and propose a toast to the rich and enduring ties between the American and Chinese people. It's a very special relationship, and I want to thank you again. This has been an amazing period of time. Thank you, President Xi.
24: 那么再一次感谢习主席，感谢这一美好的欢迎。那么今天晚上。
0: And there goes the toast. And it's similar, if you remember, the iconic photograph of President Richard Nixon in the early 70s holding up a crystal glass and toasting Mao Zedong. Only Nixon can go to China, right? Now we'll have another iconic photograph this time of Trump holding up his crystal flute, I think with champagne. Who knows? Could be some other more regional, local beverage. Of course, he doesn't drink alcohol, so he'll maybe raise it to his lips, but he won't swallow. He won't drink it, just like Chris Van Hollen and the margaritas down in El Salvador. But he held up those. Oh, now that's interesting. Just so I can paint the picture for you, they did not have the classic picture of Trump and Xi Jinping standing next to each other and clinking glasses. He stood at the podium. He took the glass off of the tray. He raised it. You know, like you're raising a toast, like you're the best man at a wedding. And that was that. The two were not seen together toasting glasses. Is that significant in terms of the visuals? I think everything is significant when it comes to the visuals at events like that.

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2: I'm not joking. We actually have a person on our staff who is of Chinese origin. Guy, am I wrong about that? That is exactly what happens. You eat, it's what, 10 courses, the giant banquet, and then you think you're done, and then you get a giant fish stuck right there in the Lazy Susan.
3: It does sound like a state-level banquet to me, even though I never, you know, saw any kind of state level banquet.
2: You never attended one at all, as far as we know. But of course, I always maintain that you could very well be the Fang Fang of our group. You could be a spy of some sort, taking notes on all of us. And I don't say that because you're of Chinese origin. I say that because you're just a suspicious character. You just are. I'm kidding. He is a sweetheart. All right. So who's minding the store back in Washington? I mean, everybody's there. Hengsa's there. Rubio's there. Trump's there. Stephen Miller's there. James Blair, the political operative who's, I mean, by the way, who's redistricting South Carolina if James Blair's back in Beijing right now? I'm worried about things. So who's in charge? Well, I'll tell you who's in charge. The Vice President of the United States is in charge, J.D. Vance. And he held a really actually an important event yesterday talking about fraud, government fraud, called out every single state. Everyone who says, oh, you know, the Republicans only care about fraud in blue states. First of all, there's rampant fraud in blue states. You know, that. Why did Dillinger rob banks? Because that's where the money is. Why are Republicans concerned about fraud in Minnesota and California? Because that's where the fraud is. But if there's fraud in other states, as we've detailed with a Luke Rosiak investigative report from Daily Wire, if it's in Ohio and that's a red state, then yeah, go after Ohio. We're just as angry at Governor DeWine for not doing anything about it as we are for Tim Walz. The only difference is Tim Walz and his attorney general is actually, Keith Ellison, actually on record saying, no, you guys support us, you guys are our political allies, so we'll make sure that we don't investigate. And anyone who does investigate will just say they're racist. All right, he's not on record saying that, but that's basically what happened. That's what the whistleblowers tell us. They're on record. But yes, the vice president, had a huge announcement with regard to his role heading the president's task force on fraud in government programs like early learning, child care, Medicaid, hospice, etc. But before he gave his remarks yesterday, he did note that he's the last man standing here in Washington while what appears to be the entire Trump administration at the time were on Air Force One about to land in Beijing. And here's what the vice president had to say.
4: You know, the president just landed in China a few hours ago. I always, you know, you may know that because of Secret Service protocols that I don't travel outside of the country with the president of the United States. So on days today, I sometimes feel like Macaulay Culkin in Home Alone. I walk into the White House and it's very quiet and no one's there. And it takes me a second to realize exactly what's going on. But we've got a very big announcement today, actually a number of big announcements.
2: He also had Dr. Oz standing next to him. Dr. Oz, of course, he's not a cabinet secretary, but he works and heads up the department in charge of funding Medicaid and Medicare programs at the state level. He is the watchdog for the federal government. Of course, up until this moment on the Trump 2.0 administration, the person who ran this job was really just seen as the monopoly man who signed checks for states and gave away all your money and said, oh, yeah, you want more money for Medicare and Medicaid? You want absolutely. I'm Santa Claus. I'm here to give you money. Dr. Oz took this job and said, why are we spending all this? Where is it going? There's got to be waste. There's got to be fraud and abuse. And so he's focused that job on making sure that your money is protected. And by the way, that money goes to people who truly need it, because we are an incredibly generous country. And we have opened up our personal wallets and paid our taxes so that these programs can exist. And the people in need, we've been convinced, need that assistance. So Democrats, I'm told, the bleeding heart liberals in this country are the ones who demand these programs. So why aren't they angriest about the fraud that has been uncovered? They should be. Yet they're not. It almost

0: makes it feel like they encourage the fraud or maybe even benefit from it. So, with Dr. Oz standing next to him, leading the charge on rooting out fraud in these programs, the vice president made a series of statements. Let's begin here.
1: You have people who've been prescribed medications that they don't even need. Sometimes they've had drugs put into their bodies that they don't need because fraudsters have actually encouraged false prescriptions and false administration of medications. So think about this. You're just a person trying to go see a doctor. You assume that your doctor is doing the right thing, but these fraudulent healthcare providers are getting rich by giving people medications they don't even need. It's a defrauding of the American taxpayer, but it's a violation of the trust that should exist between every American and the people who prescribe the medication.
0: That's right. And, you know, this moment reminds me of when Andrew Breitbart, who I used to work for back in 2009, when he made a big splash with James O'Keefe's expose of the fraud at Acorn office. You remember Acorn? Acorn was this inner city, supposedly community organizing, get out the vote, government services organization. It's gone bankrupt. I mean, it's typical of these organizations, non-government organizations that are funded by our tax dollars. I'm sure it's all sort of sprouted up under different names with the same people continuing to defraud. But at the time, Acorn was brought down because of Andrew Breitbart and James O'Keefe and Hannah Giles' undercover report. And when I first saw those videos, you remember this was James O'Keefe posing as a pimp and Hannah Giles posing as a prostitute, going into an Acorn office with hidden camera video, asking the staff at Acorn to help them file their taxes so they can get government assistance, and they had to hide the fact that they were prostitutes. And the Acorn employees were saying, well, why don't you just say you're in the entertainment business, which is funny all on its own, considering I was in the entertainment business at the time. She's not wrong. There are a lot of similarities. But I remember watching this, saying, of course, it's just like, it's obvious. We all knew this was going on. We've all known that there's fraud out there and that our tax dollars are being stolen by all of these organizations and all of these companies. But finally, we're getting to it. Finally, they're doing something about it. And I know you watch that and you hear J.D. Vance say, this is what they're doing. And you yell back at the radio or the television, do something about it. Well, I'm happy to tell you that he did do something about it. Here, take a listen.
1: First, we're announcing that the federal government is deferring $1.3 billion in Medicaid reimbursements from the state of California. And the simple reason is because the state of California has not taken fraud very seriously.
0: That cutting off the money to California. We're beginning with California. Why? Because that's where most of the money is going. And number two, they've been bragging about the fact that they're spending your money contrary to the law. They're all promising to give more health care to illegal immigrants. At the same time, they say, oh, it's against the law to give this kind of taxpayer dollars to illegal immigrants. He went further than that, quoting the Wall Street Journal now. Vice President Vance planning to deliver an ultimatum now to all 50 states. Either fully comply with anti-fraud statutes and cooperate with his initiative and the Justice Department, or you will lose all of your federal Medicaid funding. Period. All 50 states, blue, red, purple, green, we don't care. And that's a good start. This is O'Connor and Company.
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1: Oh, the White House. I don't know about you. Whenever I find myself driving around downtown D.C., you always stop. If you're near the White House, you take a peek, right? If you're driving past the Ellipse or something, or if you're over by Lafayette Square, or you never want to take it for granted. You never want to just be ho-hum about the fact that you work or live and exist in the same town as the most powerful man on the planet, no matter who the president is. I know, yes, it's different when it's our guy versus their guy, but you still look. It's the White House. People from around the world want to come to Washington and see the White House, and those of us fortunate enough to work or live here on a regular basis, we get to see it all the time. But today, that White House is a little lonely. J.D. Vance running through the halls all by himself with his little cap guns, shooting in the air, playing cowboys and Indians with the Secret Service staff. He might not even put his pants on. Who knows? Just messing around, going into the kitchen, raiding the fridge. He's home alone, J.D. Vance says. He was very funny, actually, at a very serious moment, as we just relayed for you, laying out the law to these states that are defrauding the American taxpayer. And if Republicans want to win this November, they need to make this one of their top three issues. Democrats will continue to tell you that you need to pay more taxes and they're going to raise your taxes. And they still think that everything is underfunded, from Medicare to Medicaid to early learning to education to Obamacare. And meanwhile, they're taking your money from you, the person who plays by the rules and follows the law, and then they give it to people who aren't even citizens in this country, who are living large, and sending a lot of that money back home, your money, going back home to Somalia and other countries. They need to make this a front and center issue. J.D. Vance yesterday did so, warning all states, you comply, you work with us, you help us get rid of the fraud, or else you lose that funding. And the federal government can do that. And it's nice to see a Republican once in a while exercising that authority and power. Thank you. The vice president was also asked about a burning issue in Washington, D.C. First, a quick look at Wednesday night, where the president sort of added fuel to an already smoldering fire, the open discussion about who should be the Republican nominee in 28, Vance or Rubio. You remember, this is what the president said at the time.
2: Who's it going to be? Is it going to be J.D.? Is it going to be somebody else? I don't know. Does anybody have? Okay, let's go. You ready? Who likes J.D. Vance? Who likes Marco Rubio? All right. Sounds like a good ticket. J.D. is a perfect. That was a perfect ticket. By the way, I do believe that's a dream team, but these are minor details. That does not mean you have my endorsement under any circumstance.
1: Circumstances, I do like that. You have my endorsement, it's going to cost you. You don't get that for free. All right, so that's funny, and he's having fun. And J.D. Vance was in the audience. He was having fun. That's why he got a little bit more applause, I think. Marco Rubio was, you know, somewhere else, you know, saving the planet or whatever. Now, Rubio is with Trump over in China, of course. Vance is back home here. Rubio's been having fun with this, too. You can tell from the social media postings they're putting out. So now it's J.D. Vance's turn. And yesterday, well, he enjoyed the moment. Here's what he said.
3: Can you tell me a little bit about, you know, the president has been toying this idea of a joint ticket between you and Rubio. What do you think about that?
4: Oh, man. What I think is there are a few topics that I want to talk about less than what office I'm going to run for years down the road when I'm having a good time and trying to do good work in the job that the American people already elected me to do. Look, as I've answered this question probably in any number of ways, I love Marco. I think he's a great Secretary of State. He's become a very, very dear friend. But I think both of us are very much focused on accomplishing the American people's business right now. If I was the American people, there are few things that I would hate more than a person who's barely been in one office for a year and a half, who's angling for a job 2.5 years down the road. Let's do a good job now. We are. We just got to keep at it.
1: It's a good answer, political answer, although a couple things that I would bring to the table on this. It's true. The American people get very weary of politicians sitting in their current office, openly speculating and discussing and strategizing and angling and positioning for their next elected office. We did not elect you to this office so you could now plan your strategy for the next promotion that you're going to ask us to give you. Stop. Do the job we just elected you to do. Your job is not to get reelected. Your job is to do what we just elected you to do. So I agree with that. That said, not to quibble with the vice president. I like him a lot. This is not something that he's going to be running for years from now. At most, it's about 8 months from now, if he's really going to be running for president in 28. And in reality, look around you. The race is going on right now as far as the Democrats are concerned. This is not something, oh, that's fine. Unless, of course, that's a tell. Unless he's saying, yeah, 28's not my time. I got plenty of time. For crying out loud, Joe Biden ran with one foot in the grave. Of course, I can always run for president. I got decades ahead of me, and that's true. He could. Maybe that's a tell. Maybe he's actually hinting at the fact that this is not something that's imminent. But I assure you, if J.D. Vance is planning on running for president, or at least for the Republican nomination in 28, that's not something years down the line. It's something very real, and it's probably something being strategized right now. Ditto Marco Rubio. Or, hear me out, they've already worked this out between them and the president. And that's really what we're seeing play out. That's why they seem to be having so much fun.
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12: News this hour from Town Hall. I'm Ron Taylor. A big political upset in the Bayou State.
13: Congresswoman Julia Letlow has advanced to a runoff in Louisiana's GOP Senate primary. Letlow has defeated incumbent GOP Senator Bill Cassidy. House Republican Letlow capitalized on the power of President Trump's endorsement of her in trying to purge the GOP of those Mr. Trump views as disloyal. Representative Letlow has won less than 50% of the vote, thus unable to avoid a runoff.
12: Correspondent Andrew Stewart reporting. First, the state Supreme Court ruled. Now the U.S. Supreme Court has decided the fate of an aggressive redistricting scheme authored by Virginia Democrats.
14: The Supreme Court has rejected a bid by Virginia Democrats hoping to restore a congressional map that would have given them a better chance to add four additional seats in the U.S. House. It leaves in place the Virginia High Court's decision striking down a constitutional amendment narrowly approved by voters. Virginia's Democratic Governor Abigail Spanberger says the state will hold this year's elections under the current districts. It's the latest twist in a partisan redistricting frenzy that kicked off last year, now supercharged by a Louisiana case in which the Supreme Court weakened the Voting Rights Act. Jennifer King, Washington.
12: North America's largest commuter railroad grinds to a halt, shut down by a strike. The Long Island Railroad normally serves hundreds of thousands of commuters. Kevin Sexton with the Brotherhood of Locomotive Engineers and Arraignment says compromise was not in the cards.
10: We were negotiating. We were willing to move down a little bit, but there's a far distance. Again, when I say the Presidential Emergency Board, there was a recommendation, there was two recommendations, and they came down, they started at 3%, whereas the Presidential Emergency Board 253 was 4.5%, and 254 was 5%.
12: News and analysis found at townhall.com. I'm Ron Taylor.
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12: A former Mexican official is in a U.S. jail.
16: The former Secretary of Public Security for Mexico's Sinaloa State appeared in a U.S. court days after his arrest in Arizona on charges he and other officials took bribes to help the Sinaloa cartel smuggle vast quantities of drugs into the U.S. Gerardo Morita Sanchez was not required to enter a plea during his initial appearance on Friday in federal court in Manhattan. He was ordered jail, but could request bail at a later date. He's due back in court on June 1st. John Scott reporting.
12: Walmart and Amazon are racing to speed up order deliveries in rural areas. Small cities and towns are a rich source of untapped sales for whichever retailer builds a loyal base of online shoppers. Analysts at investment bank Morgan Stanley estimate the underserved market could be worth up to $1 trillion in annual sales. You'll find breaking news and analysis at townhall.com. The man who took over from legendary investor Warren Buffett at Berkshire Hathaway is making his mark on the firm.
17: Berkshire Hathaway has more than tripled the size of its investment in Google's parent company as Greg Abel settled into the CEO job after taking over at the start of the year. Buffett was always reluctant to invest in tech firms because he said he didn't understand them well enough. Buffett did make an exception to that rule near the end of his CEO term by buying a massive Apple stake. But Abel appears to be more comfortable because by the end of March, Berkshire owned nearly 58 million Alphabet shares worth almost $17 billion. Rich Thomason reporting.
12: Napoleon Solo has held off Iron Honor in the stretch to win the Preakness Stakes, rebounding from a pair of fifth-place showings for his first victory of the year. Kentucky Derby winner Golden Tempo was held out of the race, leaving a wide-open field of 14 horses to contest the middle jewel of the Triple Crown. More on these stories at Town Hall.
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1: Hour on our flagship station, WMAL, the mighty MAL. Heard all over the greater Washington area, including Fairfax County, of course, where their Commonwealth Attorney Steve Descano, who appears to play fast and loose with that whole idea of being a prosecutor, he'll be testifying today about what appears to be discriminatory prosecutory practices, where he'll reduce charges for people if those people who have committed crimes and broken the law, if they in some way will be subject to deportation. He'll reduce the crime, reduce the charge, reduce the sentence, it appears, so that they don't face deportations. But, of course, you're a citizen and you break the law, well, they'll throw the book at you. And such as it is, there's a lot of complications. Either way, he'll have to answer for his policies under oath today before Congress. And in 30 minutes, we're going to speak with one of the congressmen asking him questions, Representative Tom McClintock of the Lake Tahoe area of California, which I think is still solid red. I think he dodged the bullet of the redistricting there in California. But we'll ask him about that, too. That's coming up in 30 minutes. I'm Larry O'Connor. It's O'Connor and Company. Right now, we are joined by a friend of the program and an analyst we value dearly, General Jack Keane. He's a retired four-star general. He's the chairman of the Institute for the Study of War. And, boy, these are busy times for you, General Keane. So thanks for having some time for us this morning.
22: Yeah, delighted to be here with you, Larry, and your audience. Thank you.
1: I'd love to start with China, because we're hearing a lot of analysis all across the networks and the cable news, and I'm confused when it comes to Taiwan. Xi Jinping, it appears, has put up a cautionary statement for President Trump that if he doesn't handle Taiwan properly, that could be a disaster for our countries, et cetera, et cetera. But what exactly are we expecting President Trump to do? He's not going to say, hey, Taiwan's sovereign and they deserve independence, leave them alone. But he's also not going to say, oh, I know you guys want Taiwan, we don't care, go ahead and take them, right? I mean, that is there some suggestion that the president will upend decades of American policy with regard to Taiwan?
22: Yeah, I think what she is really after, they signaled to the Trump administration before this meeting, while President Trump and his team said, listen, our principal reason for getting together is economic, and we truly, number one on our list is to fix the trade imbalance that exists between the two countries,
1: right,
22: which obviously favors China. But the Chinese came right back and said, well, our primary topic that we want to talk about, it obviously is our relationship, but it is over Taiwan. And the Trump administration said that they would rather that not even be part of the discussion. Of course, they were not going to be able to deny the Chinese from bringing it up. Well, I think what China is really seeking here, when you get past all the antics and public statements, is just to weaken the United States' support for Taiwan and also not pushing the increase in defense of the other countries in the region, particularly in the First Island Chain. As you know, along these lines, President Lai proposed a $40 billion defense budget. He's the president of Taiwan.
1: Yes.
22: They just passed a $25 billion one, which is an accomplishment in and of itself, giving the opposing party controls to parliament. He didn't get the 40, but he got a significant defense budget that they've never produced before.
1: Yeah.
22: The other thing is that Japan has almost doubled their defense budget. The Philippines has given us somewhere in the neighborhood. They began with four bases we can use. It's now up to six to seven, and they're strengthening their opposition to China. So that is what President Xi is looking at, and he's looking at U.S. support. Now, what has happened is the United States has held back delivering to Taiwan the defense weapons and munitions that we have already authorized and they have purchased. And they've held these back for a number of weeks. And that is the path that President Xi really wants to establish. Less support for Taiwan. Not just publicly, they would love to get that statement. I don't think they're going to get it. But certainly in a very practical manner to pull away from the United States' strong support. I think that's really where he's coming from, President Xi.
1: Speaking with General Jack Keane, General, educate all of us, starting with me. Since World War II, we've had a major military presence in Okinawa, and I don't think people realize until they actually look at the map how close Okinawa is to Taiwan. And we every year we have military exercises. Anyone with friends or family in the military know that more often than not, they're going to do some level of tour in Okinawa. They do these exercises. And every year they seem to get a little bit more robust and a little bit more robust. So with that understanding, General, why is it we even have to supply Taiwan directly with defensive capabilities and military? They've got their own military, and as you just said, they passed their own budget to build up their military. But if we've got them in Okinawa, isn't that the implicit defense that we will provide to Taiwan should China do anything? And how is China threatened? These are obviously defensive military capabilities. Taiwan's not going to be attacking them.
22: Well, there's a couple of things. I mean, obviously, the defense of Taiwan begins with Taiwan itself, and certainly their defense budget is an expression of their political will, just as ours is. So it's very important, and they're coming to the number one weapons manufacturer in the world, which is the United States, you know, to get those kind of weapons that they so much need to send them a message of deterrence to China. Well, the United States, so our audience understands, when it comes to the United States military presence in the region, China has a decided advantage. You name the platform, and they outman us and outgun us rather dramatically in everything but submarines. So we have been increasing our forward deployment, and you're speaking of one of them dealing with Okinawa. Mm-hmm. And, yeah, we are putting in more capabilities in terms of offensive long-range missiles, defensive missiles themselves to deal with China's dominant air power in the region in terms of missiles and platforms, that unmanned and crewed platforms as well. But yes, the preparedness in the region for the United States is a major issue in terms of what capabilities do we have there. What we're trying to do with China is what we did with the Soviet Union. And that's simply, look, we can't match you platform to platform, but we'll put enough capability here to impose cost and deter you from trying to take Taiwan by force. That worked with the Soviet Union, even though they outgunned us and outmanned us in everything. But we had enough there to put in doubt whether they could be successful or not.
1: Yeah.
22: That is simply called effective deterrence, and that's what it's all about. And it's just not the United States, it's just not Taiwan, it's also our allies and partners in the region strengthening their capability, which is ongoing.
1: But also the American military's ability to sort of show what we're capable of, first with the exercise in Venezuela and now the ongoing exercise, including the incredibly effective blockade over in the Middle East, in Iran. That also is quite a demonstration here for China about what we can do. And, of course, I think China knows that we're only showing a little bit of our capabilities right now.
22: Yeah, there's no doubt, I think, that President Trump comes into this meeting with the wind at his back. I know political opposition in the country would state something different.
1: Yeah.
22: But listen, China understands what's happening here. This president came in and took over a situation he rather would not have. He knew he took over from a weakened American leadership. Russia, China, Iran, and North Korea took advantage of it for 4 years. Trump immediately began to deal with his own hemisphere first to strengthen Americans' role there, and China lost its number one relationship in the region with Venezuela. That's a fact. And then he had to deal with a war in Europe with Russia, and is trying to negotiate a deal, painfully so, and unbelievable patience in dealing with that, but nonetheless still supporting the Ukrainians on the ground.
1: Yeah.
22: And now he's dealing with the war in the Middle East. All of that, China realized that this is strong American leadership back on the world stage as the world's number one global leader, something President Xi has stated more than once, that he wants to replace the United States as the world's global leader. We have to focus on how aggressive China truly is, not only in the region, but worldwide. They see American leadership strong coming into this. Now, they certainly are interested in the war in the Middle East because they depend on Middle East oil. 35 to 40% of it does come out of the Middle East. But they have huge strategic reserves. It's not something that they need to solve tomorrow, but they certainly want it to return to some degree of stability.
1: Retired 4-star General Jack Keane, always great to talk with you, sir. I know these are busy times for you. You're moving from point A to point B, and you picked up the phone to lend your insight to this. So we very much appreciate it. Thank you, sir, as always, and we'll talk to you soon.
22: Yeah, great talking to you and your audience, Larry. Thank you.
1: That's General Jack Keane. Again, he's the chairman of the Institute for the Study of War. And one wrap-up there, just in case you're joining us. The readout from the meetings that occurred overnight while you were sleeping in Beijing, as it relates to Iran, this is the message from the White House. The two sides agreed that the Strait of Hormuz must remain open to support the free flow of energy. President Xi made clear China's opposition to the militarization of the strait or any effort to charge a toll. And he expressed interest in purchasing more American oil to reduce China's dependence.
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0: Yesterday on Capitol Hill, Rand Paul of Kentucky oversaw a hearing of what we were told was a whistleblower from the CIA uncovering information that somehow the true origins of the COVID-19 virus during the pandemic was covered up by the United States government, potentially by people surrounding Anthony Fauci, who, of course, has an auto pen pardon, so he can't be prosecuted for his crimes. And, of course, this comes right after the statute of limitations expired for him lying to Congress, which it would have been great to actually challenge that auto pen pardon, wouldn't it have been? That would have been great to actually bring charges against somebody and have them say, oh, I've got a pardon, and then actually say, oh, really? Well, let's see if a judge agrees that an auto pen pardon is valid. That would have been great. Didn't happen, though, much to my dismay. That said, there are a lot of questions about this whistleblower. His name is James Erdman III, but what's interesting is that he didn't actually claim whistleblower status. There's a statute in the federal government that's passed by Congress, signed by the president, anyone who works for the administration or what have you, who has a story to tell. They could, in fact, get them into legal or professional trouble if they go against somebody with great power, so that they can't be persecuted for telling the truth. They claim whistleblower status, and then they come forward. So I don't know if the technical term here is whistleblower, considering the legal status hasn't been employed. But he's definitely blowing the whistle. Here's a little bit about what Mr. Erdman had to say. Take a listen.
1: Public health policy would have been very different had the American public been made aware that a virus from a lab in China was going to serve as the foundation for an emergency use authorization mRNA products being mandated by the former administration. Dr. Fauci's role in the cover-up was intentional. Dr. Fauci influenced the analytical process and findings by leveraging his position to ensure the IC consulted with a conflicted list of curated subject matter experts, public health officials, and scientists. This included some of the authors of the paper, The Proximal Origin of SARS-CoV-2, and other public health experts who have been in his orbit for the last 20-plus years.
0: Now, of course, the assumption here is that we knew all along that it came from the Wuhan lab, but we were told if you say that, you're racist or something, and you're going to have grandma killed because of your negligence. Never made any sense to me. And also, the suggestion is that not only did Dr. Anthony Fauci, the man who engineered the federal-level public policy that all states followed anyway, to make your life miserable, not only did he know, but he actually knew one step further that it was federal tax dollars under his direction that contributed to the experiments that led to that Wuhan lab leak of COVID-19. That's why the testimony just said that the CIA was on the verge of calling this a lab leak, which it was in real time. At the moment, we were putting up precautions to try to protect ourselves from this thing. And then they changed course. Just a couple of days later, no explanation, and it appears that maybe Anthony Fauci is the one who injected himself into the conversation. Senator Ron Johnson of Wisconsin was very animated about it. Here's what he had to say.
2: This committee, this chairman needs an apology. This is not political theater. This is serious oversight work. This is what the American people need to see. And I just wish our Democrat colleagues had any level of curiosity what's happening inside the deep state. Thank you, Mr. Chairman.
3: Thank you, and I completely concur, and I would also like to respond to the CIA spokesman. They say that we have already obtained closed-door testimony. Well, closed-door testimony doesn't provide oversight. Public testimony provides oversight. We have asked them for public testimony and for oversight. We would love to have the scientists who, the six or seven scientists that were commissioned to look at this, we'd love to see their report. Why would we not be allowed to see their report? I can't even read that in private.
0: That's right. It's very curious, isn't it? Yeah, the CIA put out a statement saying this is political theater because you already have our closed-door testimony. And as Senator Paul just said, that's not oversight. Closed-door isn't oversight. And they refused to come to this hearing. Also refusing to come, any Democrat senator, they refused to participate in the questioning. That's why toward the end, you can see here, listen, it appears, as Senator Paul suggested with this whistleblower, that the cover-up continues. We have that video?
3: Thank you, Mr. Erdman. Is it your testimony that there is still resistance from the CIA to comply with the law we passed to declassify all the COVID information?
1: Yes.
0: There you go.
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14: With SRN News, I'm Ron Taylor. The World Health Organization has declared the Ebola disease outbreak in Congo and Uganda a public health emergency of international concern after more than 300 suspected cases and 88 deaths. In a post on X today, the World Health Organization said the outbreak of the disease does not meet the criteria of a pandemic emergency like the COVID-19 pandemic, but advised against closure of international borders. U.S. Representative Julie Letlow and State Treasurer John Fleming have advanced to a runoff in Louisiana's Republican Senate primary. Letlow capitalized on the power of President Trump's endorsement in another attempt to purge his party of the people he views as disloyal. The president supported Letlow over incumbent Senator Bill Cassidy, one of the few Republican senators who voted to convict him during his second impeachment trial over the attack on the U.S. Capitol January 6, 2021. This is SRN News.
12: 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Portions of our programming may be pre-recorded.
15: As there are now reports, although from the Iran news agency Fars and re-reported by Al Jazeera, so I'm somewhat skeptical, but it does make some sense in terms of how these nefarious players like to poke the bear and stick their thumb in our eye. The report is that Iran is now letting Chinese vessels through the Strait of Hormuz unimpeded, which of course is a diplomatic conundrum for the president as he's sitting and having dinner with Xi Jinping and trying to execute a safe and orderly diplomatic resolution to the military endeavor in Iran. Just another factor that the American delegation is juggling with. We'll raise all of this with K.T. McFarland, former Deputy National Security Advisor to President Trump. That's coming up in 30 minutes. Right now, one of my favorite members of Congress from the state of California, Tom McClintock, representing, frankly, the most beautiful part of California, Lake Tahoe, mountain region. Please tell me that you survived that outrageous Gavin Newsom redistricting plan there, Congressman McClintock.
16: Yeah, I did. I was one of the four surviving districts, but it's decimating to democracy. Republicans in California get 40% of the congressional vote, will end up under this gavenmander with about 8% of the seats. Yeah. All in his claim that he's saving democracy. Well, that's not democracy. That is despotism.
15: Yep. Amen to that. And we continue to keep our eye on California and California politics. Although, as a member of the United States Representatives for California, you look out for the Golden State's interests, but you also look out for the Constitution and the quality of life all across this nation. And today there's going to be a hearing. You're going to be interviewing or questioning, I should say, Steve Descano. He's Commonwealth Attorney Prosecutor for Fairfax County right here in the Washington region. But what he's been doing by twisting the law and refusing to prosecute criminals and picking and choosing illegal aliens for relief and suspended sentences so they don't get deported, that's not just a Fairfax County, Virginia phenomenon. That's certainly something that we're seeing nationwide, Congressman McClintock. What are you hoping to achieve today?
16: Well, first and foremost, to understand or try to understand the thinking behind these self-destructive policies. I mean, he's gone so far as to boast that if you have an American citizen and an illegal alien, he will charge the illegal alien with a lower crime so that illegal alien can't be deported. Yep. He's now under investigation by the Civil Rights Division or the Department of Justice for that very practice, which is clearly illegal.
15: Yeah, in fact, if I can pause
16: right
15: for a second there, because you're right that he boasted about it because he was actually on his campaign website. The actual wording was there, and then he deleted it. Could that also be a crime? Is that trying to destroy evidence as he was being investigated?
16: I think more than that, that's an admission of guilt.
15: Yes.
16: And we'll see how all of that unfolds. But your point is well taken. This is not limited to Fairfax County. He's become one of the poster child for this practice But it's going on now in 11 states. This is the doctrine of nullification that was first propounded by John C. Calhoun. It holds that local or state governments can simply ignore federal laws they disagree with. We thought this doctrine had died with the Confederacy, but it's back. And people have to understand exactly what the sanctuary policies are. This doesn't involve otherwise law-abiding illegal aliens. This is a case where local or state law enforcement simply refuses to transfer illegal aliens who are already

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2: I know that this may sound silly, but it's not like people have fireworks laying around, right? Or did they? I mean, were fireworks used for other celebrations before independence was declared, or did they just make fireworks? Because I would think if they're planning for a revolution, they might want to save their gunpowder for their guns.
3: That's right. Well, you see it happening in the big cities where you do have the gunpowder. And, you know, certainly that was a risk using up what you've got. But you don't see smaller locations doing fireworks for quite some time. But on the first anniversary, July 4th, 1777, both Boston and Philadelphia had a fireworks show. And so that's began to spread this idea. And John Adams predicted that we would celebrate with pomp and circumstance and shows and games and illumination, which was their word for fireworks.
2: That's right. I've read some of those letters from John Adams, and he predicted everything that we are doing right now, celebrating Independence Day on the 4th of July, John Adams envisioned as they were having those debates. He said, don't you realize what generations after us will do to celebrate what we're doing today? Rush Limbaugh used to talk about this all the time, and he was so right that there really was divine intervention in what happened here with birth of this nation.
3: There really was. And I have a new book out that's brand new. It's called A Great and Grateful Nation, From Grievance to Gratitude. It's an illustrated keepsake book for America's 250th. And the fireworks story is included. This is like a grown-up picture book because there are a lot of images in this book. And so, their faith was really important to them. And what I realized is that we wouldn't have become a great nation if we had not been grateful along the way. So even though they had these terrible grievances, they frequently set aside days to have a day of prayer, fasting, or Thanksgiving, you know, jubilation if there had been a victory, and then seeking God if they were, you know, in a difficult circumstance. Yeah. So what kind of captured me was while they were grateful, and that helps us today, you know, to find something to be grateful about. It cheers our spirits, lifts us up. So I think that's a good virtue for life today, 250 years later.
2: A great and grateful nation, from grievance to gratitude. And it sort of echoes what our friend and colleague Dennis Prager has often said, that the root of happiness is gratitude. The gratitude is the mother milk of happiness. If you can find what to be grateful for, even when you have grievances, that will help you find that happy side of everything. I try to follow it as well. So, Jane Hampton Cook, here we are. It's May 14th. There's only a handful of weeks until the big day, the 4th of July. What do you suggest people do, especially if they live in the Washington area or if they want to move or visit the Washington area, vacation here? I'm sure you're sort of plugged in on what the plans are for America's 250. It's going to be insane, is it not?
3: It is. And this coming Sunday on the 17th, they're having a Freedom 250 Rededicating America to God event.
2: I saw that.
3: And so that's open and to the public. And that is, you know, what's cool about that is on that exact same day, 250 years earlier, Congress had set aside a day for giving thanks and prayer. So it's the exact anniversary. And then John Adams heard a sermon that day that really impacted him and helped him realize that the people were ready for independence.
2: Can you break through some of this garbage that we always hear about our founders? Well, they weren't really Christians, and they were just part of the Enlightenment, and they were deists, but they thought that God was just the watchmaker who made the watch and then walked away and didn't really do anything. Is that accurate? Because it sure seems like Washington was a Christian. Sure seems like John Adams was a Christian.
3: Yes, their faith was important to them. And it's interesting when you look at, you know, I asked this question, how would the founders have defined diversity? And John Adams tells us that there was such a variety of religions that they had trouble uniting. They'd argue over which minister could come and lead them in prayer at the Continental Congress. There was a lot of division just within Christianity. And their tolerance and getting over that really helped them. I mean, in Virginia, they were arresting Baptist ministers because they weren't preaching in the Church of England. And so, you know, this religious liberty took hold.

0: and they came together and got over, you know, their differences with each other on things that we take for granted today.
1: Jane Hampton Cook has an op-ed coming out this weekend about those first fireworks, about Virginia, the colony of Virginia, declaring independence. I just want to read a little bit of it because I think it's just so well written here. On May 16th, 1776, so that's this Saturday, right, the anniversary, the militia paraded through Williamsburg, offering toasts to General Washington and for an American victory. They held a feast. They also replaced the British flag atop of the governor's palace with the Grand Union flag, which featured something new, 13 red and white stripes to represent the 13 colonies. What did the Brits do? I mean, there were British citizens, British subjects in Williamsburg who were loyal to the crown. When all this was going on, did they flee? Were they panicked? Was there violence? Were they held captive? What happened?
0: Well, they did flee, especially Thomas Jefferson's cousin was the attorney general. He fled to England, to London. Mm. So the ones that were really involved in the British government fled. And then, you know, others would just get really quiet. But you really do see this change in thinking. They really did let go of this idea of God giving them a king, and they embraced representation instead of royalty. Yeah. And it was a slow process for some, and then others, you know, they immediately, you know, quickened to it. So it was a changing in their thinking as much as it was a war.
1: Oh, boy, what a difference 250 years makes in Richmond, Virginia, now the capital of Virginia, from the House of Burgess there in Williamsburg to what we're now seeing play out under Governor Abigail Spanberger. Maybe this will shock the system for Virginians and sort of bring everybody back to where it started. Jane Hampton Cook, we'll be talking again all through Independence Day and through this 250th celebration. I appreciate you joining us today.
0: Thank you so much.
1: 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It started in January, and we're going to continue, and yeah, it's going to ramp up toward Independence Day. That's what we call it around here. Don't call it the 4th of July. Don't call it the 4th. It's Independence Day. That's what that day is, and we celebrate it every day because we got to acknowledge how incredibly valuable it is. It's O'Connor and Company.
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1: Of course, if you read the New York Times or the Washington Post, or if you hang out on Blue Sky, which is this really crazy fever swamp, left-wing, liberal, America-hating, unpatriotic social media platform where they talk in an echo chamber to each other over there on the left. These are people with blue hair and nose rings. And well, it's the kind of people you won't see on the Town Hall Gulf of America cruise. Have I told you about the cruise recently? Yeah, go to LarryCruise.com. You'll join me and Scott Jennings and Mike Gallagher and Kurt Schlichter from Town Hall and Jennifer Horn from KRLA in Los Angeles. We're all going to be hosting a cruise. It'll be a week after those midterms in November. So we'll either be celebrating or we'll be analyzing with intelligence and chagrin what happened in those midterms. And we'll be planning our strategy against the new incoming speaker, Hakeem Jeffries, or celebrating the return of Mike Johnson as the Speaker of the House. Either way, we're going to have a great conversation and a great time down in the Caribbean. Just go to LarryCruise.com, LarryCruise.com. You can join us. Cabins are going fast, I have to tell you, but it's going to be a great vacation. Meredith and I actually vacation on this ship ourselves in our private time when it's not a work-related cruise like this one is. We love this ship. It's beautiful. We've been to these ports, Cayman Islands, Bahamas, Cozumel, Mexico, and we're going to have lots of events on the ship. But the best part, remember that liberal I was telling you about over on Blue Sky with the blue hair and the pierced nose that shows up on libs of TikTok screaming at the sky and calling you a Nazi? Yeah, they won't be on the ship. We can talk politics. We can talk about how much we love this country, and we won't have to worry about that person getting in our face and screaming at us. That's a beautiful thing. Like-minded individuals enjoying a vacation together. Great fellowship, great camaraderie, and great food and drink, too. 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Meantime, if you read the New York Times or hang out in Blue Sky, watch Ms. Now and Joe Scarborough, the biggest controversy in D.C. continues to be the president's efforts to beautify Washington in preparation for America's 250, and especially that reflecting pool. They're really angry at the reflecting pool. Headline in the New York Times says it cost $13 million, but he promised only $1.8 million. What left out of that is that Obama and Biden were pledging tens and tens and I think $100 million at one point for the project. It would take years. Secretary of the Interior Doug Burgum was on Capitol Hill yesterday. And again, from with all the things that you can engage in oversight of the executive branch, this seems to be the burning issue for Democrats. I guess they've market tested this and focus grouped it, and they think this is a winning issue. Doug Burgum, Secretary of the Interior, and he laid out the facts.
10: Surprising to me, the reflecting pool has come up so many different times during this thing. But of course, it's been noted by what you've entered into the record. I mean, this thing has been broken and failing. As I said, there, you know, 40,000 estimated gallons a day that's coming out of this thing, millions in a year, and it needs to be fixed. And so, you know, we took out 2.5 miles worth of rotting. The seam material that connects the different components in the base of the pool, where these expansion joints are, and there's been a lot of I don't call it mocking, maybe it's just misunderstanding about the color. The color American flag blue is meant to enhance the reflectivity. It's called the reflecting pool. It's not a look to the bottom and see how deep it is pool. It's a reflecting pool, and anyone that has from the experts in this industry know if you want to have a reflecting pool in some kind of fountain or some kind of place around the world, you want to have a dark base on the color. There was a time in history when this reflecting pool was actually asphalt black. This reflects the patriotic nature of the color. It's the same blue as the navy blue as in our American flag. So it's the appropriate color choice. And I think when it's completed, people are going to see that, again, 47 million people come to the National Mall every year. It's the most visited site. It's one of the most photographed sites that we have, and the place was a complete mess, not just leaking, but algae filled, the chlorine lines broken, all these things. So that idea that somehow everything that we want, everybody wanted to have a clean, safe, and beautiful Washington, D.C., but if this president makes it a priority and personally says we're going to get it done for our 250th, then the word vanity gets inserted. And something like the ballroom, President Trump's, you know, the thing, he'll never even get to use it. It's going to come for every president that comes after us. And this nation deserves to have a secure convening space for heads of state, for Americans, for Congress to come there, as well as having the secure facilities that were beneath it that were, you know, originally built. FDR built some of those in the FDR did the reconstruction back, pre-World War II. You know, Teddy Roosevelt tore some stuff down to build the West Wing. Were those vanity projects? No, they're still helping the nation today. And so, again, I think the characterization of these things are false. And I'm not sure what the end game is. I would think all of us would want to make sure that our capital is the best, most secure, most beautiful capital in the world.
1: Thank you. Secretary Burgum, sadly, I read the New York Times, so you don't have to. And I've gotten to the bottom of it. I now know what this is all about. This is about the impeachment of Donald Trump. That's right. They got to line up the case when Hakeem Jeffries sort of weasels his way into the speaker's office, which they still think they're going to do this November. And they have a chance, I suppose. But it's not looking great for them at this point. Let's call it a toss-up at best. When he gets the gavel, they're going to impeach Donald Trump, and they're going to have a whole host of fake crimes to choose from, high crimes and misdemeanors, all of them fake. But according to the New York Times article, this is the big gotcha. See, President Trump handpicked the contractor, said it would only cost $1 million. Now it's 7 times that, and it's the same.
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19: News this hour from Town Hall. I'm Ron Taylor. President Trump says the U.S. has an eye in the sky and it's closely watching Iran.
20: President Trump says the U.S. is closely monitoring Iran's nuclear material, highlighting space for surveillance that can identify individuals approaching storage in real time. He called securing that material a top priority and warned of decisive military action if Iranian forces try to access it. He is urging Tehran to comply with nuclear agreements.
19: Correspondent Ken Lorman. The World Health Organization has declared the Ebola disease outbreak in Congo and Uganda a public health emergency of international concern.
21: Authorities in Congo say at least 80 deaths have been reported from a new Ebola outbreak in Ituri province in the northeastern part of the country. Health workers are intensifying screening and contact tracing to contain the disease. Officials first announced the outbreak Friday. Some people in Uganda, Congo's neighbor to the east, say they're also scared. This is Congo's 17th outbreak since Ebola first emerged in the country in 1976. I'm Donna Water.
19: North America's largest commuter rail system has shut down after ununionized workers went on strike. The Long Island Railroad in New York ceased operations early Saturday morning as five unions representing about half the workforce walked off the job. The MTA has said it would provide limited shuttle buses to New York City subway stations as the strike looms on. Governor Kathy Hochul urging Long Islanders to work from home if possible. An Israeli airstrike in Gaza has killed Hamas military wing leader Izz al-Din Haddad. The military said Saturday that al-Haddad was one of the last surviving architects of the Hamas-led militant attacks on October 7, 2023. Hamas has confirmed the death. News and analysis at townhall.com.
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19: A humpback whale that was released after a very spectacular rescue effort has been found dead off Denmark. Correspondent Julie Walker reports on a sad ending to a quite remarkable story.
0: After a spectacular rescue, a humpback whale was not able to survive. The whale, nicknamed Timmy and Hope, was found dead Thursday off a Danish island and was identified Saturday after authorities were able to access a tracking device they had fastened to it. 2 weeks ago, the whale was stranded off Germany's Baltic Sea coast. It's not clear why it swam far from its habitat, although some experts say it may have lost its way following a shoal of herring or during migration. It was rescued with the help of an excavator and transported toward the North Sea in a barge. Experts and others debated over every aspect of that rescue. Much of it was live streamed. I'm Julie Walker.
19: More news at townhall.com. California spends more on welfare than almost any state, and now Governor Gavin Newsom has announced $20 million in state funds to distribute free diapers to low-income mothers through the nonprofit Baby to Baby.
2: Opponents of the move point out that Baby to Baby's co-CEO sits on the board of the California Partners Project, a gender equality nonprofit founded by the governor's wife, Jennifer Siebel Newsom, which helped facilitate the partnership. Critics note diapers are already subsidized and widely donated and allege a conflict as California Partners has received over $4.4 million in behested payments. Donations solicited at the request of public officials amid a sharp rise in such payments since 2018. John Scott reporting.
19: Representative Julia Letlow has advanced to a runoff in Louisiana's Republican Senate primary, capitalizing on President Trump's endorsement. You'll find more on these stories, plus breaking news at townhall.com.
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24: Morning glory and evening grace, America. I'm Hugh Hewitt, inside the Beltway, bringing you the Friday Week in Review edition. Now, John Ellis is missing, so batting leadoff and in the two-hole today, Eli Lake. Eli is with the Free Press. He's the host of Breaking History. He's a man of extraordinary accomplishments, including, as you will hear in the next segment, a facility with AI and music. But Eli, let's begin with the war that's been suspended while the president has been in China, because that's what I think happened. The ceasefire that isn't a ceasefire was kept at a low level of violence. But the big new development today, Michael Waltz of the UN and posted, and I just reposted on X, pictures of 80,000 barrels of oil that Iran is just dumping into the Persian Gulf because they've got nowhere to put it. We've gotten to max storage in Iran faster than we had. Nevertheless, I am hoping that when the president touches down, kinetic actions, combat operations resume immediately against Iran. What say you?
25: The most important thing is that we continue the freedom of navigation operations and we defend vessels. I think we've already cleared a path that is mine-free, and we have to establish that. And there will be kinetic action as part of it because the Iranians have attacked U.S. destroyers and they've attacked other ships. But it should be the main focus, I think, should be at least that. And then if there are, as we've been led to believe, although it's very interesting, did you catch Admiral Brad Cooper's testimony on the Hill yesterday?
24: Most of it. We played it yesterday. Yes.
25: Yeah, right. So he sort of said these estimates that we didn't hit anything, or that, you know, we still have, they still have something like 90% of their missiles. Not true. We've destroyed their ability to make missiles, and he went through all of the kind of military success, countering leaks in the Washington Post and the New York Times. So but I'm led to believe that there are still other conventional military targets. So that would be nice to sort of take off the board as well if hostilities resume. But the main thing is demonstrating that the U.S. Navy, hopefully with allies, can bring international shipping through the Strait of Hormuz without being harassed and hit by the IRGC Navy.
3: Eli, your fabulous colleague at the Free Press, Aaron McLean, was on with Mark Dubovitz on the FPD Iran Breakdown podcast. Rarely do I listen to podcasts twice. I listen to this twice in one day because they're two guys who actually know what they're talking about in great detail.
25: Yep.
3: The freedom of navigation, the opening of the Battle of Hormuz via a variety of techniques, they discussed that in detail. They did not discuss adding damage to Iran from the air with a new targeting assessment that the Israelis and the United States will have developed and going back after the leadership. Don't you think we are, in for a dollar, in for everything?
25: I think so. I think that it would be, it would send an important message that you're still not safe. The idea that I reject the argument that we heard from a lot of the war critics that you got rid of Khamenei and you got an even more hardline regime.
3: That's ridiculous.
25: To me, it's ridiculous. I mean, under Khamenei and Larijani, they murdered maybe up to 42,000. That's the number of presidents.
3: Greatest crime of the century in maybe two centuries. Stalin killed a lot more. Right. Mao killed a lot more. But in 36 hours, it's tough to beat that number.
25: Right, in terms of per minute, per hour, right. So in that respect, I just, would say if you feel that Vahidi, who is the commander currently of the IRGC, is an obstacle, well, then take him out and, cause more fracturing. He has to finish the job. And I think in the end, hopefully it leads to the collapse of the regime, but at the very least, he's got to open up the straits and prove to everybody that this is that the bully is neutered, so to speak. And that's, I think, the key thing.
3: President Trump did say at one point, I'm going to take out every bridge and power plant. And he backed away from that. There is an argument to be made that we've got to cripple the regime if we can't dislodge the top 500 people. I'm sorry, people of Iran, if you ever want to be free, we have to cripple your regime. And that means your oil facilities and power plants that serve any part of the IRGC. Ought we to go back with a bombing plan to do that, even though it will take 30 years to rebuild, not three?
25: In my view, taking out power plants would be a mistake because the people would pay a much greater price, I think, than anybody in the regime. I think you can make a very good argument for beginning to go after the oil facilities, even though those take a lot longer. And if you think about it, the damage done by excess capacity on the wells is also something that will take a long time to rebuild as well. So in that respect, I don't really have a problem going after sources of revenue for the regime. My issue is that if you take out a power plant for a major city, and there are quite a few in Iran, then, you really are adding an incredible burden to just the Iranian people that hopefully in the end of the day will take to the streets to reclaim their country, which I think is the sort of end point that I still think is both possible and most desirable.
3: That's the optimum ending. And I'm thinking about plunging them into darkness. Maybe you do it by cyber. Okay. Topic number two, Eli. Nick Kristof. Hugh Hewitt's theory is anti-Semitism writ large begins in the heart. The spiritual disease, and it metastasizes to the head and to the brain, and the brain can often cover it up with anti-Israeli stuff. But anti-Israel disease begins in the head, and it metastasizes into the heart, where you become an anti-Semite. With Nick Kristof, I think it began in the head and traveled to the heart, because I've known him as a radio person for years. I'm still stunned by this. What happened to him?
25: I mean, listen, I don't want to get it. I can't get into his mind. But in my view, we're seeing this. I would look at this as the latest example of how anti-Zionism, hating Israel, is the price of admission to get into the progressive club, the left. This is the new litmus test. And I think that Nick Kristof, you know, is many things. I think he's a bit of a bleeding heart. But at the end of the day, he is a liberal, and he doesn't want to be left behind. And I just think it's just he's going along to get along. The other thing is that, the credulity that it takes to print the canine element of that story, but also to use an organization like Euromed, and I would even go so far as to say B'Tselem, which is an Israeli group, they get a lot of foreign funding, but they have transformed over 25 years from an organization that used to be kind of a good faith check on Israel that every, you know, open society should have and every, you know, democratic republic should have, you know, human rights groups and critics of the government. But they have joined a kind of, you know, they've joined a chorus from within Israel. So I just think that, you know, there's a huge infrastructure queue of, you know, NGOs that, you know, basically they are there to create pages and pages of reports that very few people read. And then they're used then, again, as references in UN reports. And it creates a kind of paper trail to make Israel seem like a monstrous country. But when you start going through the individual examples and so forth, what you find is that these are not credible accounts. They get certain things wrong. They're terribly one-sided. And they basically exist to try to push the information or the soft power war that is supposed to end the destruction of the only Jewish state in the world.
3: And well, that's the anti-Zionism that begins through the eyes, the ears, and the senses, yeah, and ends up being anti-Semitism in the heart. You become diseased. By the way, that's also Hussein Mansour's theory that he related to Haviv Reddy Gore, that you can't get into the elites of the progressive movement unless you are anti-Zionist.
25: And I would just point something else out about it's also about the New York Times. When the New York Times wrote Screams Without Words, there was a huge staff rebellion. There was an effort to try to get, in some ways, the paper to retract that story. They did not submit that story for certain journalism prizes because of all of this pressure. Nothing, you know, if you compare those two accounts, Nick Kristof to the Scream Without Words is far more rigorous. It's far better source. It's a much better example of journalism. And you compare that to Kristof, which I think that just from a journalistic perspective, you're getting allegations. You're not getting names of the victims. Okay, sometimes you have to do that. But you're not getting the dates and the times and the circumstances. You're not getting a serious response from the IDF or somebody to sort of explain it. So basic stuff that you would expect in any good serious investigation, this journalistic investigation, was lacking from it, let alone the implausible claim about dogs. And it's just horrible.
3: It is horrible. Eli is going to be with me during the break. We're going to talk about Barack Obama and the JCPOA. On the other side, Beijing. So don't go anywhere. Stay tuned to The Hugh Hewitt Show.
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28: We got the right to choose our own president. You hold these funds to stop the king meddling. You tax our tea and black.
3: Welcome back, America. What you're listening to is not Hamilton. It's Eli Lake about to become Lin-Manuel Miranda because he uses AI to create music. And this was very good. He sent this to me last night.
25: Thank you very much.
3: Eli, this
25: I thought you'd like
3: good.
25: It. I mean, I got a lot of the lyrics by playing around with the actual declaration itself, and I've been thinking a lot about the declaration recently. And, you know, it's incredible what AI can do. I mean, there's obviously a downside to it, but I love it. And it's a great outlet for me. I write a lot of – I like writing the lyrics. I have some musical capabilities, but nothing like what the computers can now do.
3: Well, Eli, I was talking with a friend of my daughter, and I have a theater kid, grandkid. And yeah. I have told my theater kid, grandkid, it's a wonderful hobby. Don't plan on making a livelihood. And she said, Bobby, yeah. You've crushed my dream. And I said, no, really. And the third party says, you know, creatives are the only ones who won't be replaced by AI. And I said, no, you talk to Eli Lake. How much are you doing of this, Eli Lake?
25: Well, I write the lyrics. And if you ask the machine to write it, they're not as good. And I've done this actually with other AI programs like Grok, where I've just said, can you write a column in Eli Lake style? And I started doing this like a year ago. They're getting better, but it's not, it doesn't compare. You should try it. It's pretty easy to do because they'll spit it out in like 5 seconds. It can't do that. It can't write like a good column. It can't write a feature yet, but it's learning. And, what it can certainly do is if I ask, what are the 5 best books on a particular, as I start my research for a particular Breaking History episode, it usually gives me five, and they really are the best books I've found. I mean, I don't ask the machine to,
3: that's
25: to,
3: a great,
25: to summarize it, because...
3: I hadn't thought of that. That's a, now, speaking of great books, I am reading Nick Lehman's new memoir, Returning, on the basis of the commentary recommends. It's fabulous, which raised in my head, he runs in the same circles as Christoph. If you're a Jew and you're working with Nick Christoph, what do you do? Well, on a theoretical base, I'm not advising you to advise Bret Stephens to quit, but what do you do about that? Just ignore it?
25: Well, I mean, I think you, I mean, I don't know why, I don't quite know what to do, because to me, the malice of that piece was the sort of mission statement that the Israelis were raped on October 7th, and every day Palestinians are raped, and so I guess it all evens out. And
3: yes, that
25: me,
3: was it.
25: And to me, it's like, okay, would I be surprised if there were some horrible things that happened in some of those prisons, given, you know, the numbers and everything? No, I wouldn't. In fact, I'm sure there are terrible things, and there should be a process that is not interfered with by political side. And Israel has been through this before. Every country, we've been through it with Abu Ghraib most recently, but certainly in Vietnam, we had a kind of process, and that's what happens in war. And that's, but this, you have to understand, and it's ironic that Christoph's column comes out the same day that Israel, that the Civil Commission releases what is the most comprehensive report on what happened on October 7th. What you find is that, you know, they were given instructions on how to say in Hebrew to take off your pants and take off your underpants, things like that, which is that this was a deliberate plan. It was literally using rape as a weapon of war, and the people who did it are still celebrated, not just by Palestinians, but increasingly, and this is what kind of gives me chills, you find members of the left right now in the West, in America, in Canada, in Europe, that think that Hamas are the good guys.
3: Yeah, the 30 months since 10/7 is a sort of rolling Dreyfus affair. And I suggested to you, I hope Breaking History explains what that was. It was the uncorking of anti-Semitism in Europe in the late 19th century.
25: And you've been great this week on the Dreyfus stuff. I mean, I've been listening to every... I mean, this week has been really terrific.
3: Well, it's because it's horrific. It's terrific. If it's terrific, it's because it's horrific. Let's finish in Beijing. Yeah. In the era of Nixon and Brezhnev, that was after Stalin. You could move towards Reagan and Gorbachev and eventually to the fall of the wall. Xi is not any of those guys. He's maybe Andropov, but he's really Stalin. Does it make sense to meet with him four times in a year? I'm skeptical.
25: Well, let's see what we can get out of it. I mean, I think when you talk to people who've tried to look at what a war with China would look like, it's something that I think we should try to avoid if we can. If there is a way to reach a sort of accommodation, what I find interesting, and I'm working on this, but when I've talked to Pentagon people, what they tell me is that China did the bare minimum to support Iran in this war. And so if Trump can use diplomacy in this way, even though I agree with you that Xi is, he's a tyrant.
3: He's Stalin.
25: But if he's Stalin, right. But if you can kind of get Xi to maybe put some constructive pressure on Iran, if you can get Xi, to play more fair in terms of its exports and currency manipulation. In my view, if you can get something out of it, then I don't think the diplomacy necessarily hurts. The problem is if Trump is enticed into a kind of deal where we don't give Taiwan all of the military it needs to defend itself.
3: That's it.
25: In the events.
3: Brett Baer is sitting down with the president tonight. I'm going to watch it all before being on a special report. I'm going to be leaning in. What did you say about Taiwan? Because the ultimate deal is you help us everywhere, you get the South China Sea, and we'll close our eyes on Taiwan. That's a disaster. That's a disaster. Can we agree on that?
25: We can. But the reason why in some ways Iran is important for that equation is that if we might, I mean, the calculation from China might be, I don't know if it's worth the candle. Everybody just assumes that the Iranians are going to come out better. I don't think that's true at all. I think that maybe the Chinese didn't help as much because they looked around and they said, this is a regime that's wobbling. I'm not sure they're going to survive 6 months after this war. I mean, that's important, too. So if you can manage to get something better in Iran, then that puts that means you need China less, and it gives us more leverage, I think, to focus on Taiwan. I would be surprised if Trump would have given up entirely on Taiwan at this point, but I think it is something to worry about.
3: In terms of cultural exchanges, importing EV, I want none of it. They're a surveillance state. I joke with people in Washington. I was at the Hudson Institute yesterday, and we have a minute. So everything here is being watched by the Chi-Coms because Mike Gallagher's there. And it is that. They are everywhere. Do you think the American people understand that, Eli? 30 seconds to the end of the
25: No, they don't. And I've been writing about this now for nearly 20 years. It goes back to Huawei. I mean, we had Huawei circuits and chips in military stuff 15 years ago. Our government is finally waking up to this kind of stuff. But I think the American people still don't quite realize what's going on there. So it's important to get that message out.
3: Keith Kroc and the Clean Technology Initiative of Trump One. I hope it's going on now. Eli Lake can be followed at Eli Lake. Your name came up at Hudson yesterday. They asked me for the young journalists who I think are important. You're one of them, as is Aaron McClain. Thank you, Eli, for doing two segments today. And thank you for this wonderful song. Is it available anywhere? Oh, he's gone. I'll try and get him to post it at his ex account. Stay tuned, America.
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12: 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Ever.
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1: Matthew Continetti joins me on The Hugh Hewitt Show now. Matt is the free expression vertical columnist for The Wall Street Journal. He's also the head of domestic policy at American Enterprise Institute. Take a moment to find his Wall Street Journal column today on AOC because he makes the central point. In fact, let's begin there, Matt. I love the fact you finally put on the table, she's got a lot of sparkle. She's got gifts. One of those is not knowledge of America, its founding principles, or what it's all about. She's not very well read. I don't want to say she's stupid, but she is ignorant of America. Is that a good summary of your column?
2: I think so, Hugh. I think my column goes out to show that Alexandria Ocasio-Cortez is both an economic and a historical illiterate. And, you know, she doesn't give many interviews, and I think we learned why in the past few days. In the first interview, she said that, you know, no one can earn $1 billion, stating that essentially all billionaires somehow are thieves, that they earn they won their fortune through ill-gotten gains. And then in a subsequent interview to defend her economic obliviousness, and by the way, she's an economics double major, she said that the American Revolution was fought against billionaires. And this, to me, is in some ways even worse than her economic sins, because she is a United States congresswoman who clearly has no grasp of why the American Revolution was fought. It was not fought because King George III had a pied-à-terre in Manhattan. It was fought because the king and parliament had denied the colonists for decades their natural and civil rights as Englishmen. And to not grasp that, I think, is to lose the plot about America itself. And I'm disturbed that this new Democratic Socialist Party is beginning to recast the American Revolution as just a kind of another peasants' revolt, another kind of exercise in the rule of the mob, like we saw in the French Revolution or the Russian Revolution or the Chinese Civil War and Revolution. That's not a path America wants to go down.
1: Now, AOC, had she recast her remarks as the original billionaires were the nabobs who bought back the wealth of India to the United Kingdom and exploited it, including the colonization of America, it would have at least had a patina of intellectual rigor. But she's not well learned. Now, Matt, they do have these honorary degrees that they give out at commencement time. You think BU is tempted to take hers back?
2: Well, she's a graduate of BU, double major, like I said, economics and international relations, another field where she has no expertise. Remember, the last faceplant AOC had was when she went to the Munich Security Conference earlier this year, and she was asked a fairly simple question on foreign policy, and she gave a word salad that, you know, would put Kamala Harris to shame. So I think that there's a level of ignorance here, Hugh, and you know, it's not just AOC. I unfortunately, it's large swaths of our society. They don't understand not just economics, the laws of supply and demand, savings and investment, why inflation is bad, government spending, diverting resources from the private economy, but they don't understand why America was founded, what we're about. We're about the natural rights of individuals created equal before God. And we've been playing out this experiment in self-government for 250 years come July 4th. That's what we need to understand, because once you get that, you kind of realize the value of limited government, of personal freedoms, of property rights, all the things that AOC and her squad want to attack and destroy.
1: All right, Matt, on to Iran. The president will be back on U.S. soil soon. I would like combat operations to commence immediately thereafter with Iran and the ceasefire that isn't a ceasefire that was paused for the summit, because we've got to bring this regime to its knees, if not down. What do you think?
2: Something needs to give, Hugh. And I think that this cannot go on much further. One, for Iran, because the pressure is real. The economic devastation there is for sure. But also for President Trump, because we can't let ourselves get into a corner where Iran is effectively calling the shots in the Strait of Hormuz.

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12: America, I'm Hugh Hewitt, Matt Continetti, Wall Street Journal columnist and head of domestic policy studies at the American Enterprise Institute, is still with me. Matt, apropos of our earlier conversation about AOC not knowing anything, AP story this morning, quote, kids in Lower Merion School District in Pennsylvania get iPads starting in kindergarten, switch to Chromebooks in second grade, get their own MacBooks in eighth grade. 100 of parents signed a petition asking to preserve their ability to opt their children out of using digital devices during the school day. The school district pushed back, saying it's not feasible to let hundreds of students opt out of technology that is essential to the curriculum. My theory, the reason American kids are ignorant is that they

0: do not know how to read books, and they don't have the discipline to finish arguments. What do you think? You've got Smalls.
1: Well, it's a great theory. You know, this decline, it seems, began right before the pandemic, around 2014, 2015. And then, of course, the school lockdowns and closures accelerated this learning loss to a very detrimental effect for American society for generations now. What I would point out, exactly as you say, around 2014 and 15 is when a lot of this, what's called ed tech, that the tablets, the reliance on YouTube videos, phones being allowed in the classroom beginning around that time, that's when it was becoming introduced. At the same time, you had a nationwide, especially in the blue states, retreat from testing and accountability. All of the reforms that were part of the push in George W. Bush and Barack Obama's presidency, that the education department of Obama was one of the things that worked to kind of make sure that schools were performing and to measure how students were doing. All of those reforms began to fade away in the second half of Obama's presidency. And this, of course, is the states at work, too, the blue states in particular. And so what we're left right now, Hugh, is in this very upsetting situation. On the one hand, we are having these parent-driven movements to get the phones out of the schools. That's very important, to lock those phones away, at least during school hours. But the next battlefield is going to have to be this ed tech, these tablets, these, you know, we know that there are school systems in Virginia where the teacher just puts on a YouTube video.
0: Yep.
1: They think that's education. That's not education, and it's hurting our children. On the other hand, though, especially in red states, we have returned to basic phonics in order to encourage read and reading. This is the Mississippi miracle. We have charter schools. We have this new tax credit program that's part of the working families tax credit to encourage school choice. So there are real opportunities here, but it's only the conservatives who are talking about them. And we've lost the sense where Democrats and, of course, the teachers' unions feel as though they need to be invested in accountability and testing to get our children back to where they're learning, as opposed to right now, it seems almost as a national amnesia is in the midst of taking place.
0: Notice that the people that pushed back in the AP story I read you, the school district, no one in particular, that represents sunk costs of bureaucracy, spending a lot of money and developing a lot of curriculum and a lot of hours and a lot of workloads based upon technology. They don't want to change. They like it. That's the problem. All right, Matt, I want to switch back to Christoph. I talked to you about it earlier this week, but I've been thinking about very little nonstop because I actually know the guy from the radio, and I'm so astonished. I've come up with this theory. Anti-Zionism, anti-Israel, that's a intellectual choice that people make, and then it bleeds into your heart where it becomes and metastasizes into anti-Semitism. Anti-Semitism is a disease of the heart, as Solzhenitsyn said, where good and evil reside. And it metastasizes to the brain where it's disguised into anti-Zionism or anti-Israel. I think Christoph has it from the brain to the heart, but he's got it. What do you make of my theory that he just kind of read himself into the anti-Semitic movement accidentally because he wanted to be anti-Israel?
1: Well, I think that's a key part of it. In the New York Times, you're almost reflexively anti-Israel. And if you write about Israel, if you say something bad about Israel, there will be no scrutiny to what you claim. And we know that for a fact. I think there's also a measure of just sheer laziness on the part of Christoph. We know that in the past he's fallen for frauds and articles have been apologized for or even retracted in the case of this Cambodian anti-prostitution activist he kind of fell for earlier in the century. And we see here from the people who have researched the article, Hugh, as you know, is that it seems that a lot of these unverified, anonymous sources making these scurrilous and ridiculous claims can be traced back to an NGO, a non-governmental organization, which is known to be a Hamas front. And so if you're a columnist who has an incentive to write negatively about Israel because you know it's going to please your subscriber base. You know it's your editors are going to love it. Along comes this NGO and says, hey, wait until you check out this information, or not check it, but look at what we have for you. We can tee up your column, your essay right away. Well, you might be inclined to do that and have no heed of what the consequences might be in the real world for the people who will take these slanders and use them as justification for violence against Jews around the world.
0: You know, you just gave birth to a thought. NGO is a term that almost adds dignity to beggars. NGOs are beggars. NGOs are non-productivity measured organizations where losers and people who can't make a living go. NGOs, do we add to their dignity by referring to them as NGOs, in some way associating them with government by saying they're non-government organizations, but they're like the government? They're just beggars.
1: It's kind of, I'm hesitating because there's a chance that American Enterprise
0: is an NGO.
1: Considered an NGO. I'm not saying all NGOs here. It's a very capacious term, as we know. But in specifically, what we're talking about are these NGOs that are part of this self-designated human rights community. They don't stand for human rights. They stand to delegitimize, demonize, and apply double standards to the state of Israel as part of a global movement to end the Jewish state, the only state where the Jewish people have a home. Out of all the hundreds of countries in the world, why is it that there is a global movement to destroy one of them? And that, I think, is the question that's being asked, but you won't find that question being asked in the New York Times.
0: Dehumanize, delegitimize, impose a double standard. That was some very rapid work with the alliteration, Matt Continetti, and my hat is tipped to you. Have a great weekend. Thank you again for joining me. Follow Matt at the Wall Street Journal. Go read his column on AOC today. It's fabulous. And follow him on X at Continetti. I'll be right back, America. Stay tuned on Hugh Hewitt.
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0: Welcome back, America. I'm Hugh Hewitt. President Trump on Air Force One on his return trip from China had this to say about Ezra Jin and Jimmy Lai, cut number 10.
8: The political prisoners in China. Did you bring up with President Xi any of the political prisoners in China? Are any going to be released? Any progress?
9: I think he's giving very serious consideration to the pastor. The pastor has said he's giving very serious consideration to them.
0: Okay, I hope that at this point, president's done all that a president can do in a cemetery, bring up a political prisoner. And I hope that the pastor gets out. Pope Leo, everyone who knows Pope Leo, you're the last hope for Jimmy Lai. Speak out publicly. Speak out publicly, Pope Leo, and demand that this great Catholic man be released or just tear up the deal with China. It's a dictatorship. You know it. I know it. Everyone in the Vatican may not know it, but you know it. Speak up for Jimmy Lai. Let me take my relief factor. I did my 6 miles this morning. Long drive tomorrow, and that's going to be, that's why I'm going to get some miles in today. But my relief factor means I won't be feeling aches and pains as we drive a long way. The Fetching Mrs. Hewitt and I carry in curcumin, resveratrol, omega. If you're watching on the Salem News Channel, you see me do this every day. Because I want you to know I do take it. It's that easy to take it, and the reason I take it is I don't like to feel bad. I like to feel good. Some things don't get better because of inflammation going down. They're ripped, they're torn, they're broken. 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Finally, let me remind you, Angel Tree, Prison Fellowship. 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
10: This is my second year. 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When you know there's more people like you, you don't feel left out.
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13: Breaking news this hour from townhall.com. I'm Michael Harrington. Today on the National Mall here in Washington, D.C., President Trump will lead a Rededicate 250 event, a national jubilee of prayer, praise, and thanksgiving. It's a national gathering calling believers across America to unite in worship, repentance, prayer, and gratitude. Organizers say the event will feature prayer, scripture, and prophetic praise. President Trump is urging a temporary suspension of the federal gas tax.
14: The president says the move would give more than 100 million drivers and truckers short-term relief. His plan, which would pause the 18.4% gasoline tax and more costly diesel tax until prices fall and then phase it back in, could save about $3 a fill-up, but may need congressional approval. In the meantime, some states, including Indiana and Georgia, have already paused their gas taxes.
13: Correspondent Ken Lorman reporting. As Democrats continue to block funding for programs they oppose, Senate Majority Leader John Thune says Republicans are working on legislative strategies to secure critical funding.
15: Reconciliation 2.0, and as you, the first one we did last year, which did literally a decade of legislating in one bill, now we're going to have to fund, the DHS, both ICE and CBP, through a reconciliation bill. But there is a talk now, because we have a third bullet available to us, a third legislative vehicle, of what a reconciliation 3.0 might look like.
13: He made his comments to the Salem Radio Network. The AI boom is leading to fights in some states over growing utility profits. Governors, attorneys general, and others are protesting rising electricity bills. Say cash-strapped residents are stuck in a broken system. Officials in over a half dozen states are going to new lengths to try and block rate increases proposed by utilities under the burden of AI. More on these stories at townhall.com.
16: Larry Elder here. You know, I think a lot of people just accept pain, like, this is just how it is now. I don't think that has to be true. Let me tell you about George. He's up in Oregon, works 10-hour days driving a garbage truck in and out all day. It really did a number on his knee. He said it got so bad, he couldn't even bend it. Now think about that. Trying to work, take care of your family, and your body just isn't cooperating. Well, George tried Relief Factor, and this is what got me. He said, I can bend my knee again with very little pain. 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
13: Canadian officials have reported that one of four Canadians returning from a cruise ship with a hantavirus outbreak has a, quote, presumptive positive test result. Confirmation for the National Microbiology Lab in Winnipeg is expected soon. British Columbia's public health officer says the patient is in their 70s and is stable with mild symptoms. The outbreak on the MV Hondius has led to 3 deaths and 12 cases. 9 of them are confirmed. The hantavirus is not like COVID-19, though, and lacks pandemic potential, officials say. Elsewhere, the World Health Organization has declared an Ebola outbreak in Congo and Uganda a public health emergency of international concern. More than 300 suspected cases and 88 deaths have been reported. The outbreak is caused by a rare variant of the virus, which has no approved treatments or vaccines. A lab-confirmed case has also been reported in Congo's capital of Kinshasa. News and analysis at townhall.com. Walmart and Amazon racing to speed up deliveries in rural areas.
17: Small cities and towns are a rich source of untapped sales for whichever retailer builds a loyal base of online shoppers. Analysts at investment bank Morgan Stanley estimate the underserved market could be worth up to $1 trillion in annual sales. The turf battle between the nation's two biggest retailers has intensified as remote workers swell the populations of communities on the far fringes of metropolitan areas. It's also taking place as FedEx, UPS, and the U.S. Postal Service are scaling back or slowing deliveries to some rural areas. John Scott reporting.
13: A new exhibit at the Rock and Roll Hall of Fame features the largest public display ever assembled of Paul McCartney's personal artifacts. Paul McCartney and Wings examines the musician's life after the Beatles through instruments, handwritten notes, and a lot of photographs. More on these stories at townhall.com.
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0: When Ben Domenech landed a low blow with a James Harden smear, I never forget. I never forget. And they were 0-2. When he hit me below the belt.
21: Did you not hear the last thing that I said? I said that they'd steal some at home, and look at now. Look at
0: now. Yeah, 3-2 going into 7 o'clock tonight. But I want to say, you are a conspiracy theorist in one thing only, Ben Domenech, the NBA. So they had the lottery this week, and who won the NBA lottery but Ben Domenech's team, yes. The Washington Wizards. So was that fixed?
21: I think it was. I actually think it was. And I think that one of the things to notice, of course, about this is that everyone in Utah wants AJ to stay there. And for listeners who don't know, one of the top, there's basically two clear top players in basketball to be drafted this year. And Utah got the second pick. So what do you have now? You have drama. Should they trade the pick to Utah? Should they swap and do, like, you gin up and you get attention for it? Adam Silver doing what he does, you know?
0: Oh, good. Who do you want the Wizards to take? You've got everybody on injured reserve for, like, 3 months taking a vacation on the massage table.
21: Anthony Davis is probably never going to see the court. So, anyway. But, yes, hey, when Harden wants to play in the playoffs, he's a good player. When he doesn't want to play, you notice.
0: Well, I'm just curious, who do you want the Wizards to take? If you're actually a Wizards fan, Fred Barnes was forever, right? He and Morton would go together. Who do you want?
21: I will just say the number of times that they played against each other, you know, I think Peterson is actually the better pick, but I also think that given the fact that this is a franchise that you can't trust because they've never, I mean, you need to keep in mind since the 3-point shot was invented, okay, the Wizards have not won 50 games. So that is the way to think about this franchise. It is a loser franchise. It is very bad. They won the championship, and then the next year they had the 3-point line, and then they just dropped like a rock. And it's, look, I was there during the Jordan latter years, and I was there, and I've been there. I was there during the Leboulay years of that, and then of course I was very disappointed with the way that the Gilbert Arenas situation turned out. And John Wall was there to make the pick, so he was our good luck charm. But
0: well, I'm telling you, as a Browns fan, I feel your pain. To be cursed with a terrible franchise is a bad thing. Let's get to the news. President will touch down in D.C. As soon as he does, I want combat operations to begin again against Iran because the ceasefire isn't a ceasefire. And now we have evidence, courtesy of Ambassador Waltz, of massive environmental degradation as they're spilling oil into the Strait of Hormuz because they haven't got any place to put it. They're already at max capacity. 80,000 barrels have washed up on Karg Island. What do you think is going to happen? What ought to happen?
21: I think that what you laid out there is exactly what ought to happen. I don't know if the president is going to want to get back and pull the trigger as quickly as that. But, I mean, you know, you heard his attitude talking about the last deal he rejected after the first sentence. And, you know, he didn't say what the sentence was, but he said it was, you know, just unacceptable on its face. And I think that his patience has completely run out for this type of situation that is, as you say, a non-ceasefire. He's not going to stand for that. And it's not something that he would rather be, you know, pursuing, I think, this in ways that send the message this is going to get over quickly. And if it doesn't, we're going to hit you hard and we're going to hit you again. And look, as much as the depictions that you see or that you read in the New York Times, you know, frame this as being a situation where the Iranians are coming off better when it comes to, you know, their whole military situation. The presentations that we've seen put forward by our War Department officials have been, I mean, it's devastating what they've actually done to their military capabilities. And I think that that's something the president can hold his head high about, but he's not going to keep having this situation where it's just a tug of war back and forth and where they don't seem to be negotiating in any kind of good faith.
0: So, there are levels of force, and I think there's maximum level of force, which is ground troops. The 82nd Airborne is over there. I listened today to Aaron McClain and Mark Dubowitz twice on the new Iran breakdown, twice, because they are smart guys, and Aaron McClain's a Marine, and Mark Dubowitz does nothing but Iran. There are lots of military options, but the 82nd Airborne is part of the 118th Air Corps. They know how to do this. They know how to shut down entire airspaces. And do we turn them loose and just say, do what you got to do to end this regime's military power?
21: I think that the problem that you're going to run into there, of course, is the president's level of tolerance for loss of American life. He, you know, cited to Brett Baer in the interview that's going to run this evening, you know, the fact that, you know, from his perspective, he's lost 13 Americans in two wars. That's, you know, a number clearly that is front of mind for him. The fact that he is thinking about this in those terms is something that is going to give him pause. And the unfortunate reality, though, Hugh, is that that's probably what it's going to take to devastate this regime to the point that most people think it needs to be. And that was always going to be a problem. The geography, the terrain is a problem. Everything that, you know, is challenging about Iran has been something that they have used to great effect to protect this regime for so long, though. And at some point, you have to decide, what are we going to finish this thing or not? Rick Scott wrote a piece for us at the Daily Wire this week saying, you know, that there was nothing acceptable other than victory here. And that means, you know, not accepting some end to the war that people domestically are arguing for because of concerns about the midterms or something of that nature, that you've got to take it all the way. And I think that that's an indication that the president will get support if he makes that choice.
0: All right. Now, you brought up the Daily Wire, and I didn't introduce you as the opinion editor at the Daily Wire, as well as a Fox News contributor and host of the Big Ben podcast. So now that I have, let me bring up the fact, the New Yorker magazine, not the New Yorker, what do we call that? New York Mag. Decided to go after Ben Shapiro, and it's been unbalanced. John Chait is one of the weirdest guys in the business. I mean, he's just weird. And it's a weird magazine. What do they got against Ben Shapiro and the Daily Wire, and why does anyone believe their lies?
21: Well, it's not just them, Hugh. I would say that this is a pretty coordinated series of attacks. I mean, it's the Washington Post ran a piece. There have been multiple podcasters who've gone after it, who've suggested that there's something I would recommend to everyone, the opening of Ben Shapiro's show today, which is entitled All the Haters Can Kiss My Ass. Hope that doesn't get you a violation.
0: Good for Ben. I've known Ben for 20 years. Good for Ben.
21: So, but the truth is this, Hugh. The Daily Wire is an institution. I've only been there for 2.5 months. It has a huge staff. It has enormous, you know, projects that they do. They do things that nobody else is doing. And what is really happening here is that a bunch of bitter podcasters who are anti what the Daily Wire and Ben and everybody else who's built that place represent, which is a, you know, traditional lane of conservatism, who want to see it instead ripped down, torn down to the every bolt, you know, everything down to the foundation, and then break that foundation open in order to rebuild a crank-filled right wing that is bad on Israel, is bad on our on foreign policy, is bad on national security, is bad on Jews generally, and that is fueled by a number of people, including, you know, the fact that you are turning to Tucker and Candace and Nick Fuentes as your sources on the fact that the Daily Wire is going down, that should tell you everything about what's going on here, Hugh. It is that they are giving, you know, quotes to these places saying, you know, oh, you know, my opponent is going down, and it's simply not true at all. And it's one of these things where I frankly think the fact that you can have people who have tiny little staffs, who, you know, podcast from their basement, live streams and things like that, go out and say, you know, I've beaten this institution, I'm taking over the new right, et cetera, is something that is a very convenient narrative if you are someone in the legacy media on the left.
0: To be a displacement engine like the Daily Wire, the Free Press is displacing the New York Times, it's taking on CBS, it's actually absorbing CBS. But the Daily Wire is displacing a lot of conservative media. Not all of it, not normal conservative media, but it's displacing a lot of the eyeball. Because you can't read two things at once. And if you're reading the Daily Wire, you're not reading something else. And if you're a conservative, the Daily Wire threatens to kill a bunch of people who make their living. Isn't that the problem? It's killing people off from they're disintermediated from their money.
21: I think it's also the fact that you have people who very much are, yes, there's an aspect of this that's jealousy of success, but I think there are people who very much want to see their horseshoe theory come to fruition, where you've got Graham Platner and Nick Fuentes, and that's somehow the right. And that's their dream.
0: I'm coming back with Ben during the break. He'll be back on the other side. Don't go anywhere, America. I'm Hugh Hewitt.
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0: Welcome back, America. I'm Hugh Hewitt. Ben, my vulnerability is I believe I can discern people's character and their, whether or not they're right or wrong politically, their good faith. I have been proven wrong on Nick Kristof, and I'm bothered by it. I had him on the show many, many times, and I thought, good guy. He's wrong about some politics, but a path opens. He cares about the halt, the poor, the blind, the lame, and he's a good guy. Now he's written this horrible piece, and so I've been thinking about it nonstop since he wrote this piece, and I've decided everyone has a brain and a heart. Anti-Semitism begins in the heart. It's evil, and it metastasizes to the brain, which camouflages it, and it comes out as anti-Zionism, anti-Israelism. And then intellectually, some people are become anti-Zionist or anti-Israel for reasons unrelated to being Jewish, but it moves and it metastasizes to the heart and you become anti-Semitic. That's my theory of the case. I think with Kristof, it was the later. He had to be anti-Israel because that's where the in-crowd was, Tom Wolfe, Mau Mauing, and the Flat Catchers, and he ended up being anti-Semitic. What do you think happened to him?
21: Yeah, I do not know him well enough to have. I think I've been on a panel with him once or twice, maybe, and don't know him enough to analyze the reason that he wrote what he did. I assume you have related it to your listeners so that they have some.
0: Oh yeah, they know enough. Yeah,
21: okay, all right. The what has to be going on in your brain as a writer in order to accept that story on its face as having any merit whatsoever betrays a virulent strain of anti-Semitism running underneath it that is in the top 1%. I mean, we're talking, it is, you have to be so anti-Semitic to believe something like that, to take it as being true at all. And certainly to run with this kind of unquestioning attitude of, well, you know, certainly this is something that could be possible. You know, you see things that go viral. Perhaps you don't, you know, see these things in your feeds, but you see things that go viral that you know immediately are false. If you have a good radar for it, you know, and I think that I do, you know, you spot stuff and you say, okay, that's fake. That's AI. That's fake. This is going to be, you know, and then what you frequently see is people community noting it into oblivion on X. But other people, I think, they just don't have that questioning attitude. And so they're told a narrative that seems astounding on its face, and they run with it. And in this case, my question is less about Nick Kristof, because you do have a personal connection there. You evaluate, and I can understand your feeling, because I've experienced stuff like that before in my life, where you misjudge a person. You know, I'm sorry, I thought you were a better person. That's on me. but here's the thing. When you look at that story, why did no one at the New York Times have the ability to just say, pump the brakes on this? Are we sure this is something that's even possible? Have we talked to any experts about these animals? Could they be trained to do this even? It is astounding to me that this...
0: How do they keep it secret? No one participates in the training of the dog. It's like Dr. Evil. It's a ridiculous cartoon. So, I don't know if you've ever read Herman.
21: Did anyone question this?
0: Apparently not. It's opinion page. Do you remember Herman Woke? I don't know if you read the late, great Herman Woke's Winds of War and War and Remembrance. His central character is Aaron Jastrow, professor, who said about Santayana, I could smell he was an anti-Semite when he walked into the room. I have that gift. I'm Irish Catholic, but I can smell an anti-Semite when they walk into the room. Nick was not that. He talked himself into it. I don't know how it happened.
21: Something changed. And you look, I will say there is some inherent appeal in going along with what you see the cool kids doing, quote unquote, meaning this is something that has become a general attitude on the left to a much greater degree than I think anybody has really understood. And this attitude of, of colonization and of deep seated theft and everything else like that is so ever present, particularly among young leftists, that it's possible that was the lure involved here. All I can say is the New York Times is a much bigger problem than I thought in terms of vetting these types of things. I've written for the New York Times opinion page, by the way, and you have to go through chapter and verse. I grant you that.
0: Oh yeah,
21: employed,
0: so have I.
21: And
0: agreed.
21: Not, but chapter and verse on every single thing. You even have to send like multiple references because they'll often not have read the things that you're referring to. And so it's like, okay, let me take a picture of this page of this book and send it to this editor, that kind of thing. And so the fact that this didn't go through that process, it is astoundingly embarrassing. And instead, the Times seems to be sort of trying to just, post their way through it or something.
0: Oh,
21: like
0: Nick Kristof is trying to post his way through it. He's just posting up. Well, I'm going to ignore it. Not going to work. He's self-immolated. He's self-immolated. He's like the Buddhist monk in Vietnam. He's done.
21: Yeah.
0: Let me finish with Xi. Nixon would go back and forth with Brezhnev, and then Reagan would meet with Gorbachev. But Xi isn't those guys. Xi isn't even Andropov. Xi is Stalin. Is there any point to this?
21: So this turned out pretty much like I thought it would, where I just went into it thinking, I think a lot less is going to happen here than people think will happen, that it had been kind of built up beyond what was possible. I view this as being largely a waste of time. I just don't think that there's going to be much that comes out of it. But I also think that it was important for the president to go over there and not make any significant sacrifices of American interest. And I think that did succeed. I think that he did get out of there without sort of giving up anything that we're going to be all that worried about, though the details are still going to come forward and we'll see what happens. But one thing that I do want to note, and I have we have a weekend interview series that's starting tomorrow at the Daily Wire. I have Michael Sobolik on. I know you've talked to him before, I believe.
0: Yeah.
21: Who is a China expert, to talk all about the meeting, what came out about Taiwan, et cetera, et cetera. I hope people will check it out tomorrow morning. But the thing that is really, I think, important about this is that you could have had a situation where Xi offered or dangled the possibility of you could fly back home with this person or that person and get a victory from that in exchange for something dramatic that's way more important to Xi than holding on to a prisoner.
0: EVs into the United States. Yep.
21: Exactly. Yep. And that is something that I think was always a risky potential about this meeting. And the president, if that was offered, I don't know if it was, didn't take it. So I look at this as being something where the press built this up. as being very important. It's going to be viewed as less important, and in the larger scheme of things, it's probably not going to change.
0: He made a play for Jimmy Lai. He said on Air Force One, he's not getting Jimmy Lai, he's getting the Christian passer probably. It's up to Pope Leo now. Pope Leo has to go get his Catholic, and he has to wage. The Vatican has battalions that are unseen, and the Pope has to go get the Catholic man. That's what I think.
21: Right.
0: Do you agree with that?
21: I think you're right. I agree completely, and I think it's going to be something that is you know, it's a test for a new Pope relatively, but it's one of these situations where I just don't think there was going to be there was too much that President Trump was going to have to give up in that situation, I think.
0: And so the most prominent Catholic martyr in the world, the most visible one, is Jimmy Lai. Xi is killing him, and Leo has said nothing thus far. So the president made a push, but he can't give up American national interests. Well said, Ben Domenech. I'll look for the new feature tomorrow. The Daily Wire ought to be a subscription for all of you, because the left and the far right hate it, so you should love it. And you can believe Ben Shapiro's not for turning. Ben Domenech, follow him on X at B Domenech. Listen to Big Ben Pod, see him on Fox, and come right back on The Hugh Hewitt Show.
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13: With SRN News, I'm Michael Harrington in Washington. Today on the National Mall here in Washington, D.C., President Trump will lead a special event. It's called Rededicate 250, a national jubilee of prayer, praise, and thanksgiving. Organizers say the event will feature prayer, scripture, prophetic praise, testimonies, and corporate thanksgiving as participants recommit their lives, communities, and nation to God's purpose. The event will be carried by the Salem Radio Network live on many of these stations. The artificial intelligence boom is leading to fights in some states over growing utility profits. Governors, attorneys general, and others are protesting rising electricity bills and say cash-strapped residents are stuck in a broken system. Officials in over half a dozen states are going to new lengths to try and block rate increases proposed by utilities. Some are pressing those companies to completely change their model for financing. This is SRN News.
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1: When we were everyone, we were more than just a slide.
0: Welcome back, America. I'm Hugh Hewitt. I will be on special report tonight after Brett Baer interviews President Trump. I'll be on the panel. Don't miss that. And I've got a lot of what President Trump had to say on Air Force One today in his exit meeting with Xi. Just a moment. Before I do, I want to remind you about prison fellowships, Angel Tree camps, all across the United States, north to south, east to west. The children of prisoners gather for a week in the sun, a week in the fun, mosquitoes and bug juice and good food, bad food, water balloon fights, and good counselors, and climbing of trees, and all sorts of wonderful stuff, canoeing and horseback riding, a week away from whatever their life is like without mom and or dad sometimes when they're in jail. You can contribute. Give a listen to Joseph, a camper who's going back.
2: This is my second year. All the kids from my cabin last year are in the same cabin this year, so I know a bunch of kids. Camp is a good place to make friends, and, well, they can learn more about Jesus, and they can learn more about each other, and they can find similarities with each other. When you know there's more people like you, you don't feel left out.
0: Left out of what? 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I remember Senator Inhofe sending in $1,000 saying, I want to send five kids to camp when the late Senator Inhofe was alive, but I want to meet him, and we made that happen. We can't do that for many people, but we made it happen for Senator Inhofe. He's such a good man. Much missed. Call 888-206-2764. 888-206-2764. 888-206-2764. Or simply go to HughHewitt.com, the banner at the top for prison fellowship. Here is President Trump talking about Iran after he had been finishing up with Xi Jinping on the last meeting, cut number 7.
7: I think a lot of good has come of it. We've made some fantastic trade deals, great for both countries. He's a man I respect greatly. Become really a friend. We've known each other now 11 years, almost 12 years. It's a long time. And we've settled a lot of different problems that other people wouldn't have been able to settle. And the relationship is a very strong one. We've really done some wonderful things, I believe. We did discuss Iran. We feel very similar to Iran. We want that to end. We don't want them to have a nuclear weapon. We want the straits open. We're closing it now. They closed it, then we closed it on top of them. But we want the straits open, and we want them to get it ended. Because it's a crazy thing. They're a little bit crazy. And that's no good. Can't have it. They cannot have a nuclear weapon. But we discussed a lot.
0: Message. They're crazy and they can't have a nuclear weapon. He did it with Xi. And all of the Chinese people saw that. Good. On Air Force One, he said this, cut number 11.
16: We wiped out their armed forces, essentially. We may have to do a little cleanup work because we had a month-long ceasefire, I guess you'd call it, but we have a blockade that's so effective, that's why we did the ceasefire. We really did the ceasefire at the request of other nations. I wouldn't have really been in favor of it, but we did it as a favor to Pakistan with terrific people, the Field Marshal and the Prime Minister.
0: He also talked about Taiwan, very important bit, cut number 15.
17: Would the U.S. defend Taiwan if it came to it?
16: I don't want to say that. I'm not going to say that. There's only one person that knows that. You know who it is? Me. I'm the only person. That question was asked to me today by President Xi. I said, I don't talk about that.
17: Yes, you should say. Yes, if you would send troops, if you would ask me if I defend them,
16: I said, I don't talk about that.
17: She tells him that.
16: I don't talk
17: about that. Did you talk to him about the cyber attack?
0: No, I don't talk about that. 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
7: Welcome back, America. I'm Hugh Hewitt. President Trump winging his way back to the United States, as is Brett Baer. It's already here, I think. I'll be joining Brett on Special Report later tonight. Here is Brett with some Fox News B-roll. Cut number 18. Wandering around Beijing, you know, picking fights with ping pong players. Who knows how many takes that took? I may have to ask Brett that tonight. He did lose the shot, but it was a good shot. He had to have the suit on, though. Again, join us for that. Here's a much more important story from my friend Lucas Tomlinson over at Fox from Dubai, cut number 17.
8: Today, President Trump arrived here in the UAE with commerce on the agenda. And now, after a month-long blockade on Iran, Treasury Secretary Scott Bessent says it's starting to feel the pain.
9: There have been no loadings in the past 3 days. We believe their storage is full. None of the ships are getting out. None are coming in. So they're not able to store oil on the water. So they're going to start shutting down.
8: Here's a satellite.

0: Photo of Karg Island, the hub responsible for 90% of Iran's oil exports before the war. The storage tanks are currently 85% full, according to experts, up 3% in recent days. Now, shipping guru Tanker Tracker says, quote, Karg Island isn't maxed out of storage space. If it were, they would grab the nearest available tankers and top them up. Now, during the Beijing summit between President Trump and General Secretary Xi, about a dozen ships made it out of the Strait of Hormuz, including some from China. It also turned violent again. An Indian-flagged livestock vessel was sunk off the coast of Oman. It's not clear if there was any livestock aboard, Shannon. All 14 crew members were rescued. The attack on the Indian ship took place while India was hosting a BRICS economic summit. Another ship hijacked by Iranian commandos off the coast of UAE.
1: Yeah, okay, so the ceasefire is over. I want the president back in the United States, and I want the combat operations resumed. We'll see if that happens. Hey, I'm in the Relief Factor studio, and I want to remind you that I took it already in hour number one. I'll remind you in hour three, which is the Hillsdale Dialogue. Dr. Arn coming up. We're going to be talking about Their Finest Hour, Volume 2, in Churchill's wonderful series of war memoirs, as the Hillsdale Dialogue airs on the Salem News Channel. But it airs from here, the Relief Factor studio, because of this product. 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President Trump said he also talked with Beijing, in Beijing, with Xi Jinping, about fentanyl, cut number 12.
2: Did you talk about fentanyl at all?
3: Yeah, I talked about fentanyl. As you know, I put a tariff on because of fentanyl, and they discussed that. But I put a penalty. It's a penalty. A lot of money we take in because of that. I'd prefer not taking it, and I'd prefer that we don't have. But we did talk about that.
2: What kind of agreement did you have?
3: Well, you know, the fentanyl is down, way down from where it was. And it could be because of the tariff penalty.
1: And he had some fun with Secretary of State Rubio wearing the Nike tracksuit shirt and suit that we also know Nicolas Maduro was given when he was extradited to the United States, cut number 16.
4: See Secretary Rubio in the briefing room the other day, and what did you think?
3: Are you talking about his outfit?
4: I thought
3: he looked very good in the outfit, especially. I don't know if I'd do it, but I thought he looked very good. I think he's outstanding. I thought he was great. I mean, I saw every word of it. I thought he was
5: great. Back to what you were saying before about.
1: And then he added about cyber attacks back and forth between China and the United States, cut number 14.
6: Did you talk to him about the cyber attacks that he's done in the United States or the MSS has done?
3: I did, and he talked about attacks that we did in China. You know, what they do, we do too. It's like the spying, they're talking about, oh, the spying. I said, well,
6: the spying,
3: we do it too.
6: The infrastructure.
3: Look, no, I'm talking about spying. The question was asked to me yesterday, I guess. What about the fact that China's spying in the United States? I said, well, one of those things, because we spy like hell on them too. So,
6: what about the fact that China is putting in the U.S. infrastructure code that they could use if you ever decided to come to the U.S.?
3: Well, you don't know that. I mean, I'd like to see it, but it's very possible that they do. And we're doing things to them. I told them, we do a lot of stuff to you that you don't know about, and you're doing things to us that we probably do know about.
1: And he finally talks about Iran again, cut number 8.
7: Have you rejected the latest proposal from Iran, or where does that stand?
3: Well, I looked at it, and if I don't like the first sentence, I just throw it away.
7: What was the first sentence?
3: An unacceptable sentence. this. They have fully agreed no nuclear. If they have any nuclear of any form, I don't read the rest of
6: the
3: letter.
6: So 20 years is not enough for you? It's got to be a permanent?
3: No, 20 years is enough, but the level of guarantee from them is, in other words, it's got to be a real 20 years, not a big one.
6: You've got to get all the fuel out and no more production.
3: We have to get everything, but we're not even talking about calling the nuclear dust. Came up with a term which seems to have gone on.
6: But I'm talking about it because they would not remove the...
3: Yeah, they said that they can't remove it because they don't have the technology to remove it.
6: Well,
3: they don't have the type of tractors.
6: Yeah.
3: They say the only one, they told me directly, they said the only one that can remove it is China or the U.S. We're the only ones with the equipment. They said, you were right, it is a complete obliteration. With that being said, I want to get it. And they agreed to it, but then they took it back, but they'll agree to it eventually.
1: They'll agree to it eventually. Coming up after the break, Tarzana Joe, poet laureate of the Hugh Hewitt Show. Then the Hillsdale Dialogue follows along on the Salem News Channel. After that, Larry Elder. Don't change the dial. Keep it right where it is. Whether it's on Amazon Prime, on TV Pluto, on Samsung Channel 1177. 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I'm Hugh Hewitt.
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1: Week is complete at the Hugh Hewitt Show without the poet laureate of the Hugh Hewitt Show. That would be Tarzana Joe. Hello, Joe.
15: Hello, Hugh. You know, my poem this week is on a topic that's been your topic this week, media credibility. It's all about credibility. If I didn't have my credibility, all I'd be left with is about good looks. So it's very important. And that's the poem. A little girl asked sweetly, so many years ago, if I read it in the paper, Dad, is it really so? Her father looked adoring on the innocence of youth. The papers have one job, my dear, and that's to tell the truth. And so she wrote the editor, a fellow much maligned, and posed to him a question that was weighing on her mind. He wrote with art and eloquence. The man was such a prince, and the papers, in my judgment, have been lying ever since. They lie to spare our feelings. They lie to agitate. They lie because they want the clicks, and all their lies are bait. The scoop is in the headline, and man, it earns them plenty. And when they stand correction, the retraction's on page 20. So if some older editor says, hey, let's hold our horses, they look at him and say, we don't need no stinking sources. Huh. The New York Times is sinking. This rat is going to leave it. If they told me there's a Santa, alas, I'd not believe it. That's No Virginia by Tarzana Joe.
1: You know, Joe, they have 14 million subscribers. Most of them are for crossword puzzles, Wordle, and Wordle, the same thing, and recipes. I don't know how we get rid of, and The Athletic, their sports page. How do we get rid of those people?
15: You mean how do we convince them to unsubscribe?
1: Yeah, the new,
15: you
1: the
15: know,
1: news
15: hard
1: people
15: to unsubscribe.
1: Yeah.
15: Look at my inbox. You'll see how hard it is to unsubscribe.
1: Yes. Well, great poem. Let's remind everyone, if they need a poem of any sort to celebrate any occasion, wedding, retirement, farewell, proposal, friendship, all you got to do is ask for a poem at TarzanaJoe.com, which I assume is working, Joe?
15: Absolutely. And it's going to have a beautiful overhaul, a lovely new patina of efficiency in just a couple of weeks. But it's
1: working. You've
15: been
1: overhauling that site on a weekly basis for a year now.
15: Well, now I'm actually going to pay for it as opposed to doing it myself.
1: Okay. Well, good. Well, then we look forward to that. TarzanaJoe.com. You can get his books there on poetry, and you can commission a poem for any occasion. Joe's the hardest working poet in America and maybe the only one who makes a living doing it. Tarzana Joe at Brigitte. No, we just go to the website now. I got to get over the old stuff. Just go to Tarzana Joe and find the button, I need a poem. It's got all the details there, and you write Joe your stuff. TarzanaJoe.com. Thank you, Joe.
15: Thank you, Hugh.
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21: Breaking news this hour from townhall.com. I'm Michael Harrington. Today is the day for Rededicate 250, the National Jubilee of Prayer, Praise, and Thanksgiving. It will take place on the National Mall here in Washington, D.C. President Trump will lead it. The first events will begin in about 2.5 hours from now. Organizers say the event will feature prayer, scripture, prophetic praise, testimonies, and corporate thanksgiving as participants recommit their communities and the nation to God's purpose. Senate Majority Leader John Thune says he's confident the GOP has all it needs to win in the midterms.
0: We're doing really well on Senate leadership funding, fundraising. NRC is doing really well. RNC is doing well. The Democrat candidates, because of Act Blue, raise a lot of money. But Maine is a good case in point. Susan Collins will have what she needs, and she's running against a flat-out crazy guy who Democrats never would have used to wanted to defend. But this year, for some reason, he's become their darling.
21: He made his comments to the Salem Radio Network. The UN is facing a serious cash crisis. Senior UN officials warn they'll run out of money by July.
16: The shortfall comes from large unpaid assessed contributions, notably from major economies, falling voluntary funds, and an old rule forcing refunds of unspent credits even when dues aren't collected. By the end of 2025, unpaid bills topped about $1.5 billion, hitting regular and peacekeeping budgets.
21: That's correspondent Ken Lorman. A drone strike has targeted the Balaka nuclear power plant in the UAE this morning, setting an electric generator ablaze. Authorities say no radiation has been released, nobody's been hurt. Suspicion falls on Iran, which has been threatening the UAE for hosting Israeli defenses. More on these stories at townhall.com.
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21: Walmart and Amazon are racing to speed up deliveries to rural areas of this country. Small cities and towns are a rich source of untapped sales for whichever retailer builds a loyal base of online shoppers. Analysts at investment bank Morgan Stanley estimate the underserved market could be worth up to $1 trillion in annual sales. The turf battle between the nation's two biggest retailers has intensified as remote workers swell the populations of communities on the far fringes of metro areas. It's also taking place as FedEx, UPS, and the Postal Service are scaling back. Researchers in Dublin have uncovered the oldest surviving English poem in a Roman library. The poem, Caedmon's Hymn, was composed in Old English by a Northumbrian worker in the 7th century. It appears within the Latin text of Ecclesiastical History of the English People by the monk known as the Venerable Bede. News and analysis at townhall.com. I'm Michael Harrington. The USS Gerald R. Ford is back home in Virginia.
23: The world's largest aircraft carrier is back at port at Naval Station Norfolk after an 11-month deployment. That's the longest since the Vietnam War. The Ford supported the U.S. war with Iran and the capture of Venezuelan President Nicolas Maduro. Defense Secretary Pete Hegseth was on hand for the arrival Saturday of the carrier group, which included the destroyer USS Bainbridge as well. Bob Agner reporting.
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1: It's America. I'm Hugh Hewitt. That music means the Hillsdale Dialogue is underway. Dr. Larry Arnn is my guest this week as we plunge into this book, which is The Finest Hour, Volume 2 of Winston Churchill's memoir of the Second World War. And I have the modern paperback edition. There are many, many different editions, so the pages that I reference may not be the pages that you reference. But Dr. Arnn, we read every page of The Gathering Storm because it was so apropos of the time we live in. I don't know if we'll do every page in The Finest Hour. I'm not sure we'll do volumes 3, 4, 5, and 6. But why is The Finest Hour different and unique and important among the other 5 volumes of memoirs?
5: Well, it's the peak. It's one of the turning points. Solzhenitsyn has written a series of history books, one of which still in the translation process. And he wrote about what he called knots. That is to say, places where history comes together and everything changes. Because those knots tend to form around events that are very narrowly run, right? That it could have gone the other way. And so one of those happened in May through September of 1940. The Finest Hour is that period of time. It actually extends until the middle of 1941 because beginning on May the 10th, the Second World War broke out on September 3rd, 1939, when Hitler and the Soviet Union attacked Poland. And they worked on Poland from September until May of the next year, 1940, and they destroyed it, also Finland. And right toward the end, we talked about this, Hitler attacked Norway. And so the war was spreading, but May the 10th was the big day. That's when the Wehrmacht turned its blitzkrieg machine west, and they attacked Belgium and France. And they did it in an innovative way, somewhat alike, but mostly different from the way they did the same thing in 1914 to start the First World War.
1: But without the French this time. The theme of the book, and I want to say, tell people that because it's on the first page, Churchill wrote it. Theme of the volume, how the British people held the fort alone till those who hitherto had been half blind were half ready. He's still not going to let anyone forget that they were not ready when he was called upon to save the world.
5: Yeah, they were not. Britain was not ready, and France was really not ready, and we were not ready, and we, of course, didn't get into it for quite some time. But the way they came to be alone was that against every expectation, there's no modern equivalent of this. Hitler conquered France in 6 weeks and destroyed a 3 or 4 million man army in that amount of time and drove the British off the continent. They got most of their soldiers away, many French soldiers too, almost none of their equipment. And that was the only army Britain had. And so when Churchill says alone, that's what he means. At that moment, Hitler was master of Western Europe, into Central Europe, bordering Eastern Europe and over into Poland, And he was allies with the Soviet Union, the other great remaining independent power in Europe. And between them, they had complete control of the continent where most of the power and people in the world lived at that time.
1: Now, the first three chapters are on the government, but the chapter two and three, which I think we'll probably spend the most time on, is about the collapse of the French. As Churchill puts it, 4 or 5 million of men met each other in the first shock of the most merciless of all the wars of which record has been kept. I think we do have, Bill Bennett used to say, we have trouble with numbers in this age. That's a lot of soldiers fighting a lot of soldiers. That's a lot of tanks and airplanes in the air. That's an immense undertaking that we see in movies by little bits and we read books about. But the idea of 4 or 5 million men and all the tanks in the army clashing across Europe is really something I hope we never see it again. Kind of extraordinary to have had to have lived through.
5: Yeah, it was. The Second World War was much bigger. I mean, the First World War was unprecedented, and the cost of it and the fighting conditions were unprecedentedly bad. The Second World War was much bigger, much bigger. It went on longer, and casualties were much higher, although not British casualties. Their casualties were about half what they were in the First World War. And that was partly because technology with which war was fought had changed very much, maneuver and tanks instead of trenches, and partly because Churchill was in charge, and he was always looking for a way to spare life. But it was a terrible thing, and of course it was a complete astonishment, because Britain, you know, first of all, it was a controversial decision. It was controversial to Churchill to ally with France and send an expeditionary force onto the continent. They'd done that before in the wars of Marlborough and others, but they were always reluctant to do it because they're a great naval power and they have the channel to protect them. But now it's the airplane time, right? And that means, you know, Britain can get bombed soon, it would be. And the Navy might not even be able to operate safely in the channel with air power, as proved to be true until they got air superiority.
1: There's a curious part, Larry, at the beginning of the book. I got to ask you this question. Very beginning of Volume 2, Churchill almost breaks the fourth plane and is talking to the millions of Americans. This book comes out in 48 or 49. It's a huge bestseller. Everybody wants to read about the war in which they have been involved or their family's been touched. And he spends the first few pages making sure that at least the American reader and certainly the British reader understands who did what. And he writes, he doesn't want to insult the United States, but he writes, it is in the combined interest of the English-speaking world, and that would include Australia and New Zealand and Canada, that the magnitude of the British war-making effort should be known and realized. And he goes on to point out that until July of 1944, which is 5 years after this thing gets started, Britain and her empire had a substantially larger number of divisions in contact with the enemy than the United States. And then he goes through the casualties. The British lost 303,000 men. The Dominions, the empire, lost 109,000 men. They lost 60,500 civilians in the air raids in the Battle of Britain. They lost 30,000 merchant and fishermen, and he says, compare that to the United States, which lost all over the world 322,000. Why does he do that?
5: Well, by the time he's writing this book, and indeed before the Second World War, we had become the greatest reserve of power in the world, and we rescued them. It took the British standing alone for us to get a chance to do that, but we rescued them. He wants to make the point that they are serious partners. And also he wants to honor his country, which he got Victor Hansen in his very good book, The Second World Wars, he calls it, because there were such huge theaters all over the world, and they operated independently somewhat. He makes the point that pound for pound, the British got the most out of themselves of any nation. They sacrificed so much, you know, and Churchill was just really good at organizing a war, inviting one, fighting it to win, fighting it as cheaply as possible. But here, he's simply outnumbered. And so he's got to fight by every hook and crook to try to keep the nation alive. And, you know, we have to talk about the politics of this some, because there are deep things evident in the parts of this early book about what Churchill figured out over the course of his life about politics.
1: In our last segment, in the last chapter of The Gathering Storm, Chamberlain steps down, Churchill steps up after playing his cards very nicely. He's now in charge of the whole thing. He has to keep the Conservative Party. He's got to keep Chamberlain in the government. He's got to keep Halifax, a couple of other appeasers, Simon and Hoare. And he's got to bring in the other party. It's a balancing act. It's a juggling act that we don't really know much about. That's not how we do our governments. But what a...
5: Yeah, well, he could... So he didn't have a term, right? He could lose his job on any day in a vote of the House of Commons. Huh. And the Conservatives had a majority of 120, and they were loyal to Chamberlain and Halifax, who had led them for a long time. And they were cool to Churchill.
1: And remember that. He could lose his job on any day. Lose his job on any day. So he had to walk a very fine line. More on Their Finest Hours, Dr. Larry Arnn. 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
1: Welcome back, America. I'm Hugh Hewitt with Dr. Learn. We're talking about The Finest Hour by Winston Churchill and his command by speech of the House of Commons, even though it wasn't with him, Dr. Learn.
5: In the very great speech, which is in this volume, it's in the end of the last volume, he says, I will say to my this house, as I've said to my colleagues in the cabinet, I have nothing to offer but blood, toil, tears, and sweat. Well, the first paragraph of that is a very short speech, but the first paragraph is only two paragraphs long. The first paragraph is not so famous. And in the first paragraph, he says, I've reorganized the cabinet over the weekend, and I'm sorry that I didn't get to talk to some of the people who have been fired. And then he goes into that. As I've said to them, I say to you, nothing but blood, toil. He completely reorganized the cabinet in 3 days. And he had learned how to do that. First of all, there's a part of the American Constitution that he always admired unreservedly. He admired the whole thing. He usually subordinated it to the British, but sometimes not, the provision that there's a commander-in-chief, and that commander-in-chief is appointed by the people of the United States. And that means in America, war policy can be uniform, can be united, can be unidirectional. And Britain did not achieve that in the Second World War, First World War. In the Second World War, Churchill organized that over the weekend. And he thought about it for decades. And he mentions in this book where he learned the importance of that. He learned that in the First World War when he was advocating the Dardanelles, but he didn't have the authority to see it through. And he believed that if it had just been prosecuted consistently, it would have succeeded. Instead, the people who did have the authority abandoned it when it got tough, and he suffered the consequences. And so he sets up his cabinet. So there's a small war cabinet. He appoints himself Minister of Defense, and that makes him in charge of the war ministries, all of them, and it makes him the chairman of the Chiefs of Staff Committee. That's all the service heads, the serving officers, the supreme generals and admirals. And that meant that there are these three bodies. There's the war cabinet, and there's the defense civilian establishment, and there's the United War Services, and Churchill is the only member of all three.
1: It's kind of astonishing that he would sit there and ask, not only ask, but demand more and more power. He is going to run this war, and it's an overwhelming amount of power that he's gathering into his hands. But he's doing it, as you pointed out, quite conscientiously. And they're down to five in the war cabinet. About the war cabinet, he writes, they were the only ones who would have the right to have their heads cut off on Tower Hill if we did not win. So there are five people. But then, about those five people, he writes a little bit later, it was understood and accepted that I, Churchill, should assume the general direction of the war Subject to the support of the War Cabinet in the House of Commons, the key change which occurred on my taking over was, of course, the supervision and direction of the Chiefs of Staff Committee by a Minister of Defense with undefined powers. So it's all new in British history. He's doing something new for a new exigency.
5: Yeah. And but also, by the way, something he had thought through for 25 years. He suffered the absence of that to his cost in the First World War. And so he had reached a place in his life that he was the one who could do this. And of course, there's something controversial today about all of this, and controversial, and that is he comes into power on the 10th of May, 1940, the same day Hitler attacks to the West. And it's very important to people to understand the drama of these days. He's writing about these days in this book. And the drama is that on the 8th and 9th of May, 1940, there is a debate over a motion of no confidence against Neville Chamberlain. And Churchill, and it was likely to succeed. And Churchill could surmise that if Chamberlain fell, he would be one of the two people who would be picked. Halifax, the other one. Churchill spent those 2 days defending Neville Chamberlain the most fiercely and taking personal responsibility for the failures of the Chamberlain administration on his own shoulders. And that was, first of all, noble, right, and effective. And I think it bore fruit, because from that time until Neville Chamberlain died in November of that year, he had cancer. He didn't live very much longer. Didn't know he had cancer on the 8th, 9th, and 10th of May. A friendship was born. And that friendship was important because on the 27th of May, see, so you're talking about May the 10th, the 10th German attack starts, and Churchill takes power. And 17 days later, actually 13 days later, it starts on the 23rd of May, it becomes apparent that France is going to fall, and Britain is going to be alone, and might not get its army back. Now, my wife's father was in that army and left Dunkirk Beach the last day anybody did. And remember, my wife was born after that. I might not have ever met him. So these dramas are going on. And Mussolini, not yet in the war, but a Hitler henchman, a former British ally in the First World War and before, is appealing to open a peace conference. And if I remember correctly, Mussolini's son-in-law, or nephew, I can't remember, is the Italian ambassador, and he's talking to Halifax, the foreign minister. And remember, in the cabinet, they are there because they have a constituency of their own, and they have some force. And so on the 23rd of May, 13 days later, Halifax begins bringing these appeals for a peace conference to the cabinet. War cabinet, to the war cabinet, the whole cabinet, 25 others don't know that this is going on. And so the first day, Churchill temporizes, says, find out what they say. Second day, third day, fourth day, fifth day. It gets to be the 28th, and Halifax is becoming insistent. Now, if Halifax or Chamberlain or both of them had resigned from the war cabinet and the cabinet, then probably Churchill's government would have fallen. So he couldn't make them, right? And, you know, there are people writing today that it would have been better to have made a peace at that time, because Britain did lose its preeminence in the war through the course of this war. Probably going to lose it anyway, because we're a much bigger country. But never mind.
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21: With SRN News, I'm Michael Harrington in Washington. Today on the National Mall here in Washington, D.C., President Trump will lead a special event. It's called Rededicate 250, a national jubilee of prayer, praise, and thanksgiving. Organizers say the event will feature prayer, scripture, prophetic praise, testimonies, and corporate thanksgiving as participants recommit their lives, communities, and nation to God's purpose. The event will be carried by the Salem Radio Network live on many of these stations. The artificial intelligence boom is leading to fights in some states over growing utility profits. Governors, attorneys general, and others are protesting rising electricity bills and say cash-strapped residents are stuck in a broken system. Officials in over half a dozen states are going to new lengths to try and block rate increases proposed by utilities. Some are pressing those companies to completely change their model for financing. This is SRN News.
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1: Welcome back, America. I'm Hugh Hewitt, talking with Dr. Arne about all the internal debates that go on, really, about whether or not Churchill ought to have made a separate peace.
5: So remember, there's second guessing about this going on to this day. Well, Churchill doesn't say much for days. And then it gets to the 28th, and Halifax is pressing and threatening slightly. We have the record of these conversations, by the way. And they're not candidly recited in this book that we're reading. Churchill does a remarkable thing. He calls on the 28th of May, a meeting of the entire cabinet. And they don't know what's going on. And they don't really know the war situation. And Churchill gives them a speech of an hour. It's a rare speech that he did not write out in advance, but two guys were in the room and took detailed notes. The best one, a labor minister, a left-wing crazy named Hugh Dalton, who I always loved Winston Churchill. And he wrote down copious notes, right? And we know that Churchill, for an hour, described the war situation and said that it's very serious, said that we might have to try to get our army off France, and we don't know if we can do it. We still have a navy. The airplane problem will be the next battle. And then he says these words, which are more or less exact. He said, I've been thinking in these last few days whether it is part of my duty to open negotiations with that man, meaning Hitler. And I believe that if I were for a moment to consider parley or surrender, every one of you would rise up and tear me down from my place. If this island story is to end at last, let it end when each of us in this room lies choking in his own blood upon the ground. He finished with that, and then they leaped up and cheered him. And there was a huge burst of feeling. Churchill calls it uncommon in the story of the cabinet. And then they get the war cabinet back together, and Halifax says, yes, I think if we open negotiations at this stage, we'll be on a slippery slope. Well, on that day, that remarkable maneuver and those tremendous words are what kept Great Britain in the war, which is the reason
1: by the slimmest of threads. Meanwhile, I want to make sure in our 10 minutes we tell people, I'm not going to cover much of chapters 2 and 3. Because it's the collapse of the French army. It's very technical. It's full of good maps. Churchill knows his maps. He knows his war. What I take away is, as a civilian who's not very good with maps, they literally fell apart. They couldn't communicate. The French had millions of men strung out over all of Europe, and they had no reserve. In fact, Churchill writes at one point, rather startlingly, that he's almost physically knocked over by the fact that the French don't have a strategic reserve. I find that, I understand what a strategic reserve is. I'm astonished that they didn't have one. Are you?
5: Well, the Germans, first of all, the French army wasn't in good nick at this time. But what the Germans did, the French and the British expected the attack to come up through Belgium, and that it could not come through a place south and west of the Maginot line. Let me get my numbers right. Yeah, south and west of the Maginot line, because they built these big entrenchments, you know, to keep the Germans from coming again. And they couldn't get, and what's south and west of that line is the Ardennes Forest, and they held the view that the Germans couldn't come through that. Well, the Germans did. They were actually reinforced in that view because some imaginative people thought they might get tanks over those mountain roads, but they could never get enough fuel. Huh. And they forgot that they had gas stations all over France. And so the Germans did. Rommel and Guderian got a major tank army behind the French army and between the French army and Paris and its lines of supply. And they cut those lines of supply, and everything was confusion.
1: And very bad to have forgotten the gas stations. We got to come back to that. Very bad to forget technology changes and you can be your enemy's helper. 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
6: Welcome back, America. I'm Hugh Hewitt. I'm often amazed by Churchill's memoirs. Really, sometimes just surprised. The amazing part, Larry, Winston Churchill, I cannot imagine anything like this today, flew back and forth, I think at least three times, into the teeth of the battle so that he could talk to the French who were, you know, they're stunned and forlorn and paralyzed to a large extent. They don't have a plant, but there are bullets flying around. He's got 10 hurricanes, but he flies back and forth. What do you make of that? That would be considered foolish in this day and age. It would be Yamamoto, right? You're bait for the intel services to shoot you down.
7: Andrew Roberts, in his very good recent biography of Churchill called Walking with Destiny, goes through how much Churchill traveled during the war, a multiple of all the other world leaders put together, because he was keeping a grand alliance, he called it, together. And he went three times to beg the French to fight to the last. And the French had a treaty with Britain that they would do that. And they did break that treaty. In one of the meetings, de Gaulle, he was one of the European military commanders who understood the tank. Patton was another, Rommel and Guderian did. And he was junior, though. But Churchill noticed him there and noticed that he had a lot of fire in his eyes, and he sat bolt upright. Well, he's in these meetings, right? But we can also see that the French are collapsing. They call out Pétain and Vaillant, heroes of the First World War. Pétain was the commander at Verdun, the bloodiest battle in the West in the First World War. And they're trotted out and they're making policy now. Pétain would eventually be the president of the Vichy Republic under the German thumb. And at one point, Churchill says, you can consume two German army corps in the streets of Paris. And Pétain says, we've already given the order for the evacuation of Paris. And Churchill replies, nations that die fighting rise up again. Those that surrender tamely are gone forever.

0: And then, now we have a record of this from a man named Edward Louis Spears, who was a very close friend of Churchill's, and who was raised in France, and who was, his French was excellent. And he was the liaison officer between the British and the French armies in both the First and the Second World Wars. And he wrote excellent books about them. The first one's called Liaison 1914. The second one's called Assignment to Catastrophe.
1: Huh.
0: And he is the one there as a translator to record these conversations with the French. And he was in very close sympathy with Winston Churchill. He's a brilliant man. In fact, the first time he was elected to Parliament was the first time Churchill lost his parliamentary seat. And he immediately wrote to Churchill and offered Churchill his seat. So after Churchill said that about nations that die fighting, Raynaud, who was a little better, although they were having one of these meetings in an apartment where Raynaud was hanging around with his mistress, and her nightgown was draped over one of the chairs, something that General Spears noticed. And Raynaud says, he's the prime minister, he says, "Well, if you will give us your air force, we can carry on." And Spears records, he said, "That was a moment of danger," he says, "because I knew Winston, and I knew how generous he was, and I thought he might do that." And Churchill looked down for a minute and looked up and said, "This is not the last battle," he says. "They must kill us in our island, or they cannot win." And Raynaud says, "How will you stand up against the whole German war machine by yourself?" And Churchill says, "I haven't thought about it very hard yet, but I expect the plan will be to drown most of them on the way over and choke the rest of them to death on the beach."
1: I want to close with one quick anecdote. Quote, "I am a strong believer in transacting official business by the written word." In Churchill's own phrase, he underscores and italicizes written word. He knows he's got all this power. He does not want people speaking in his name unless they've been authorized by him to do so. Is that a practice you follow?
0: Oh, yeah. Well, sure. But, you know, Churchill wrote a million memos, and they're very good. They're tremendous. Once in a while, they're long. They are always well-ordered and clear. He had a stamp he would put on things, action this day. And if you wrote him, and he did, most of his memos are very short, and very precise and concise, right at the point. They don't leave much room for ambiguity. If you gave him a long memo, he would do what Margaret Thatcher used to do. I knew her pretty well, and I was told this by several people who worked for her. If you handed her a multi-page memo, while you were standing there, she would start reading the first page, and she would put the later pages in the wastebasket.
1: Oh, brutal. Oh, that's a good message. And you'd pretty soon get one-page memos. The statue of the Iron Lady is on Hillsdale's campus, by the way. And they have an argument. We'll have to talk about that someday, Dr. Arne. 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
1: Welcome back, America. Dr. Arndt, finish by telling them what you were telling me off air.
0: I was telling a student the other day, because we were talking about how you know about the past, because there are all these crazy things being said about the past. And I said, well, the past, we know it because it's written down. Did you ever, I said, discover something that you wrote in high school, a paper or a letter? And they said, yeah. So somebody, by the way, the other day presented me with my original correspondence with Martin Gilbert.
1: Oh, wow.
0: Clever. And that starts in 1977, a long time ago. And the young man said, yeah, I did do that. And I said, and wasn't it arresting when you did that? Didn't you correct whatever memory you had of your time back then? Because you write it down, right? And that means that, you know, the records of the college, the future archives of the college are today my working files.
1: And you know, Larry, we'll leave it here, but in evidence, when you teach evidence, I don't teach evidence, but I remember it, something called written documents put into evidence are the past knocking at the door of the present, demanding to be heard.
0: That's it.
1: And that's it.
0: Yeah.
1: Demanding to be heard.
0: Yeah. Well, have and remember, the day you write the thing, you don't know about today yet, right?
1: No.
0: The future, right?
1: And so, no, you don't.
0: That's how you write. You know, if you If you study with Martin Gilbert, you learn. Like, it's such a blessing that Churchill wrote so much, because you can, in fact, know what he was thinking. He wrote so much of it down. And you can have it from the time. Churchill followed a rule that he would not excoriate people for things they did unless he had taken a position on it himself at the time. And he did take so many positions, and they are written down, and they are spoken in the House of Commons, and all that is written down verbatim. And that means you can know what he thought. But what he's writing about here is exactly connected to that, right? In other words, the biographer of Hugh Hewitt will ask Betsy, where's the letters? And, you know, that's the first thing you ask for. Where's the papers? Your emails, right? There's a million of them. Those are hard. They present challenges.
1: By
0: the way, the digital age, like most of our correspondence, Hugh, which is extensive, is an email.
1: It's an email, right? Yep.
0: Will that be around in 15 years? I hope so. The lawyer, our attorney, hopes not, but I hope so. You see, in other words, there's a danger that the effect of the digital age will be to cut us off from the past, in part.
1: And there will be fewer knocks at the door. Fewer. Dr. Arnn, thank you. We will come back next week, and we will talk about the amazing chapters 4 and 5 in this book, The Rush to the Sea, where Larry's father-in-law and 330,000 other brave and lucky souls get off of Europe as Rommel and Guderian surround them. Don't go anywhere, Adam. Thank you, Harley. Thank you, Generalissimo. Thank you. We'll talk to you next time on the next Hilldale Dialogue.
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15: Breaking news this hour from townhall.com. I'm Michael Harrington. Getting ready here in Washington, D.C. to today for Rededicate 250, the National Jubilee of Prayer, Praise, and Thanksgiving. President Trump will lead the nation in gathering believers from across the country, uniting in worship, repentance, prayer, and gratitude. First events begin at 10:30 Eastern time and will run till 6 Eastern. Analysis by the Committee to Unleash Prosperity shows the recent jobs report had more impact than it first appeared.
16: Economists were upbeat about the April jobs report revealing payrolls were up 115,000 and unemployment steady at 4.3%. The Committee to Unleash Prosperity adds that with the most recent reductions, the federal workforce has shrunk by roughly 345,000 since the start of President Trump's second term. That's one of the largest post-World War II downsizings. The group adds that the April jobs report now indicates roughly 717,000 more private sector jobs were added during the same time frame. Ken Lorman reporting.
15: The man who took over from legendary investor Warren Buffett at Berkshire Hathaway is making his mark.
17: Berkshire Hathaway has more than tripled the size of its investment in Google's parent company as Greg Abel settled into the CEO job after taking over at the start of the year. Buffett was always reluctant to invest in tech firms because he said he didn't understand them well enough. Buffett did make an exception to that rule near the end of his CEO term by buying a massive Apple stake. But Abel appears to be more comfortable because by the end of March, Berkshire owned nearly 58 million Alphabet shares worth almost $17 billion. Rich Thomason reporting.
15: The World Health Organization declaring an Ebola outbreak in Congo, 88 deaths, 300 cases. More on these stories at townhall.com.
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15: The artificial intelligence boom is leading to fights in some states over the price of electricity. Governors and attorneys general and others are protesting rising electricity bills and say cash-strapped residents are being left holding the bag. Officials in more than a half dozen states are going to new lengths to try and block rate increases proposed by utilities. Some are pressing those companies to completely change their model for financing major system upgrades. The push comes during a midterm election year in which affordability is a leading theme. Canadian officials have reported that one of four Canadians returning from a cruise ship with a hantavirus outbreak has a, quote, presumptive positive test result. Confirmation from the National Microbiology Lab in Winnipeg is expected soon. Health officials say the patient is in their 70s, stable with mild conditions. They're reminding everybody this is not comparable to COVID-19. News and analysis at townhall.com. Nations across Asia pushing for the use of more biofuels in transportation.
18: The idea is to slash dependence on imported fossil fuels, which have been disrupted by the Iran war. Asia is hardest hit by the ongoing energy shock since most of the fossil fuel shipments through the now closed Strait of Hormuz were Asia bound. India is considering allowing vehicles to run on 85% or even 100% ethanol. Meanwhile, Indonesia and Malaysia are both racing to increase fuel blending with similar ambitions of cutting back on imported fuels. Keith Peters reporting.
15: Today is Sunday, May the 17th. It's the 137th day of 2026. On this date in history, 1954, a unanimous Supreme Court handed down Brown versus the Board of Education, which held that racially segregated public schools are inherently unequal and therefore unconstitutional. More on these stories at townhall.com.
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20: I think a lot of good has come of it. We've settled a lot of different problems that other people wouldn't have been able to settle. And the relationship is a very strong one. that we've really done some wonderful things, I believe.
3: It was President Donald Trump following the two-day summit in Beijing. Arkansas Congressman Rick Crawford, chairman of the House Permanent Select Committee on Intelligence, will join us with a readout on the summit and what it means for U.S.-China relations moving forward. And speaking of China, a Senate hearing this week featured testimony from CIA whistleblower who alleged Biden administration officials, including Dr. Anthony Fauci, influenced assessments regarding the origins of COVID-19 and downplayed evidence pointing to a possible laboratory leak in Wuhan.
21: Dr. Fauci's role in the cover-up was intentional. Dr. Fauci influenced the analytical process and findings by leveraging his position to ensure the IC consulted with a conflicted list of curated subject matter experts, public health officials, and scientists.
3: That was CIA whistleblower James Erdman III. Newsmax chief Washington correspondent James Rosen will join us. House Speaker Mike Johnson will also be here with a wrap-up of the week and a look ahead at as Congress works to finalize federal funding legislation. And as the nation marked National Police Week, FBI co-deputy director Andrew Bailey joins me to discuss the state of law enforcement in America and the challenges facing those who wear the badge. All of that and more coming up on This Week on Capitol Hill.
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3: The U.S. Supreme Court on Thursday temporarily blocked a ruling from the Fifth Circuit Court of Appeals that would have halted the Biden administration's policy allowing the abortion drug mifepristone to be distributed by mail without in-person medical oversight. Louisiana, joined by other states, had sued the FDA over the policy, arguing it undermined state laws protecting unborn life and women's health. The Fifth Circuit concluded the states were likely to succeed on key aspects of their case and had temporarily paused the policy while the litigation continued. The Supreme Court ordered that pause be lifted for now, allowing the mail distribution policy to remain in effect as the legal battle proceeds. Joining us now to discuss this and more is Newsmax chief Washington correspondent James Rosen. James, welcome back to This Week on Capitol Hill.
23: Thank you, Tony.
3: Now, many expected the conservative majority Supreme Court to rule differently on this abortion drug case. What's your assessment of the court's decision this week?
23: So it's an order, technically speaking, not a decision, and which means that really it's procedural in nature, and it doesn't signify necessarily that abortion manufacturers are headed for a victory at the Supreme Court. What happened here essentially is that the justices issued an order that allowed the manufacturers of this male abortion medication to continue doing business while their appeal at the Fifth Circuit Court of Appeals, one rung below the Supreme Court, continues. So we've seen many instances in a wide array of areas of the law, not just abortion law, where the Supreme Court will issue an order that allows a policy or a program to continue while appeals are pursued, but ultimately will rule against that policy or program. And one suspects that given the makeup of the Supreme Court today, 6-3 conservative supermajority, conservatives being much more, in general, much more likely to respect federalism, that is the prerogatives of the states and local state governments. One imagines that when this eventually reaches the court in a substantive way, not just a procedural matter, that the Supreme Court will take a dim view of the continued distribution of this abortion medication despite state laws banning it.
3: You know, James, as you pointed out, it is an order, not an opinion or decision. However, pretty strong statements coming from the dissenting viewpoint on this from Thomas and Alito, almost echoing, it sounds like, the former Justice Scalia.
23: Justice Thomas, in his dissent from this order, stated in essence that he couldn't see what harm could possibly come to an entity such as the abortion manufacturers, the abortion drug manufacturers, who are engaged in what Louisiana has already condemned and codified as criminal behavior, and therefore that the manufacturers are not entitled to any kind of judicial intervention that enables them to continue perpetrating a criminal scheme. And it could well be that eventually elements of these dissents, as often happens in procedural matters, become the substance of a majority ruling when the case is addressed substantively.
3: All right, I want to jump across the street. Let's go to the Capitol. The Senate Homeland Security Committee held a significant hearing this week on the origins of COVID-19. And, you know, I played a clip at the opening of the program about a whistleblower that put the finger right on Anthony Fauci for a cover-up. What do you make of that?
23: So this is an official from the Central Intelligence Agency who appeared before the Senate Homeland Security Committee as a whistleblower, and who alleged CIA misconduct in a variety of areas. You referenced, quote, the origins of COVID-19. I've done some work on this as a reporter, and just as a technical matter, I don't refer to the origins of COVID-19, because that suggests multiple origins, or at least a plurality. I refer to the origin of COVID-19. When I was at the Sinclair Broadcast Group in 2021, I broke an exclusive story about the existence of a previously unreported document. It was it was the results of a top secret inquiry, and it was a top secret report that was prepared by something called the Z Division in 2020. Just as the outbreak was really gathering steam. And the Z Division is the intelligence arm of the Department of Energy's Lawrence Livermore Nuclear Laboratory. It was created in the Cold War. That's why it has that wonderful Cold War name, the Z Division. And the Z Division at the Energy Department at the Lawrence Livermore Nuclear Laboratory undertook its own inquiry into the origins or the origin of COVID-19. And in May of 2020, just when everyone was scattering and everything was being shut down, the classified conclusion of the Department of Energy was that the zoonotic theory that the COVID-19 virus jumped from a bat to an intermediary animal that's never been identified to human beings, which is what Dr. Fauci was pressing, was equally plausible to the lab leak theory, the idea that that the Chinese authorities, probably as part of their weapons, their chemical and biological weapons program, were experimenting with the sequences of the COVID-19 virus, and somehow where safety was lax and documented to have been lax at that Wuhan facility by our own State Department officials, that the virus leaked from the laboratory. The Department of Energy report that was classified in May 2020, and which my reporting found out was withheld from its usual full distribution to the interagency task forces in the first Trump term. In other words, this finding was suppressed within the Department of Energy, that both, you know, as early as 2020, we had classified investigations that were finding that the lab leak and the zoonotic theory were at least equally plausible. So now you have a CIA whistleblower saying that various officials at CIA and Dr. Fauci conspired to suppress the lab leak evidence. The other interesting aspect of, and I have to say that I found Mr. Erdman to be a credible witness, measured in his claims, specific in his use of terminology and so forth. The chairman of the Senate Homeland Security Committee, Senator Rand Paul, Republican of Kentucky, is going to take this further. We've already seen a former top aide to Dr. Fauci indicted last month on federal charges of concealing evidence in this very matter, the investigations into the origin of COVID-19. So it's entirely conceivable that at some point a referral might be made for Dr. Fauci, or that his former top aide might, as they say in 10,000 mob movies, flip on his boss. We will see. The other interesting aspect to the testimony from the whistleblower was that he alleged that the Central Intelligence Agency took 40 boxes of documents relating to the assassination of President Kennedy, the former covert MK Ultra program within CIA that formed one of the most horrendous of the CIA's mid-century abuses of power. On these issues and others, that CIA took those boxes from the possession of the Office of the Director of National Intelligence. And my reporting tells me that There has been a tug of war, if you will, between ODNI, which technically oversees CIA, and the Central Intelligence Agency over access to these documents, and that CIA is holding on to them. This week, we saw a delegation of lawmakers head over to Langley to meet with CIA officials about this, making clear that this is a new era and that President Trump is demanding accountability and that they want to see these files returned and ultimately released as mandated by law.
3: All right, we just got about 10 seconds left. Why the reluctance?
23: It's hard to say, not knowing exactly what's in the files, but it's suggested that among the papers would be the documents of the Assassination Review Board that was set up by law in 1992 to process the remaining JFK files. One large segment of files still being withheld are the files belonging to the Assassination Review Board itself.
3: All right, James, to be continued. Thanks so much for joining us. Folks, stick with us. We're back with more after this.
2: Americans may not agree on much, but we agree on Social Security. 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
3: Welcome back to This Week on Capitol Hill. I'm your host, Tony Perkins. Well, this week, as we were discussing earlier, President Trump held a two-day summit with Chinese President Xi Jinping in Beijing, marking the first visit of its kind by a U.S. president since 2017. While the talks covered trade, technology, and the war in Iran, President Xi issued a pointed warning on Taiwan, stating that any misstep could lead to direct conflict between our two nations. Joining us now to discuss this and more is Congressman Rick Crawford. He serves as the chairman of the House Permanent Select Committee on Intelligence. He represents the 1st Congressional District of Arkansas. Chairman Crawford, welcome to This Week on Capitol Hill. Thanks for joining us.
1: You bet. Thanks for having me.
3: I think Razorbacks would take that as a challenge from President Xi, would they not?
1: Yeah, I think that's true. Look, nobody really wants to have any kind of standoff over Taiwan. That we certainly don't want a military conflict with China. But I think there has to be a sort of a different perspective on what exactly this means for the United States. The United States, we don't have the luxury of strategic patience along the lines of what you see in China. And there's a reason for that, because our political system isn't designed for strategic patience. For example, I have to get elected every 2 years and reelected every 2 years. The president is elected, reelected every 4 years, Senate every 6 years. It's designed to be responsive to the people at a moment in time, whereas President Xi is present for life. When they start talking about long-term strategic planning, they're looking out 100 years. When the president goes into the White House, everybody is interested in his first 100 days. That's the agenda. What can I get done in the first 100 days? So our long-term strategic planning in the business world isn't even close to that. We've got a five-year plan, you know, for these Fortune 500 companies that are looking, you know, long-term. It's like, what can we do in the next 5 years? Or how do we need to position ourselves in the next 5 years? And we're up against an adversary that has all kinds of time, because they don't have to worry about a political system that constrains their ability to operate. So essentially got a dictator over there that he can make all kinds of plans, and it's good to go until he dies, until they achieve biological regime change. So, and that's the difference.
3: That's a tremendous point to be made. And I appreciate you bringing that up, because most people don't realize that. But they are playing the 100-year long game. And as you point out, we play the first 100 years of our first 100 days of a president's administration. But given that, and that is a reality, no question about it. How do we compensate for that when it comes to our longer-term alliances with countries like Taiwan that we have we've made a commitment to?
1: Well, I think what we have to do is look at the significance of Taiwan as it applies to it's not just a technology hub; it is pretty much ground zero for the production of chips at the highest levels, the most technologically advanced, and unless and until the United States is ready to or provide the space for or the economic conditions for our own ability at home to reshore our capability, then we're going to be reliant on Taiwan. And that's going to require, from a policy perspective, that we engage in what we mostly call strategic ambiguity. And that is to say, we don't want an armed conflict over Taiwan with China. But we also don't want to give up Taiwan to China. What does that look like from one administration to the other? And that's where the strategic patience comes in, because we could engage in a strategic patience type campaign against China. But that means that one administration to the other has to be equally yoked in that endeavor. So if we see that change, if we get to a point where we see a new administration that doesn't see the value in Taiwan, nor sees the value in our continued investment in technology to remain above and out in front of China, then this can all come undone. And so we just, sometimes I long for the days of the Cold War when we could all agree on who the enemy was.
3: So was there not some ambivalence in the previous administration toward Taiwan?
1: Yeah, I mean, it was really not clear what their goals were with regard to Taiwan and how that impacts our relationship with China. And so, okay, a little bit of ambiguity there. Again, not real clear, not clearly defined positions on Taiwan. That actually, in the context of the previous administration, that provided a little bit of wiggle room, a little bit of space for China to work in. That's what I'm talking about. That it's going to, that strategic ambiguity looks different from one administration to the other. Ambiguous as it may be, there may be perceptions on the part of China where they see opportunities in one administration that don't exist in another, even though it may not be clearly stated.
3: Chairman Crawford, along those same lines, Congress spoke this week in a very bipartisan way when it came to the issue of human rights of China. The president, we don't know, he may have, but there's no evidence that he brought that up in the meeting. But this is another area where we've gone from administration to administration, some paying more attention to this than others. And I think you're absolutely right. Where there's gray area, that's where China makes a move.
1: Absolutely. And they're very astute observers of our political machinations that take place here in the United States. They understand our systems very, very well. They have people here in this country that are part of our system. I mean, look at the mayor of an LA County community just last week that pleaded guilty to being an agent of a foreign power, and she was relaying information back to China, her handlers in China. This is the level of penetration that they have here in the United States, which gives them the kinds of insights that we don't have into China. We have, you know, the ability to observe, say, at 30,000 feet, but I'm not sure that we have, as good as our intelligence is around the world, one of the most challenging areas that we have is China. It's what we would consider to be a denied space. And what we have in the United States is we are an open society. And countries like China have for generations have taken advantage of that. We see this happening with Russia, Iran, and Cuba as well. And they're all really good at it. And they really use our open society against us. And what that has done is has turned our own homeland into contested space.
3: I mean, that is a really good point. We could spend an hour talking about that, because how do you maintain that open society, which we all want, because we have freedoms as Americans that are very unique in the history of the world, but at the same time protected from those who want to use the freedoms against us to take the freedoms?
1: It is one of the ongoing things that we wrestle with. It's a problem set that has been part of, you know, this great experiment that started in 1776. How do we retain the freedoms enshrined in our Constitution and at the same time make sure that we are here to enjoy them? That's a tough question, because how many people do you see trying to escape capitalism fleeing to communism? That never happens. They're trying to do exactly the opposite. They're escaping the regimes that they're under. They're escaping a governance model that precludes them from enjoying the freedom to pursue life, liberty, and happiness. They come to America for that.
3: Right, right.
1: And when they do, it's important that they assimilate. Yes. So that's the key point here.
3: It comes down to our immigration policy.
1: Because the Constitution is inadequate to govern those people who refuse to be governed under it.
3: Right. Mr. Chairman, we're out of time. Great conversation. Appreciate you joining us today, and always look forward to having you on the program.
1: Yes, sir. Thanks for having me.
3: Absolutely. Congressman Rick Crawford of Arkansas. All right, folks, don't go away. We've got more to come, including the Speaker of the House, so don't go away.
7: Larry Elder here. 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Larry Elder here. You know, I think a lot of people just accept pain, like this is just how it is now. 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
15: With SRN News, I'm Michael Harrington in Washington. Today on the National Mall here in Washington, D.C., a special event. It's called Rededicate 250, a national jubilee of prayer, praise, and thanksgiving. President Trump will lead. Other speakers will include House Speaker Mike Johnson, Secretary of State Marco Rubio, and Secretary of Defense Pete Hegseth. The event will be carried by the Salem Radio Network live on many of these stations and begins in about an hour. Analysis by the Committee to Unleash Prosperity shows that recent jobs reports had more impact than it first appeared. Things are going better than we thought. The World Health Organization has declared an Ebola outbreak in Congo and Uganda a public health emergency of international concern. More than 300 suspected cases and 88 deaths have been reported so far. The outbreak is part of a rare strain of the virus. This is SRN News.
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3: Back to This Week on Capitol Hill. I'm your host, Tony Perkins. Thanks so much for tuning in. Well, this week marked the National Police Week, a time when our nation pauses to honor the brave men and women in law enforcement, especially those who made the ultimate sacrifice. As someone who served in law enforcement and with a son and a daughter who are now serving in law enforcement, this week is particularly meaningful to our family as we're mindful of the cost of keeping our community safe. Well, joining us now to reflect on the importance of this week and the current state of law enforcement in America is FBI Co-Deputy Director Andrew Bailey, the former Attorney General of the state of Missouri. Andrew, good to see you.
11: Good to see you, my friend.
3: It's good to have you back in the studio with us.
11: Good to be here.
3: It's been a big week for law enforcement, and talk about the importance of, especially at this time where we've gone through a season where law enforcement has really been marginalized by a lot of leaders.
11: Yeah, Tony, I would go even further and say that left-wing violent extremists have normalized attacks on law enforcement, and the mainstream media has been complicit in covering it up. This week is about honoring the sacrifice that the brave men and women in uniform and law enforcement demonstrate every day by putting their lives on the line to keep our community safe. I think that the public needs to understand that last year, over the past 6 years, there were more than 2,000 instances of shooting at police officers.
12: Wow.
14: That is a cultural problem that requires cultural change.
12: It's like a combat zone.
14: It is. And if there was any other profession on earth that experienced that kind of violence targeted against them,
12: right,
14: the public would be up in arms.
12: Well, I've got a frame of reference. My daughter, who is a sheriff's deputy, same agency I was with, same substation that I served in 40 years ago, and the contrast between then and now, and this is even in a conservative, you know, area of Baton Rouge, Louisiana. But still, what our officers face today, so much different.
14: So much different, and it's dangerous out there. Look, there were more than 500 ambushes of law enforcement officers over the past 6 years in one period of time.
12: Now, Andrew, I know that you understand the totality of this problem. Part of it is the political. It's the cultural. But it really goes back to the underlying moral condition of our country.
14: I think that's absolutely right. We used to respect the rule of law and respect law and order, elevate the rules of the game above the players and the outcomes. And too much of our society has rejected that approach. And we see that in the numbers that I've cited here today. And it's frightening. And we need to stand up and have cultural change in this country and reinvigorate our love and admiration for law enforcement, for police officers, for sheriff's deputies, for state troopers, for anyone who's willing to make that sacrifice and put their lives on the line to keep our community safe. This week, my thoughts and prayers, my heart goes out to the families of the fallen. Just yesterday, we had the Wall of Honor ceremony at FBI headquarters, where we honor the more than 100 FBI agents who have lost their life in the line of duty. And I think about our state and local partners who experienced the same thing over this week, and thinking about the families that live on with that pain and loss. And I grieve with them, and I pray for their comfort and their security.
12: I was talking with one of my other daughters, who's an attorney, works with Department of Public Safety in Louisiana, and the state police in Louisiana did a ceremony this week. And there were family members of officers that died even back in the 1940s in the line of duty that are still carrying forth both the pride but also the recognition of the sacrifice made.
14: Yeah, I think that's right. I mean, the sacrifice, you know, to put one's life on the line, to give up one's life for others. Certainly, we see that the ultimate sacrifice was made on our behalf, as demonstrated in the Bible. And we see that played out every day by men and women in law enforcement. And it's so important that we understand their commitment, their dedication, their professionalism, and what they go through. We understand the pain those families suffer. And look, the officers that are serving today, when they leave the house and their spouse doesn't know if they're coming home, and those sleepless nights, that elevated anxiety that those families who support the support network for our heroes in law enforcement, we need to wrap our arms around them and elevate them and lift them up in our thoughts and prayers.
12: And I think one of the greatest things we can do, and we start within our listening audience, primarily a Christian moral-based community, that we need to begin teaching our children home. As you go back, I go back to what you said at the beginning, law and order, the lawlessness. We need to go back. There is accountability that everyone is going to give. Might not be to an officer wearing a badge, but it is to the God who created us. And we need to go back to that understanding.
14: Absolutely. And here in earthly terms, you know, the president has charged us with making America safe again. At the FBI, we're committed to that as a first priority. You can see it in those numbers as well. We've seen more than 6,000 children victims rescued. We've seen a 19% decrease in the homicide rate and more than 20% decrease in robbery. So we're doing everything within our power to partner with those state and local officials and fulfill our proper and appropriate role within the criminal justice system to hold wrongdoers accountable and keep our community safe.
12: And we will pray for your success and well-being as you do that. Andrew Bailey, co-deputy director of the FBI, thank you so much for joining us.
14: Thanks, Tony.
12: And folks, stick with us, because on the other side of the break, we're going to be joined with the House Speaker Mike Johnson for our weekly conversation. So don't go anywhere. More of This Week on Capitol Hill straight ahead.
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5: Welcome back to This Week on Capitol Hill. I'm Tony Perkins, your host. Glad to have you along. Well, another active week on Capitol Hill as full government funding remains a major focus in the midst of a number of other issues as the midterm elections draw near. Joining me now for our weekly conversation is House Speaker Mike Johnson of Louisiana. He represents the 4th Congressional District of the Bayou State. Mr. Speaker, welcome back to This Week on Capitol Hill.
6: Hey, Tony, I would like to have a boring day in the nation's capital, but things don't exist anymore.
5: No, they don't. I mean, it has really been a very, very fast pace. And of course, the president over in Beijing this week for a summit with Xi Jinping. But here at home, a lot of activity that has been generated by the court's decision recently on redistricting. And that's having an effect, obviously, about the midterm elections, but even leading into the midterm elections.
6: It has. There were really seismic developments, and we've talked about it a bit already. But when you had the Virginia Supreme Court correct the hyper gerrymander that they were trying to hoist upon that state and correct it, and then they had the U.S. Supreme Court hand down the decision in the Calais case, the Louisiana case, that said Section 2 of the Voting Rights Act can't be misused to draw congressional lines based on skin color, which has always been a rather obvious prospect. It really did make a major change. And so you have as many as maybe 6 or 7 states who are in some process of redrawing their lines to make sure they have constitutional congressional districts. In our case, as you know, in our state, Louisiana, the Supreme Court specifically said your current map is unconstitutional. So the legislature had to convene a quick special session to correct it, because you obviously can't have an election based on a blatantly unconstitutional map. And then that court decision then had a reverberating effect across several states because they had similar situations as Louisiana. So we're still awaiting the final sort of the dust to settle over all that. But of course, the midterm election is right upon us. And, you know, November is a fateful decision day coming up for the American people. And you have primaries that have to be determined before that. So a lot going on right now. People have asked me every 5 steps here in Washington, what does this mean for the outcome of the midterms? As you know, I've been very bullish that House Republicans would keep and grow our majority in the House, and we'll keep it in the Senate. And of course, President Trump will stay in the White House for 2.5 more years. I think that it does make those prospects even greater. And by most analyses now, Republicans will probably have as many as 7 more seats that are drawn, that would be more favorable for us when all those unconstitutional lines are corrected, and as many, maybe as double digits, maybe 15 or more. I don't know. We'll see. But I have to win on whatever maps are produced, Tony. So I'm ready to go either way.
5: So as you pointed out, you have been bullish on this. So now I guess I would describe you as a bull on Red Bull, given this news from the

0: court and how the states are responding to it.
1: That's one way to say it. Yeah.
0: I mean, it does change the prospects quite a bit. And it looks like there's some waving on the other side, kind of waving the white flag, recognizing that the hill now is higher for them to climb than it is for the Republicans, as it is historically the case for the ruling party, the majority party. I want to get you to weigh in on something that's been in the news a lot, and even recently this week in one of the Senate hearings about files related to UFOs. And that's been a focus. And my concern a little bit about that, Mr. Speaker, is that that becomes a distraction to some of the more pressing issues and real issues. And you have the highest levels of security clearance. What should we be looking at?
1: You can trust your Bible, Tony. I don't think there's any room for alien beings on other planets, okay? I mean, that's our worldview, and I think that's backed up by the facts. I've never seen anything that made me question any of that. There are, now that everybody's seen the videos, and they've been prominent and rather famous or infamous for some time, where there are things that are difficult to explain, you know, pilots way out over the sea, and you see something moving quickly on the horizon, et cetera. Most of those things can be explained by somebody's perspective with science and the tech, but obviously there are other countries doing other things that we're not doing, and sometimes we see technology that can't be easily explained by what we're working on. It causes concern because you want to look at a nation like China or Russia or one of our adversarial nations and be concerned about what they're doing. But I think it's all explainable that way, and I don't think there's any big need for concern or chaos out there. It's interesting to see things like this take off online and conspiracy theorists run wild with it. But look, I can assure you, if there were little green men somewhere within the federal government's possession, you would have known about it long before now. Okay.
0: Well, speaking of looking into the heavens, let's talk about what's happening this weekend in Washington, D.C. I think a quite significant event. As folks from across the country gather for prayer on a nation's mall to rededicate our nation to God on this 250th anniversary, and you're going to be leading the way in the finale of that event in rededicating the nation to God.
1: Yeah, I love the idea. It's a great one for us to gather on the 250th anniversary of the country to just be reminded about the deeply spiritual roots of our country. We're extraordinary and different and exceptional because of that foundation. And it all began, of course, with the nation's birth certificate, the Declaration, and as it's all articulated so well, summarized basically our statement of faith as a nation, so to speak, in the second paragraph, that we hold these self-evident truths that our rights come from God, our creator, and he is the one to whom we owe our thanks and gratitude and responsibility. And that transcends the civil authorities. So, I mean, that's the basic premise of America. It's what set us on the course to be the most successful, most powerful, most benevolent nation in history, the most free. We're going to celebrate all that together on the National Mall, an appropriate place to do it. The nation that humbles itself and before the Lord and seeks his guidance is the one that gets it. And this is a good time for us to be doing it together.
0: Yeah, you and I have talked about this frequently on the program over the last couple of years, especially leading into this year. This is the perfect moment to rediscover those foundations. And I know that some in the media are calling this controversial, that this is a part of Christian nationalism. But this goes back to the founders, the very things that the founders said. It's just rediscovering our historic roots. We got 40 seconds left, Mr. Speaker.
1: We'll be doing exactly what Washington and Adams and even Jefferson and the others did at the beginning of the country. So if this is Christian nationalism, then they're all guilty of the same thing. It's ridiculous. We should do what our founders did, rededicate the country, and it's great for the next generation to see that.
0: Well, Mr. Speaker, I want to thank you for joining us today, but again, want to thank you for your leadership in this front, because I know that you've been leading out on this, driving this, and it just in your public display of acknowledging that what God has been doing as you've been praying and leading the Congress, that it is, in fact, a nation that looks to the Lord, that is the blessed nation, and that's what we're going to see this weekend. Mr. Speaker, good to see you. Have a great weekend.
1: Thanks, brother. Good to see you.
0: Stick with us, folks. We're back with more after this.
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0: Welcome back to This Week on Capitol Hill. I'm Tony Perkins. This weekend, Americans from across the country made their way to our nation's capital for a special rededication of our country as one nation under God. The event is part of a series of observances during America's 250th anniversary, organized by Freedom 250 and promoted by the Trump administration. The psalmist wrote in Psalm 33, "Blessed or happy is the nation whose God is the Lord." Yet not everyone is happy about the gathering. The Associated Press published a story ahead of the weekend with the headline, quote, "Trump administration to participate in controversial prayer gathering on National Mall," end quote. What's controversial about 8 hours of prayer? Well, according to critics, the gathering is, quote, "an attempt to hijack U.S. history by advancing a Christian nationalist narrative, potentially undermining the constitutional separation of church and state," end quote. Praying for the nation and rededicating it to God is now considered Christian nationalism. Was James Madison, the father of the Constitution, a Christian nationalist? He said, quote, "the duty and interest of the United States require that they should acknowledge the overruling providence of God." What about Samuel Adams, often identified with the Boston Tea Party? He wrote, quote, "May every citizen in the army and in the country have a proper sense of the deity upon his mind and an impression of that declaration recorded in the Bible, them that honor me, I will honor." And what about President Dwight Eisenhower? At the height of the Cold War in the 1950s, when school children practiced the duck and cover drills in preparation for a nuclear attack, the Reverend George M. Dougherty, pastor of the New York Avenue Presbyterian Church here in Washington, D.C., delivered a sermon in February 1954 on the absence of the words "under God" in the Pledge of Allegiance. President Eisenhower was seated in the front pew. Dougherty argued that America's answer to godless communism was not merely military strength, but moral and spiritual conviction, a public acknowledgement that America's freedom rested upon its dependence on God. 3 days after that sermon, legislation was introduced in Congress to add the words "under God" to the pledge. Then on Flag Day of June 14, 1954, Eisenhower signed that bill into law, declaring this, quote, "From this day forward, millions of our school children will daily proclaim the dedication of our nation and our people to the Almighty," end quote. Was he a Christian nationalist? What is happening in Washington this weekend has nothing to do with so-called Christian nationalism. It is a recognition that America has been blessed and sustained by God over these 250 years and that we still need his blessing today for our families, our communities, our churches, our businesses, and yes, our nation. Now, this recognition could not come at a more important time. Our nation is divided, the world is uncertain, and many people are searching for hope and stability. But words alone are not enough. Public prayers and patriotic ceremonies mean little if they're disconnected from obedience and humility before God. Quoting the prophet Isaiah, Jesus warned in Matthew 15, "These people draw near to me with their mouths and honor me with their lips, but their heart is far from me." If America truly desires God's blessing, then our acknowledgement of him must be more than ceremonial. It must be reflected in how we live, the truths we uphold, the moral courage we demonstrate as a people. And that, my friends, has been this week on Capitol Hill.
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11: Breaking news this hour from townhall.com. I'm Michael Harrington. Preparations on the National Mall here in Washington at this hour for Rededicate 250. It's called a National Jubilee of Prayer, Praise, and Thanksgiving. President Trump will lead the event, a national gathering calling believers across America to unite in worship, repentance, prayer, and gratitude. Organizers say there will be prayer, scripture, praise, testimonies, and corporate thanksgiving. Senate Majority Leader John Thune says the GOP is working on relief for working Americans.
12: When Democrats are in power, they grow government, and it's very, very hard to unwind that. But even when they had unified control of the government during the Biden administration, they did two big reconciliation bills, which dramatically expanded the size of government, spent $4 trillion, and it wasn't paid for, and created all kinds of crazy policies and Green New Deal policies that we're now paying a price for and trying to go back and unwind.
11: Senator Thune talked to the Salem Radio Network. Federal investigators have released preliminary findings in last month's deadly crash of a small plane in Texas.
13: The Cessna 421C, carrying five people to a pickleball tournament near Austin, broke apart in midair. It took off from Amarillo on April 30th, about 9:10 p.m., crashed 2 hours later, roughly 40 miles southwest of Austin. The pilot and all four passengers died. The investigation found the pilot had reported problems with the plane's anti-icing system during the flight. Investigators say they found pieces of the plane across a 1.25-mile debris field. Rich Thomason reporting.
11: Walmart and Amazon racing to speed up deliveries into rural areas of the U.S. Small cities and towns are a rich source of untapped sales for whichever retailer builds a loyal base of online shoppers, analysts say. More on these stories at townhall.com.
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11: A drone strike has targeted the Barakat nuclear power plant in the UAE, setting an electrical generator ablaze today. Authorities say there was no radiological release nor injuries. Suspicion falls on Iran, which has been threatening the UAE for hosting Israeli defenses. This attack strains the shaky ceasefire in the ongoing Iran war. Iran maintains control over the Strait of Hormuz, disrupting global energy supplies. President Trump suggests that hostilities could resume. Researchers in Dublin have uncovered the oldest surviving English poem in a Roman library. The poem, Caedmon's Hymn, was composed in Old English by a Northumbrian in the 7th century. It appears within the Latin text Ecclesiastical History of the English People by the monk known as the Venerable Bede. The discovery highlights the diffusion of the English language centuries earlier than previously believed. News and analysis at townhall.com. I'm Michael Harrington. New York lawmakers moving closer to changes on the state's public pension system for new government workers.
16: The spotlight is on Tier 6, covering public employees hired since 2012. It was created to cut costs by raising the retirement age, increasing worker contributions, and trimming benefits. Now lawmakers and unions want changes, lowering retirement age, boosting payouts, and reducing contributions. Supporters say it aids hiring, but critics warn it would be unfair to employees expected to find benefits, cost billions, and strain tight budgets.
11: Correspondent John Scott. Today is Sunday, May the 17th, and a number of notable people are celebrating a birthday today, including Boxing Hall of Famer Sugar Ray Leonard. He is 70 years old. Sports announcer Jim Nantz turns 67 today. Singer and composer Enya is 65. More on these stories at townhall.com.
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23: It's after the hour on our flagship station, WMAL, the mighty MAL. Heard all over the greater Washington area, including Fairfax County, of course, where their Commonwealth Attorney Steve Descano, who appears to play fast and loose with that whole idea of being a prosecutor, he'll be testifying today about what appears to be discriminatory prosecutorial practices, where he'll reduce charges for people if those people who have committed crimes and broken the law, if they in some way will be subject to deportation. He'll reduce the crime, reduce the charge, reduce the sentence, it appears, so that they don't face deportations. But, of course, you're a citizen and you break the law, well, they'll throw the book at you. And such as it is, there's a lot of complications. Either way, he'll have to answer for his policies under oath today before Congress. And in 30 minutes, we're going to speak with one of the congressmen asking him questions, Representative Tom McClintock of the Lake Tahoe area of California, which I think is still solid red. I think he dodged the bullet of the redistricting there in California. But we'll ask him about that, too. That's coming up in 30 minutes. I'm Larry O'Connor. It's O'Connor and Company. Right now, we are joined by a friend of the program and an analyst we value dearly, General Jack Keane. He's a retired four-star general. He's the chairman of the Institute for the Study of War. And, boy, these are busy times for you, General Keane. So thanks for having some time for us this morning.
1: Yeah, delighted to be here with you, Larry, and your audience. Thank you.
23: I'd love to start with China, because we're hearing a lot of analysis all across the networks and the cable news, and I'm confused when it comes to Taiwan. Xi Jinping, it appears, has put up a cautionary statement for President Trump that if he doesn't handle Taiwan properly, that could be a disaster for our countries, et cetera, et cetera. But what exactly are we expecting President Trump to do? He's not going to say, hey, Taiwan's sovereign and they deserve independence, leave them alone. But he's also not going to say, oh, I know you guys want Taiwan, we don't care, go ahead and take them, right? I mean, that is there some suggestion that the president will upend decades of American policy with regard to Taiwan?
1: Yeah, I think what Xi is really after, they signaled to the Trump administration before this meeting, while President Trump and his team said, listen, our principal reason for getting together is economic, and we truly, number one on our list is to fix the trade imbalance that exists between the two countries,
23: right,
1: which obviously favors China. But the Chinese came right back and said, well, our primary topic that we want to talk about, it obviously is our relationship, but it is over Taiwan. And the Trump administration said that they would rather that not even be part of the discussion. Of course, they were not going to be able to deny the Chinese from bringing it up. Well, I think what China is really seeking here, when you get past all the antics and public statements, is just to weaken the United States' support for Taiwan, and also pushing the increase in defense of the other countries in the region, particularly in the First Island Chain. As you know, along these lines, President Lai proposed a $40 billion defense budget. He's the president of Taiwan.
23: Yes.
1: They just passed a $25 billion one, which is an accomplishment in and of itself, giving the opposing party controls to parliament. He didn't get the 40, but he got a significant defense budget that they've never produced before.
23: Yeah.
1: The other thing is that Japan has almost doubled their defense budget. The Philippines has given us somewhere in the neighborhood. They began with four bases we can use. It's now up to six to seven, and they're strengthening their opposition to China. So that is what President Xi is looking at, and he's looking at U.S. support. Now, what has happened is the United States has held back delivering to Taiwan the defense weapons and munitions that we have already authorized and they have purchased, and they've held these back for a number of weeks. And that is the path that President Xi really wants to establish, less support for Taiwan, not just publicly. They would love to get that statement. I don't think they're going to get it, but certainly in a very practical manner to pull away from the United States' strong support. I think that's really where he's coming from, President Xi.
23: Speaking with General Jack Keane, and General, educate all of us, starting with me. Since World War II, we've had a major military presence in Okinawa, and I don't think people realize until they actually look at the map how close Okinawa is to Taiwan. And every year we have military exercises. Anyone with friends or family in the military know that more often than not, they're going to do some level of tour in Okinawa. They do these exercises. And every year they seem to get a little bit more robust and a little bit more robust. So with that understanding, General, why is it we even have to supply Taiwan directly with defensive capabilities and military? They've got their own military, and as you just said, they passed their own budget to build up their military. But if we've got them in Okinawa, isn't that the implicit defense that we will provide to Taiwan should China do anything? And how is China threatened? These are obviously defensive military capabilities. Taiwan's not going to be attacking them.
1: Yeah. Well, there's a couple of things. I mean, obviously, the defense of Taiwan begins with Taiwan itself, and certainly their defense budget is an expression of their political will, just as ours is. So it's very important, and they're coming to the number one weapons manufacturer in the world, which is the United States, you know, to get those kind of weapons that they so much need to send them a message of deterrence to China. Well, the United States, so our audience understands, when it comes to the United States military presence in the region, China has a decided advantage. You name the platform, and they outman us and outgun us rather dramatically in everything but submarines. So we have been increasing our forward deployment, and you're speaking of one of them dealing with Okinawa. Mm-hmm. And, yeah, we are putting in more capabilities in terms of offensive long-range missiles, defensive missiles themselves to deal with China's dominant air power in the region in terms of missiles and platforms that are unmanned and crewed platforms as well. But yes, the preparedness in the region for the United States is a major issue in terms of what capabilities do we have there. What we're trying to do with China is what we did with the Soviet Union. And that's simply, look, at, we can't match you platform to platform, but we'll put enough capability here to impose cost and deter you from trying to take Taiwan by force. That worked with the Soviet Union, even though they outgunned us and outmanned us in everything. But we had enough there to put in doubt whether they could be successful or not.
23: Yeah.
1: That is simply called effective deterrence, and that's what it's all about. And it's just not the United States, it's just not Taiwan, it's also our allies and partners in the region strengthening their capability, which is ongoing.
23: But also the American military's ability to sort of show what we're capable of, first with the exercise in Venezuela and now the ongoing exercise, including the incredibly effective blockade over in the Middle East, in Iran. That also is quite a demonstration here for China about what we can do. And, of course, I think China knows that we're only showing a little bit of our capabilities right now.
1: Yeah, there's no doubt, I think, that President Trump comes into this meeting with the wind at his back. I know political opposition in the country would say something different.
23: Yeah.
1: But listen, China understands what's happening here. This president came in and took over a situation he rather would not have. He knew he took over from a weakened American leadership. Russia, China, Iran, and North Korea took advantage of it for 4 years. Trump immediately began to deal with his own hemisphere first to strengthen Americans' role there, and China lost its number one relationship in the region with Venezuela. That's a fact. And then he had to deal with a war in Europe with Russia, and is trying to negotiate a deal, painfully so, and unbelievable patience in dealing with that, but nonetheless still supporting the Ukrainians on the ground.
23: Yeah.
1: And now he's dealing with the war in the Middle East. All of that, China realizes this is strong American leadership back on the world stage as the world's number one global leader, something President Xi has stated more than once, that he wants to replace the United States as the world's global leader. We have to focus on how aggressive China truly is, not only in the region, but worldwide. They see American leadership strong coming into this. Now, they certainly are interested in the war in the Middle East because they depend on Middle East oil. 35 to 40% of it does come out of the Middle East. But they have huge strategic reserves. It's not something that they need to solve tomorrow, but they certainly want it to return to some degree of stability.
23: Retired four-star General Jack Keane, always great to talk with you, sir. I know these are busy times for you. You're moving from point A to point B. and you picked up the phone to lend your insight to this. We very much appreciate it. Thank you, sir, as always, and we'll talk to you soon.
1: Yeah, great talking to you and your audience, Larry. Thank you.
23: That's General Jack Keane. Again, he's the chairman of the Institute for the Study of War. And one wrap-up there, just in case you're joining us. The readout from the meetings that occurred overnight while you were sleeping in Beijing, as it relates to Iran, this is the message from the White House. The two sides agreed that the Strait of Hormuz must remain open to support the free flow of energy. President Xi made clear China's opposition to the militarization of the strait or any effort to charge a toll. And he expressed interest in purchasing more American oil to reduce China's dependence.
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23: Yesterday on Capitol Hill, Rand Paul of Kentucky oversaw a hearing of what we were told was a whistleblower from the CIA uncovering information that somehow the true origins of the COVID-19 virus during the pandemic was covered up by the United States government, potentially by people surrounding Anthony Fauci, who, of course, has an auto pen pardon, so he can't be prosecuted for his crimes. And, of course, this comes right after the statute of limitations expired for him lying to Congress, which it would have been great to actually challenge that auto pen pardon, wouldn't it have been? That would have been great to actually bring charges against somebody and have them say, oh, I've got a pardon, and then actually say, oh, really? Well, let's see if a judge agrees that an auto pen pardon is valid. That would have been great. Didn't happen, though, much to my dismay. That said, there are a lot of questions about this whistleblower. His name is James Erdman III, but what's interesting is that he didn't actually claim whistleblower status. There's a statute in the federal government that's passed by Congress, signed by the president, anyone who works for the administration or what have you, who has a story to tell. They could, in fact, get them into legal or professional trouble if they go against somebody with great power, so that they can't be persecuted for telling the truth. They claim whistleblower status, and then they come forward. So I don't know if the technical term here is whistleblower, considering the legal status hasn't been employed. But he's definitely blowing the whistle. Here's a little bit about what Mr. Erdman had to say. Take a listen.
6: Public health policy would have been very different had the American public been made aware that a virus from a lab in China was going to serve as the foundation for an emergency use authorization mRNA products being mandated by the former administration. Dr. Fauci's role in the cover-up was intentional. Dr. Fauci influenced the analytical process and findings by leveraging his position to ensure the IC consulted with a conflicted list of curated subject matter experts, public health officials, and scientists. This included some of the authors of the paper, The Proximal Origin of SARS-CoV-2, and other public health experts who have been in his orbit for the last 20-plus years.
23: Of course, the assumption here is that we knew all along that it came from the Wuhan lab, but we were told if you say that, you're racist or something, and you're going to have grandma killed because of your negligence. It never made any sense to me. And also, the suggestion is that not only did Dr. Anthony Fauci, the man who engineered the federal-level public policy that all states followed anyway, to make your life miserable. Not only did he know, but he actually knew one step further that it was federal tax dollars under his direction that contributed to the experiments that led to that Wuhan lab leak of COVID-19. That's why the testimony just said that the CIA was on the verge of calling this a lab leak, which it was in real time. At the moment, we were putting up precautions to try to protect ourselves from this thing. And then they changed course. Just a couple of days later, no explanation, and it appears that maybe Anthony Fauci is the one who injected himself into the conversation. Senator Ron Johnson of Wisconsin was very animated about it. Here's what he had to say.
7: This committee, this chairman needs an apology. This is not political theater. This is serious oversight work. This is what the American people need to see. And I just wish our Democrat colleagues had any level of curiosity what's happening inside the deep state. Thank you, Mr. Chairman.
8: Thank you, and I completely concur, and I would also like to respond to the CIA spokesman. They say that we have already obtained closed-door testimony. Well, closed-door testimony doesn't provide oversight. Public testimony provides oversight. We have asked them for public testimony and for oversight. We would love to have the scientists who, the six or seven scientists that were commissioned to look at this, we'd love to see their report. Why would we not be allowed to see their report? I can't even read that in private.
23: That's right. It's very curious, isn't it? Yeah, the CIA put out a statement saying this is political theater because you already have our closed-door testimony. And as Senator Paul just said, that's not oversight. Closed-door is an oversight. And they refuse to come to this hearing. Also refusing to come, any Democrat senator, they refuse to participate in the questioning. That's why toward the end, you can see here, listen, it appears, as Senator Paul suggested with this whistleblower, that the cover-up continues. We have that video.
8: Thank you, Mr. Erdman. Is it your testimony that there is still resistance from the CIA to comply with the law we passed to declassify all the COVID information?
9: Yes.
23: There you go.
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13: If you have unfiled taxes or are in debt to the IRS, this is important news. Did you know the IRS has programs specifically designed to help?
14: Larry Elder here. You know, I think a lot of people just accept pain. Like, this is just how it is now. I don't think that has to be true. Let me tell you about George. He's up in Oregon, works 10-hour days driving a garbage truck in and out all day. It really did a number on his knee. He said it got so bad, he couldn't even bend it. Now think about that. Trying to work, take care of your family, and your body just isn't cooperating. Well, George tried Relief Factor, and this is what got me. 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
3: 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The Supreme Court said enough is enough. 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
11: With SRN News, I'm Michael Harrington in Washington. Today on the National Mall here in Washington, D.C., a special event. It's called Rededicate 250, a national jubilee of prayer, praise, and thanksgiving. President Trump will lead. Other speakers will include House Speaker Mike Johnson, Secretary of State Marco Rubio, and Secretary of Defense Pete Hegseth. The event will be carried by the radio network live on many of these stations and begins in about an hour. Analysis by the Committee to Unleash Prosperity shows that recent jobs reports had more impact than it first appeared. Things are going better than we thought. The World Health Organization has declared an Ebola outbreak in Congo and Uganda a public health emergency of international concern. More than 300 suspected cases and 88 deaths have been reported so far. The outbreak is part of a rare strain of the virus. This is SRN News.
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20: 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And today we're going to talk about what's called spinal stenosis. 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
21: Thank you, Dave. I love being here, and I think we have a great topic today.
20: Last week, we defined spinal stenosis. It's a medical condition that many are unfamiliar with, but that affects many, many people. Would you start us off again with a definition of spinal stenosis?
21: Well, Dave, you're right. A lot of people don't know about spinal stenosis, but it's one of the most common conditions that I treat in my office. And spinal stenosis is a condition where the spinal canal narrows. Stenosis means narrowing. So the spinal canal, which you know holds your spinal cord and all your nerves, when we get narrowing there, it starts to compress on that cord or on those nerve roots. And this narrowing can result from a combination of degenerative changes to the spine, most commonly due to aging or age of an area that's been injured, or even just long-term biomechanical repetitive stresses. That's a real common reason why we get spinal stenosis. In many cases, stenosis is caused by a combination of usually three things. The disc herniation or protrusion starts to protrude posteriorly back into the spinal canal. And then we get a ligament. It's called ligamentum flavum. It stabilizes. It's a stabilizing ligament. And that ligament starts to thicken as we age. And that starts taking up real estate in the canal. And then the last thing is our facet joints. These are the joints in the back of the vertebrae that allows us to bend, twist, and move. And they become arthritic. And when they become arthritic, they enlarge, or what we call facet hypertrophy. And now you have disc pushing back, a ligament thickening, and now we have a joint that's growing in towards the canal. And all of those three things gradually take up real estate and cause narrowing in that canal. Now, there are rare reasons like a spinal tumor, which is very rare, or congenital stenosis where you're born with a spinal canal. And actually, I have that. I was born with a little bit of a smaller canal, one reason why I have spinal stenosis. But mostly it's due to those three things of disc protrusion, facet arthrosis, and ligamentum flavum thickening. But regardless of the cause, the result's the same. It's a reduction in space around the spinal cord and nerves that can lead to pain, numbness, and functional limitations.
0: So it's that last part that I'd like to know more about. That is the pain, the numbness, and the functional limitations. Do you have a patient story that you can share with us about that?
21: Absolutely. You know, this patient, she was in her 40s, and she was pretty much scheduled for surgery, and she had a severe disc herniation in her neck. It was butted up against her spinal cord, causing severe stenosis. So she didn't have a lot of the degeneration, which is good. And I told her, you have a better prognosis in our office because it was more large disc herniation and less degeneration. But she was in severe pain down her right arm, numbness and tingling in her hand, weakness in her hand. So she had it bad. And I was a little worried that this one may have to go to surgery. But she actually did really well. We got her pain completely out of her arm. Her pain right now is minimal, maybe 1 out of 2 in her neck. And she just had to do a trip to Florida, and she was super worried about it. I told her, we've got everything out of your arm. I think you could do it. And she got back last week, and she was shocked at how well she did. So we were real happy about that. But, yeah, it depends on the type of stenosis, but this is one where I think we're going to make massive change for this patient.
0: Folks, you are listening to Back to Health. That is Dr. Thomas Ferrigno. He is the clinical director of Bay Area Disc Center, and today we're talking about spinal stenosis. Doctor, before we continue talking about this subject, I would like our listeners to get to know you better. You began, as I understand it, you began your chiropractic career dealing with sports medicine. How does that experience affect your practice today?
21: Yeah, you know, I was very sports oriented when I was young, very active. That was a real passion of mine when I first started chiropractic care. So it was a lot of, adjustments, chiropractic work, and a lot of exercise rehab because we did a lot of rehabilitation for if it was shoulders, knees, or backs. And I really take that into my practice now, even as a disc specialist, because part of treating those disc herniations is you got to know how to strengthen properly that core musculature. So I know exercise like the back of my hand. So, and this is really important with disc disease. Patients, when you're first suffering with it, exercises will probably actually irritate you because you're not ready for it. So we want to heal the disc. And then I use my sports medicine background to really teach patients to properly strengthen their backs and their core area without irritating that disc.
0: A lot of us fancy ourselves as weekend warriors, playing softball, flag football, golf, or tennis. But we can pay the price. It sounds like you can really help us.
21: Well, it's a big part of my practice is the weekend warriors. This is what causes these problems, all the repetitive stresses that we do. And a lot of times, remember, we're not professionals. We don't always do the proper form or, the proper golf swing. And we put a lot more stress on our our spine than we should. And eventually those repetitive stresses, that's what causes these discs to degenerate and herniate. So yeah, we see a lot of weekend warriors, and our goal is, of course, to get them out of pain, but also back to their normal daily activities and back to the things that they love to do, like the golf and tennis, and now pickleball as a biggie.
0: We are talking today about the subject of spinal stenosis. You have given us a good definition of the condition. Can you tell us about the symptoms so that those listening will know if, okay, I'm having pain, could this be the issue?
21: Yeah, absolutely. And, you know, spinal stenosis isn't something that just pops up immediately. It's a very gradual degenerative condition. And so we may see very different stages from the patient when they come in. Some people may be mild stenosis where they're just

0: in a shopping mall, bent over in the shopping store, bent over the shopping cart. And it's not that the patient wants to be bent forward. No one wants to walk around bent forward. Their brain is doing this on purpose. Their brain is sending signals to those hip flexors to bend them forward because this creates more room in your spinal canal by bending you forward a little bit. And remember, your brain is a lot of defensive mechanisms. It always wants to protect its most vital systems. So it wants to create as much room for its most vital system, which is your nervous system. So it bends that patient forward. No difference, Dave. If I threw you in freezing water, your brain doesn't care too much about losing your fingers or toes, but it's going to bring all the blood to your heart because at that time, that's the most vital system. So you see that patient bent forward, they can only walk for 5 or 10 minutes. This is really the big issue with stenosis. And when you have those muscle weakness, you start getting balance issues. Now people have balance problems and of course are worried that they're going to fall. So a big part of treatment is balance training, right? That's important.
1: I want people to have hope. I want you to share with us, if you would, how you treat this condition. This, I think, will give people a lot of hope.
0: Absolutely, Dave. My main program for spinal stenosis is our disc restoration therapy. And the key to disc restoration therapy, our key treatment, is non-surgical spinal decompression with the DRX 9000 or Acuspina systems. And the DRX 9000 and Acuspina, they target one specific disc, and it's gentle. You're going to fall asleep on our tables. It's a gentle stretch, but it's controlled by the computer of exactly where we are going to decompress. So if it's L4-5, I'm pulling at 15 degrees. I'm going to decompress that specific disc, put a negative pressure in that disc to cause a vacuum effect, to bring in new fluid and nutrients to help heal and rehydrate that disc, and to draw in disc material to reduce the stenosis in that canal. So by taking that disc material in, we could create more room in that spinal canal. And this is particularly effective in cases of stenosis caused by the bulging disc and also what we call facet hypertrophy.
1: You mentioned that in addition to decompression, you have some other additional treatment plans, right? What are they?
0: Yes, we have a number of additional therapies that have proven successful in relieving the pain and consequences of spinal stenosis. We do a lot of targeted physiotherapy to improve posture and spinal stability. Things like deep tissue laser, electric muscle stim, and ice. These things reduce muscle spasm, inflammation, speed up tissue healing. We want to keep those facet joints moving and functioning, so we do something called intersegmental mobilization. This is like a chiropractic adjustment, but not manually. It's with a tool that puts 12 impulses per second into those facet joints to get motion and function back into those joints. It feels like a massage to the patient. It's really comfortable, but allows you to move and function better. I'm also going to go over some nutritional guidance. Let's try and keep our body from having so much inflammation in it, and diet has a big aspect to that. So we want to put people on a non-inflammatory diet, more, protein, fruits, and vegetables that stay away from all those white floury foods and all those sweets and sugars. That's the stuff that causes inflammation and it makes a difference. As we go through the program and you're starting to feel better, it is crucial that we start strengthening those areas in that core musculature. If it's your low back or all those supporting muscles in your neck and upper back, I have a lot of background with my sports injury on how to strengthen the spine. And it's not just strengthen, we also have to work on stretching and getting more flexibility in our spine. So by addressing both the structural and functional aspects of your spine, we could help create the conditions for lasting improvement, not just temporary symptom relief.
1: I know you work with an MRI. That gives you a lot of insight into what's happening inside the person, what may be causing the issue. But you treat the whole person. You don't just treat according to the MRI. You actually treat the whole person, someone like me, who sits at a computer for 6, 7, 8 hours a day, right?
0: That's right, Dave. 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
0: Well, I think there's many reasons. And, you know, Dave, I'll tell you one thing. Patients are smarter and more prepared nowadays. I'm telling you, they come into my office and they already know my story because they have looked at my website. They know my background. They've read my reviews. And I think that's a big reason. So, you know, they read the reviews, and, you know, a lot of my reviews aren't about me. They're about my staff. My team is fantastic. And I think they look at that as one of the reasons why they come in. But then they do read my background. And remember, they're coming in with a disc-related condition. Either it's a disc herniation, degenerative disc disease, sciatica, spinal stenosis. And we're not Bob's Chiropractic Clinic. We're Bay Area Disc Centers. And that's all we do. I treat four conditions. I'm very specialized in that. And they look at my background as being the first doctor in the state of California nationally certified in decompression, or one of 20 doctors in the country on the International Medical Advisory Board who teach other doctors how to do this. They gives them a little bit more comfort that they know I have the expertise to treat these types of conditions. And I think between stuff like that and the amount of patients that I've treated with this disease, I've been doing nothing but this disease for over 20 plus years. And so I think that gives them a little bit more comfort, and at least they want to at least inquire and come in and see what it's about.
1: You have stressed a couple of times during our talk today how important it is to seek treatment early. What if a person tries to ignore the pain and just, you know, push through it?
0: I tell patients this all the time. You know, I can never, no doctor will ever guarantee results, even though we tell patients, you know, out of 10 people who walk in our office, we think we change the lives of 8. 2 don't get worse, they just may not get the desired results. But one thing I do guarantee, if you don't do the right thing or do nothing, this condition will continue to degenerate. You're going to have less and less room in that canal, and it's going to start taking away your ability to move, stand, and walk. And it's not a fun condition. I tell patients, if you had time, I'd like you to sit in my waiting room and just watch the patients that walk in and out of here. You're going to know the ones that have waited too long because they're walking in canes and walkers. And you don't want to get to that point. Hit it early. It's so much easier to treat if I get it in its more mild stage. And it's much tougher to treat in the severe stage. So don't procrastinate. Get into our office. It's a free evaluation. I only do that for my listeners at 8:60 a.m. Come in and get evaluated. And I'm going to put a plan together to hopefully slow this condition down and get you back to where you want to be.
1: We have covered a lot of ground today talking about spinal stenosis. And the good news is that this condition can be treated without painful surgery, if I hear you right. Can you, before we wrap up our time together today, can you give us another story about a patient who came to you for treatment?
0: Yeah, I mean, I see so many patients with stenosis, but this person, when he first came in last year, He had the classic signs of spinal stenosis, chronic lower back pain, pain and numbness running down the backs of his legs, all the way down to the bottoms of his feet. His feet were numb. And then, you know, when you can't feel your feet, you start getting balance issues. And the biggest thing for him, which is the probably the number one thing that we see with stenosis, is it takes away your standing and walking. So he could only stand and walk for about 5 minutes, and then he has to sit down. And once he sits down, the pain goes away. But once he stands back up 5 minutes later, pain in his back and down his legs, and it can be really a horrible condition. And he's tried everything. He's done chiropractic, massage, acupuncture, gabapentin. He's gone through the route, and nothing really helping. So he starts our program of disc restoration therapy, and he comes in for really the first few months aggressively, and already pain and numbness in his legs start to dissipate. And he was in today, and I actually knew he was coming on the show today, and I said, I asked him, how long are you walking now? And he says, I could walk 30 minutes. And he goes, sometimes I could get to 40, but then the pain comes back down his legs. But we've gone from 5 minutes to 30 minutes. That allows him to go traveling more. It's just, your lifestyle is different. Remember, this is a degenerative condition. You know, there's no cure for spinal stenosis, but we can improve it. And he's improved dramatically.
1: You know, you mentioned something that catches my attention. First of all, that story, I got to tell you, that really gives us hope. But you mentioned that he had tried chiropractic. Now, you're a chiropractor. So what is the difference between what we would consider traditional chiropractic and what you bring to the table for the patient?
0: Yes, you know, I am a chiropractor, but I specialize in nothing but disc disease utilizing non-surgical spinal decompression. And I've developed a program called disc restoration therapy, which covers several therapies along with the decompression. So when you go to a chiropractor, standard chiropractic is, you know, they're going to just adjust and realign your spine. So they may, which is important. I mean, that's important to do to get your spine aligned and keep it moving and functioning normal. But that doesn't change the disc at all, where decompression can make a physical change to that disc, reduce disc herniation size, bring in new fluid and nutrients to help rehydrate and heal that disc. And really, that's my main specialty.
1: So the good news is that you can promote the healing process and you can help a person get back to their normal lifestyle.
0: For some, back to their normal lifestyle. Others, maybe just to a better lifestyle. Again, I'm really upfront with the patient, Dave. I don't put fluff in front of anybody and say, oh, I'm going to heal you. That's not what we do. But I'm going to tell them, hey, if you're walking 5 minutes, maybe our goal is to get you walking 20 minutes, right? If your pain's 9, let's try and get you down to a 2. Everyone's different. You know, remember, we're not curing the stenosis, but we are making it better. And we're slowing that progression down.
1: How many people come to you because they've been told that surgery is the only remedy for their pain?
0: Over half my patients are surgical candidates, Dave. And we have a great success on not having them to go that route. So yes, if you're told you need surgery, I always tell patients, give me 2 months. If you're still miserable, surgery's waiting for you. But once you do surgery, it's permanent.
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8: Breaking news this hour from townhall.com. I'm Michael Harrington. Getting ready on the National Mall at this hour for President Trump to lead Rededicate 250, a national jubilee of prayer, praise, and thanksgiving. Organizers say the event will feature prayer, scripture, prophetic praise, testimonies, and corporate thanksgiving as participants recommit the nation to God. The president is urging a temporary suspension of the federal gas tax as prices continue to rise.
9: The president says the move would give more than 100 million drivers and truckers short-term relief. His plan, which would pause the 18.4% gasoline tax and more costly diesel tax until prices fall and then phase it back in, could save about $3 a fill-up, but may need congressional approval. In the meantime, some states, including Indiana and Georgia, have already paused their gas taxes.
8: Correspondent Ken Lorman. As Democrats continue to block funding for programs they oppose, Senate Majority Leader John Thune says the GOP is working on legislative strategies to find the critical funding.
10: Reconciliation 2.0, and as you, the first one we did last year, which did literally a decade of legislating in one bill, now we're going to have to fund, you know, the DHS, both ICE and CBP, through a reconciliation bill. But there is a talk now, because we have a third available to us, third legislative vehicle, of what a reconciliation 3.0 might look like.
8: He spoke to the Salem Radio Network. The AI boom is leading to fights in some states over growing utility prices. Governors, attorneys general, and others protesting rising electricity bills say cash-strapped residents are left holding the bag for tech lords. Officials in over a half dozen states are going to new lengths to try and block rate increases proposed by the utilities. More on these stories at townhall.com.
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8: Canadian officials reporting that one of four Canadians returning from a cruise ship with a hantavirus outbreak has a presumptive positive test result. Confirmation from the National Microbiology Lab in Winnipeg is expected soon. British Columbia's public health officers say the patient is in their 70s, stable, and has mild conditions. 9 of the 12 cases are confirmed. The officials are referring this to the fact that hantavirus is not like COVID-19 and does not have pandemic potential. Meanwhile, the World Health Organization is declaring an Ebola outbreak in Congo and Uganda a public health emergency of international concern. More than 300 suspected cases and 88 deaths reported so far. The outbreak is caused by a rare strain of the virus, which has no approved treatments or vaccines. A laboratory-confirmed case has also been reported in Congo's capital of Kinshasa. News and analysis at townhall.com. I'm Michael Harrington. Walmart and Amazon racing to get deliveries to rural America.
13: Small cities and towns are a rich source of untapped sales for whichever retailer builds a loyal base of online shoppers. Analysts at investment bank Morgan Stanley estimate the underserved market could be worth up to $1 trillion in annual sales. The turf battle between the nation's two biggest retailers has intensified as remote workers swell the populations of communities on the far fringes of metropolitan areas. It's also taking place as FedEx, UPS, and the U.S. Postal Service are scaling back or slowing deliveries to some rural areas. John Scott reporting.
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19: Welcome, welcome, and double welcome. I'm Alan Johnson. This is the Reagan Gold Show. And man, do I have a story for you today. This is going to blow every single one of your minds away. Forget about the other shows that you hear. All they want to do is sell, sell, sell, sell, and then hope that you buy. Not today. Listen, this show is called Tap Dancing with Unicorns, the Fed's Dirty Little Secret. Now, look, before we get started, if you have any questions at any time or are ready to get started during the show, call 1-800-702-2212 to speak with a gold specialist right away. Or go to mygoldquiz.com, fill out the questionnaire, and someone will get right back to you. Now, are you ready? I want to start with that phrase that I just mentioned. Tap dancing with unicorns. I imagine your brain's flying all over the place right now. Now, I know that sounds funny. When I first heard it, I laughed out loud. And then I pondered for a minute and I sat with it. And I thought, how can I share this with my listeners? And the more I thought about it, the more I realized that the single most accurate, honest, and perfectly descriptive phrase that I've heard in my entire career to describe what the Federal Reserve is doing to your money right now. Tap dancing with unicorns. It's a dazzling performance. It's an elaborate show. Something that looks very impressive and very sophisticated from a distance, but has absolutely no basis in reality when you get close enough to see what's actually happening underneath it. Because here is what is actually happening underneath. The Federal Reserve, which is the most powerful financial institution in the world, the institution that controls the value of every single dollar you have ever earned or saved or even set aside for your retirement, is printing money right now. Today, as you listen to this show, they're creating hundreds of billions of dollars out of nothing, out of thin air, with just a keystrokes on a computer screen. And they've been doing it in one continuous unbroken pattern for 17 years straight. But they will never call it printing money. They will never use that phrase. Because if they use that phrase, you would understand exactly what they are doing. And if you understand exactly what they are doing, you might start asking very uncomfortable questions about what it means for your savings. So instead, they call it quantitative easing, or another word is reserve management, or balance sheet normalization, or liquidity facilities, or even open market operations. Or, here's another one, technical adjustments. You know what it is? It's just a whole vocabulary. It's a whole language specifically engineered to be so complicated and so boring that most people stop paying attention to after the first sentence. And while you're tuning out, they keep printing. That is the tap dance. The complicated language is the costume, and the unicorns are the made-up justifications they use to explain why this time is different, and this time is temporary, and this time they really mean it when they say they are going to stop. Now, let me tell you, from Reagan Gold Show, Alan Johnson, You are going to get nothing but the truth. This is not a hoax. I even thought about coming out with a show called It's Not a Hoax. But anyway, here on the Reagan Gold Show, what we do is we translate this for you. We pull back the curtain and we say plainly what is happening to your money and why it matters to your retirement and what you can actually do about it today. And that is exactly what we're going to do today. Today, I'm going to walk you through the full story. No lies, but the truth. What quantitative easing actually is in plain English. And what the Federal Reserve has been doing since 2008 and the broken promises along the way and what they quietly restarted at the very end of 2025 and what they're still doing right now in 2026. And most importantly, what all of this means for your money that you've been saving your entire working life and what you can do today to protect it. I am really glad that you're here with me today. And I mean that. I mean that really, because the conversation that I'm going to have with you in the next 45 minutes, this is a conversation that too few Americans are even having today. Your financial advisor may not be having it with you. The mainstream financial media is certainly not having it with you, but you deserve to hear the truth about what's happening to your money. And that, my friends, is what this show is for. So let's get into it. What is Q&E? Now, I'm going to be talking about Q&E, but what it is it's quantitative easing. So let me make this crystal clear. Before anything else, I want to make absolutely sure that everyone listening to today, no matter your background, no matter how much you know or do not know about finance or economics, I want to make sure everyone walks away from today's show with a clear, simple, plain English understanding of what quantitative easing is. Because the Federal Reserve is counting on the fact, listen to this, that most people do not understand it. The confusion is not by accident. It's a design feature. And as long as you do not understand what they're doing, you cannot recognize the damage it's doing to your savings. You cannot protect yourself from it. So I'm going to make this as clear as I can possibly make it for you. Now, the time is for you listeners that have a pen and paper handy. Grab it. This is very important. The Federal Reserve is the central bank of the United States of America. It was created by Congress in 1913. It has a unique and extraordinary power that no private citizen, no company, and no other institution on earth can legally exercise. Now, the Federal Reserve creates money. It can create money, and it does not borrow money to fund its operations. It does not collect taxes. It does not sell a product or earn a revenue. When the Federal Reserve needs money, it creates it. It decides that the money exists, and guess what? It does. And that is the power we gave this institution when we created it in 1913. And over the last 17 years, that power has been used at a scale that would have been unimaginable to the people who designed the system. Quantitative easing is the specific mechanism the Fed uses to inject that created money into the financial system. Now, here's how it actually works. The Fed goes into the open market and they buy United States Treasury bonds. Treasury bonds are simply an IOU the federal government issues when it borrows money. The government needs money to fund its operations, such as Social Security payments, military spending, federal salaries, interest on existing debt. And when tax revenues are not enough to cover all of that spending, the Treasury then issues bonds. So what it's doing is it's borrowing money from investors by promising to pay it back with interest over time. And the Fed goes into the market and buys those bonds with money that they just created out of thin air. And before the purchase, the money does not even exist. After the purchase, it does. That is the mechanism. Now, here's the question I always want people to stop and really think about. Where does the Fed get the money? Where do they get the money? And the answer, guess what? Nowhere. It creates it out of thin air. And right then, in the moment of the purchase, there is no gold backing it up. There is no corresponding deposit somewhere. There is no taxpayer who contributed to it. The Fed simply decides the money exists and adds it to the financial system out of thin air. I want you to hold that image in your mind. Money being created from nothing. I'm going to explain the two direct ways this will affect your savings and your retirement right now, today. The first way is through interest rates. When the Fed goes into the bond market and they buy massive quantities of treasury bonds with created money, what it does is it creates an enormous artificial demand for those bonds. Basic supply and demand. And when demand for something surges, prices go up. And when bond prices go up, guess what? Interest rates go down. And that is simply how bonds are mathematically structured. Price and yield move in opposite directions. So by flooding the market with created money to buy more bonds, the Fed is artificially inflating the bond prices and artificially suppresses interest rates. Rates go lower than they would ever go in a free, honest, unmanipulated market. And lower interest rates mean that the federal government can borrow more money cheaply than it otherwise could. So the Fed is actually writing an invisible check to Washington's spending addiction every single time it does this. And it's making possible levels of government borrowing that no free market would even ever tolerate. And Washington, being Washington, has taken every bit of that and spent it and then some. The second way quantitative easing affects you directly is through inflation. And I want to be very specific and very direct about this because I think it's the part most people do not fully connect to their own lives. When the Fed creates new money and it adds it to the financial system, there are now more dollars in existence chasing the same amount of goods and services. So what happens? Your grocery store has the same number of eggs it had before the Fed created the money. Your gas station has the same amount of fuel. The housing market has roughly the same number of homes for sale, but there are more dollars floating around competing for all those things. So what happens to prices when you have more buyers competing for the same supply? They go up. 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Or go to mygoldquiz.com, fill out the questionnaire, and a metal specialist will get right back to you. Or remember, you can always email me if you like. And that is Alan, A-L-A-N, at ReaganGoldGroup.com. Now, I want to pause for a moment. I'm going to do something I've never done before. I'm going to call one of the metals experts. In fact, I talked to him a little while ago. I talked to Carl. And I want to have you hear from one of the metals experts, Carl, exactly what is going on when people are calling in to find out what they can do for their retirement. Okay, we've got Carl on the line from the Reagan Gold Group. And Carl, can you hear us okay?
20: I can hear you just fine, Alan. Thanks so much for having me.
19: Great, great, great. Hey, Carl, I know you're one of the experts over there at Reagan Gold Group. We've been talking about the Buffett indicator and what it means for people and their retirement account. And the really, you know, they need to understand we're now 55 percentage points higher than the dot-com peak. So what does that mean for, you know, people that are going to be calling in for their retirement? What can they do to protect themselves in their retirement accounts?
20: Yeah, I mean, really what they could do is very simply is take the winnings off the table. You know, I mean, yes, the stock market's done well throughout the, you know, last few years, but so is gold and silver. And really, it's time to take the winnings off the table before it all comes back. I mean, listen, whether you like him or not, Warren Buffett's one of the, you know, probably one of the top greatest investors in the world.
19: Right.
20: And, you know, the reality of it is, you know, he's been right an awful lot. And you can't rob Peter to pay Paul for forever. And unfortunately, you know, this bubble's going to burst. And when it does, I mean, this thing's going to drop out like a rock. So what do? You know, metals have that inverse relationship to the market, you know, as well as the U.S. dollar. And this is why people are calling as much as they are at this point. I mean, I always tell people it's really best to be proactive than reactive.
19: Yeah.
20: And what I mean by that is, you know, you don't want to sit there and wait for something to happen and then, let me try and, you know, get out and take, you know, the winnings before they're half gone. So I always tell people, you know, you want to, you know, be happy with what you've made. Great. And, you know, play with the house's money at some point. I mean, you can't just keep winning and winning and winning. I mean, there are corrections. There are crashes. They are healthy.
19: Yeah, you know, when you said play with the house, it kind of reminds me of Kenny Rogers when he said you got to know when to hold them, and you got to know when to fold them, and you got to know when to walk away. Is that what you're saying?
20: Exactly right. I mean, and, you know, unfortunately, you know, the people in the, you know, financial industry sector are never going to tell you to do that because they don't, you know, they make their money by you having your money in their hands, keep rolling that dice day after day. People come to us, and I hear this from customers continuously. They come to us because they want protection. They want something that's real money. They want a physical asset in their portfolio. I mean, and the reason our phones are, you know, as busy as they are at this point, and, you know, this is the busiest I've seen it in quite a while, is because people are, you know, nervous about stuff like the Buffett indicator, the fact that we got this war going on and all the other crazy stuff going on around us. So, you know, I tell people, you got to do it now or do it sooner than later. Don't give it all back because unfortunately none of us are getting any younger and we can't afford to take a hit and wait years just to get our money back.
19: So Carl, let me ask you, what do you do? What do you do in this case? I mean, what is someone to do? I know I've been talking a lot about what they can do, but you're actually there. You're the one that's actually doing it. What can someone do to protect themselves?
20: Well, the thing they could do, and I think is the most important thing is, you know, first, don't sit on your hands, you know, do something. Don't just sit there like a deer in headlights. And going into physical metals has always been that safe haven investment. You know, what could they do? They could call us. We could help them do a qualified rollover. You know, it's a non-taxable event, get their money out of the markets and get into a, you know, physical gold and silver, you know, portfolio.
19: You're talking about real assets, right? Real physical gold and silver.
20: Correct. Yeah. Okay. You're going to, and obviously I'm making this up, but you'll buy 5 gold coins, 5 silver coins, but it's something real that you can hold it in your hand. You could, you know, carry it in your pocket, bury it in the backyard if you want, you know, but you have real money. you know, not fiat currency and paper. You know, the other part of it is, you know, there's a lot of people that have a lot of cash in the bank. I'm talking to people all the time that aren't very comfortable in the banking system.
19: You know, let me share something with you. What you're saying, let me share something with you. So, you know, Ronald Reagan once said that inflation is as violent as a mugger and as frightening as an armed robber and as deadly as a hitman. And he understood that the government's ability to create money and devalue savings was not a neutral economic policy. It was a taking. So this is pretty much what you're talking about here as well, correct?
20: Yeah, 100%. I mean, listen, that's one of the probably most important quotes that people that, you know, invest and have money to do something with should really think about, because it's the truth.
19: Right, because he believed in sound money. He believed in real assets.
20: Correct. I mean, listen, it's nothing more than a piece of paper backed by the faith of the U.S. government. It says it right on the front of it, Federal Reserve note.
19: What do you think? Let me ask you a question. What do you think Reagan would have said with the Buffett indicator hitting 230% right now?
20: He'd have spilled all his jelly beans off the Resolute desk. I mean, you can't, like I said a little bit earlier, I mean, you can't rob Peter to pay Paul for forever. I mean, it's a house of cards.
19: Right. Well, we got to wrap up, Carl, but look, I appreciate you. Look, the bottom line is Americans need to protect themselves with something real. And that's what this show is all about. And that's what gold is all about. And they can reach you at 800-702-2212. 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I'll see you back here soon.

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1: See a special event. It's called Rededicate 250, a national jubilee of prayer, praise, and thanksgiving. President Trump will lead. Other speakers will include House Speaker Mike Johnson, Secretary of State Marco Rubio, and Secretary of Defense Pete Hegseth. The event will be carried by the Salem Radio Network live on many of these stations and begins in about an hour. Analysis by the Committee to Unleash Prosperity shows that recent jobs reports had more impact than it first appeared. Things are going better than we thought. The World Health Organization has declared an Ebola outbreak in Congo and Uganda a public health emergency of international concern. More than 300 suspected cases and 88 deaths have been reported so far. The outbreak is part of a rare strain of the virus. This is SRN News.
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5: Welcome, welcome back. And man, did I have a lot of information. I know that was all jam-packed and I had to get it in that little time that I had. Now, I want to spend a serious moment on the name of the show, the Reagan Gold Show. We carry that name deliberately because Ronald Reagan understood something about money and freedom and the responsibilities of government that Washington has completely and utterly forgotten. Reagan said this. He said, inflation is as violent as a mugger, as frightening as an armed robber, and as deadly as a hitman. He called inflation a violent crime against the American people. Not an inconvenience, but a crime. Because that is what it is. A quiet theft of the real value of everything that you've worked for your entire life and saved. It does not knock on your door. It just slowly, year after year, takes a little more of what your money can buy. Reagan believed in sound money. He believed the government had no right to devalue what Americans had earned and saved. He would look at the balance sheet, grown from $900 billion to $6.7 trillion, and a national debt of $38.5 trillion growing by $2 trillion a year, and he would be furious. And he would be telling every American to protect themselves with something the government cannot print. And that is gold. That's always been gold. And in 2026, it's more true than ever. Let me tell you what happened in the fall of 2025. This is current. This is happening right now. And most Americans have no idea because the Fed has been very careful with its language. In October 2025, the Fed announced it would end its balance sheet reduction program effective December 1st. Balance sheet reduction is the normalization process. They start unwinding. So when they ended that, I said out loud, they're about to restart quantitative easing. And once you stop unwinding, you start expanding. And sure enough, December the 10th meeting, they announced $40 billion in treasury bill purchases that week. And that was after the FOMC statement said purchases would remain elevated for a few months before being significantly reduced. Now, I want to stop on that promise because those words, a few months before being significantly reduced, are important. That was December 2025. We're now 5 months past that announcement. The significant reduction, guess what? It hasn't happened. Not only has it not happened, the balance sheet has been on a steady upward march since December and now sits at over $6.7 trillion. 5 months in, still waiting for the significant reduction. And if you've been listening to this show for any length of time, you're not surprised because this is the pattern. This is always the pattern. Make the promise, break the promise, create more money, repeat. Now, here's what I always come back to. The Fed is not calling this quantitative easing. Of course not. Reserve management, you know, that whole vocabulary of words. But a financial analyst that I respect put it perfectly. You can call it Q&E. You can call it reserve management. You can call it tap dancing with unicorns. The Fed is buying treasury bills with money created out of thin air. That money supply is just continuing to grow. And I've always said, if it walks like a duck, it is a duck. Did you know that the federal government is now paying over $1 trillion every single year just to service its existing debt? That's not paying down the principal, and that's not funding our schools, our highway, defense, or Medicare. It's purely the annual interest cost on money already borrowed. Debt service has become the second largest spending category in the entire federal budget, behind only Social Security. And with the balance sheet still expanding and interest rates still being elevated, that $1 trillion-plus annual cost will only continue to grow. Now, I want to explain the single most important concept in today's show. It's something I'm calling the debt black hole. And once you understand this concept, everything the Federal Reserve does starts to make a certain kind of terrible sense. And you'll understand why they are trapped and why there is no clear exit and exactly what the logical outcome is and why that outcome points directly to gold. Here's the situation that the Federal Reserve faces in 2026. On one side of the equation, inflation. Consumer prices are still running above the Fed's stated 2% annual target. The conflict in Iran has pushed oil prices higher, which feeds into the price of virtually everything that gets manufactured or shipped, which is virtually everything. Bloomberg is reporting that bond traders who had been pricing the Federal Reserve rate cuts this summer are now reconsidering those expectations, with some analysts predicting no cuts at all in 2026. The inflation problem has not been solved. It's been partially contained, a Band-Aid. And to keep containing it, to keep pushing prices back toward the 2% target, you need higher interest rates. Higher rates cool demand. They make borrowing more expensive, they slow down spending, and they bring prices down over time. This is the traditional monetary policy tool, and it works. Higher rates fight inflation, and that is one side of the catch-22. On the other side, the debt black hole, the United States has $38.5 trillion in outstanding debt. We're adding roughly $2 trillion more every year in deficit spending. And we're already paying over $1 trillion annually just in interest on what we've already borrowed. Now, here's the terrifying mathematics of that debt black hole. Think about this. If interest rates go up, then the cost of servicing all of that debt goes up. The government has to pay more in interest. To cover those higher interest rate costs, it has to borrow more money. And each turn of the cycle pulls you in even deeper. And the United States is already deep inside it. That's $1 trillion a year in interest alone. So here is the catch-22, stated as plainly as I know how to state it. To fight inflation, you need higher interest rates. But higher interest rates accelerate the debt black hole and make the already impossible federal debt worse. And to escape that debt black hole, you need lower interest rates. But lower interest rates feed inflation, and they unravel the progress made in containing prices. You cannot solve both problems simultaneously with interest rate policy. It's mathematically impossible. The medicine for one disease is poison for the other. Let me repeat that one more time. The medicine for one disease is poison for the other. So the Federal Reserve is always going to do what it always does when faced with an impossible choice. It creates money quietly. It suppresses rates artificially through bond purchases. What it does is it tries to walk a tightrope between two catastrophes, and it calls what it is doing something other than what it actually is. Reserve management, technical operations, tap dancing with the union.

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2: 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And remember, they're always there on the weekend to answer any of your questions as well. Now, let's talk about something that is getting almost no attention in mainstream financial press. While the Federal Reserve is running its quiet quantitative easing program, the United States Treasury is simultaneously running its own separate operation that accomplishes a similar interest rate suppressing goal through a completely different mechanism. When you understand both of these things working in concert, you begin to see the full picture of what's being done to manage, or more precisely, to paper over the debt problem in real time. The Treasury has bought back a record $75.6 billion in outstanding Treasury bonds so far just this year. On the surface, that might sound like discipline, buying back debt, reducing outstanding obligations. But here is the critical detail that changes everything. The Treasury is not buying back the debt with surplus revenue. The government does not have surplus revenue. It is running a deficit of over $2 trillion a year. So where is that money coming from for these buybacks? The Treasury is issuing new short-term debt, Treasury bills with maturities of weeks or months or at most a year, and using those proceeds from those newly issued bills to fund the repurchase of longer-term Treasury bonds. So in other words, the Treasury is borrowing short-term to pay off long-term. Now, why would it do that? Because short-term interest rates are generally lower than long-term interest rates. By replacing long-duration bonds with short-duration bills, the Treasury shortens the average maturity of the entire outstanding debt portfolio and puts downward pressure on long-term interest rates. It's a backdoor mechanism to suppress yields to keep long-term borrowing costs lower than it would otherwise be in a free market, without the Federal Reserve having to officially announce another round of quantitative easing. One analyst whose work I've been following described this program as something of a Ponzi scheme. We've all heard that word before. And the description is accurate in a very specific and important sense. See, in a classic Ponzi scheme, you always use new investor money to pay obligations to old investors. So what that does is that creates the appearance of returns and stability while the underlying liability continues to grow unsustainably. What the Treasury buyback program does is structurally similar. It uses new short-term borrowing to retire old long-term borrowing, which creates the appearance of debt management and responsibility while the total outstanding debt continues to grow by $2 trillion every single year. The appearance of activity substituting for the reality of resolution. And here's the risk that makes this genuinely dangerous rather than simply financially creative. Short-term debt matures quickly. Treasury bills can mature in 4 weeks, 13 weeks, 26 weeks, 52 weeks when they mature. The Treasury has to

0: roll them over. It has to issue new debt to pay off the old debt. And it has to do so at whatever the prevailing interest rate is on that day, with the Fed unable to cut rates because of the inflation problem. When those short-term bills come due and have to be rolled over, they will almost certainly carry a higher interest rate than the long-term bonds that they replaced. So the Treasury saved money in the short term by shortening the duration, but it has created a rolling refinancing obligation that becomes more expensive every time it turns over in a rising rate environment. So what does that mean? It means the government is playing kick the can. It's deferring the full cost of interest expense into the future, hoping that the rates will somehow be lower when all of these short-term bills need to be rolled over. But kicking the can never makes the can smaller. It just moves the reckoning down the road. And the government is already paying over $1 trillion a year in interest at current rates. And if short-term rates are higher when those bills come due, and there is good reason to think they will, the annual interest rate bill gets even higher. The debt black hole goes deeper. The catch-22 gets tighter. And the pressure on the Federal Reserve to create more money to keep the whole system from seizing up gets even more intense. $1 trillion a year in interest just on the national debt. A Treasury running a backdoor buyback scheme. A Federal Reserve trapped in an impossible catch-22. Your retirement savings are sitting in the middle of all of this. Think about that. Sitting in the middle of all of this. Call 1-800-702-2212. Take action right now and ask about starting a gold IRA. The metals expert at Reagan Gold are standing by to walk you through every option. 800-702-2212. And remember, you can also go to mygoldquiz.com, fill out a questionnaire, and one of the metal specialists will get right back to you. And remember this, they're there for you because they care. They're even there on the weekends to answer any important questions that you have. So let me connect all of this back to the core message of today's show. The Federal Reserve is printing money and calling it something else. They've been doing it for 17 years. The promises they made about stopping have never been kept. The catch-22, which they're already trapped in between inflation and the debt black hole, means pressure to keep printing will only increase. And the Treasury is now running a backdoor scheme that delays the reckoning but makes it worse when it arrives. And the dirty little secret, the one truth that explains every decision that the Fed has made for the last 17 years, is forced to choose, they will always choose inflation over a collapse. Every time, without exception, plan accordingly, and planning accordingly means owning something real, something outside the paper system, something with a 5,000-year track record of surviving every version of what governments are doing right now. Let me bring it back to the present and the specific situation we're in right now in the United States. In 2025, in one calendar year, gold increased in value by more than 50%. 50% in a single year, while the stock market was volatile and uncertain, while bonds were struggling under the weight of persistent inflation and elevated rates, while the dollar was under pressure from a Federal Reserve quietly restarting quantitative easing and calling it something else. Gold went up 50%. And brothers and sisters, that is a fact. And the conditions that drove that 50% gain, the national debt, the money creation, the catch-22, and the Treasury buyback scheme, all of those conditions are still in place today. And planning accordingly means owning something the Federal Reserve cannot create with just a keystroke. Something that has held its value through every episode of government overreach, monetary debasement, and currency inflation in recorded human history. Something that governments have attempted to control, to tax, to regulate, to replace for centuries. Physical gold and silver. It's the real thing. The thing that does not need a government's promise behind it to have value. Because the government cannot create it out of thin air. Now, this is not fear. That is not speculation. That is not a bet on disaster. That is the most rational, historically grounded, logically sound response to the situation. The Federal Reserve has created, and it will continue to create it, right out of thin air. The Fed will choose inflation. Gold will survive inflation. The bottom line from everything that we've covered today is this. The Fed will choose inflation over collapse every single time. Gold has survived every inflation in history, and one phone call puts you right on the side of it. So now you know the dirty little secret is out. One should plan accordingly. So call 1-800-702-2212. That's 800-702-2212. Or go to mygoldquiz.com, fill out the questionnaire, and a metals expert will get right back to you. Or go to Alan at Reagan Gold Group, that's ALAN.com, and I'll get right back to you as well. So let me close today's show with the most important thing I'm going to say in this entire 45-minute show. And I want you to really hear this, not just hear the words, but let the meaning of it land, because I think it changes everything about how you look at your financial situation right now. That means there is a war on your retirement savings, on your money, everything that you've saved up for, there is a war on it. So we're at the end of the show, and I just want to say, make sure you share this show with a friend, a family member, someone that you know needs it. And I want to just close out by saying, God bless you, God bless your family, and God bless America, and I'll see you next week.
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10: Breaking news this hour from townhall.com. I'm Michael Harrington. Today on the National Mall here in Washington, D.C., President Trump will lead Rededicate 250. It's a national jubilee of prayer, praise, and thanksgiving. Organizers say that believers across America will be united in worship, repentance, prayer, and gratitude. It will feature a number of speakers other than the president, including House Speaker Mike Johnson and the Secretary of State. Senate Majority Leader John Thune says he's confident Republicans have the resources needed to maintain their Senate majority this fall.
11: We're doing really well on Senate leadership funding, fundraising. NRC is doing really well. RNC is doing well. The Democrat candidates, because of Act Blue, raise a lot of money. But Maine is a good case in point. Susan Collins will have what she needs, and she's running against a flat-out crazy guy who Democrats never would have used to have wanted to defend, but this year, for some reason, he's become their darling.
10: He made his comments to the Salem Radio Network. The United Nations is facing a serious cash crisis. Officials say it could run out of money by July.
12: The shortfall comes from large unpaid assessed contributions, notably from major economies, falling voluntary funds, and an old rule forcing refunds of unspent credits even when dues aren't collected. By the end of 2025, unpaid bills topped about $1.5 billion, hitting regular and peacekeeping budgets.
10: Correspondent Ken Lorman. A drone strike has targeted the Baraka nuclear power plant in the United Arab Emirates today. It caused an electrical fire, but no radiation was released and no one was hurt. Suspicion falls on Iran, which has been threatening the UAE for hosting Israeli defenses. The attack also strains the shaky ceasefire in the ongoing Iranian war. More on these stories at townhall.com.
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10: Walmart and Amazon are racing to speed up orders to rural areas. Small cities and towns are a rich source of untapped sales for whichever retailer builds a loyal base of online supporters. Morgan Stanley estimates the underserved market could be worth up to $1 trillion in sales every year. The turf battle between the nation's two biggest retailers has intensified as remote workers smell the populations of communities far from the fringes of metro areas. It's also taking place as the shipping services are scaling back. Researchers in Dublin have uncovered the oldest surviving English poem in a Roman library. The poem, Caedmon's Hymn, was composed in Old English by a Northumbrian in the 7th century. It appears within the Latin text Ecclesiastical History of the English People by the monk, the Venerable Bede. The discovery highlights the diffusion of the English language centuries earlier than previously thought. This is townhall.com. The USS Gerald R. Ford is back home in Virginia.
14: The world's largest aircraft carrier is back at port at Naval Station Norfolk after an 11-month deployment. That's the longest since the Vietnam War. The Ford supported the U.S. war with Iran and the capture of Venezuelan President Nicolas Maduro. Defense Secretary Pete Hegseth was on hand for the arrival Saturday of the carrier group, which included the destroyer USS Bainbridge as well. Bob Agner reporting.
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19: Hi there. Thank you so much for joining us this weekend. I'm Lou Ann Fulmer here with Eric Heckman. He is president of Heckman Financial, where their mission is to get you to and through a worry-less wealth retirement. Wouldn't you like to worry less? All right, so we're going to do one of my favorite parts of the show right now, Eric, and that's when, of course, you know, you always share your knowledge with us. But here, towards the end of this segment, we're going to do a little think fast thing where I'm going to just shoot you some questions and I want you to answer, and it's just a fun way of us to get to know you better. All right, so I'm sure you're going to be ready for that, right?
20: Yep.
19: You always are. You're ready for everything. Okay. So here we go. First question, though, I just want to ask you a couple of questions I want to clear up is, how can I make sure that my savings, this is going to last through my entire retirement? I know that's a big worry for a lot of people.
20: Yeah. I mean, first and foremost, you got to have that income plan, that personalized income plan that runs your money out with however much you're spending now and including what you're going to be spending extra on in retirement. And, you know, and so make sure that that's there. But one of the things you might want to look at is, okay, how much guaranteed or protected income do I have? You know, do I have some assets that are protected for when stock market crashes, you know, that we can 2 to 3 out of every 10 years, there's going to be a bad year in the market. So how do you not lock in losses during that time frame? And so, yeah, one of the things is beyond Social Security or beyond a pension, how much guaranteed money do you have coming in or protected money that you have sitting there? So that way, you know, you're going to be okay. And you know, that money's going to last. So yeah, that'd be one of the first things to be looking for is, do I have something set up like that? And if not, go get it.
19: Yeah, right. Exactly. And you've tuned into the right place because you and your team have been doing this for a long time.
20: Yep.
19: Okay, another question for you, just common retirement question. What strategies can help me deal with market downturns when I'm retired?
20: Yeah, well, similar, definitely.
19: Yeah.
20: Having some of that protected money. I guess the other part I'd add to that would be also having some, usually it's about 10 to 20% of money in monies that are paying cash flow. So we like to call it steady income type assets. So it could be high dividend paying stocks, could be some specialty funds that pay really good cash flow. And, you know, you want something that's, you know, generating that money for you. And so that way you're not having to sell every time you need to go in there and get that paycheck, right? Because your paycheck's coming from your assets now. And so if there's no money to withdraw, then you're selling stuff and it might be a good month, but it might be also a really bad month to sell. So, that's what you really want to protect against.
19: Eric, can I ask, what's a specialty fund? What would that be?
20: Well, I mean, we've got a couple of funds that are just really high cash flow to funds. There's a couple that are paying 8 or 9% dividends, and they're just designed to pay really high cash flow and not as much appreciation.
19: Okay, gotcha. Okay, another question for you, and I think so many of us want to know this. How can I figure out how much I can safely withdraw from my nest egg each year?
20: Yeah, well, again, that kind of goes back to, you know, how much are you going to be really spending, right? And then we could see what that looks like. You know, they have that 4% rule that a lot of people like to talk about, but I don't know if it's always that great because it was done when interest rates were pretty high, 8-9% bond levels and such. And it, you know, it could work, but what if it doesn't? So I much rather say, okay, let's take a more realistic plan and say, okay, this is how much I'm spending on a monthly basis on average today. And then I want to hopefully keep that going when retirement. And so will that money last? And if it does, then that's great. If not, all right, what are we going to change, right? Are we going to work a little bit longer? Are we going to dial back down the savings, you know, move to a cheaper location? Yeah. There's a lot of things to look at, but I think, you know, versus having a percentage, having some good, you know, having a good plan is definitely a way better way to go.
19: Yeah, exactly. And then kind of just continuing on the whole portfolio thing, again, explain to us, you know, ways to balance growth and then preservation so our money does last. Just go into a little more detail with that, please.
20: Yeah, no. So, I mean, there's a few people that we have that want to be 100% guaranteed, but that's really hard long term. I mean, we got one client retired out in Hawaii and she wanted to have everything protected. So she's got some really good income for life, but the problem is it's not growing much, you know, and she didn't want to have any risk assets. And now, you know, she's really feeling the pains of inflation, right, as time goes on. So ideally you still want to have some stuff in the market. You don't want to be like a 401k where you have 100% in stocks and bonds. You want to be, you know, a lot lower risk than that, but you still need at least probably 30% to maybe a high end of 60% in stocks and bonds. So toning that down, but still having some of that growth, you need that because, things will get more expensive. You will need another car down the road. You know, there's a lot of stuff that will happen.
19: Right. Exactly. Man, retiring in Hawaii, that's awesome, though. That's probably a dream come true for her. Yeah. Now, this is what you do. You know, everything we are just talking about, if anybody's listening or watching and you're like going, I need some questions answered. Well, you are here to do just that. And you and your team work so hard and you've developed this blueprint to worry less wealth. Explain what that is and how this is how you help your retirees. You've been doing this for over 30 years now at Heckman Financial.
20: Yeah, no, certainly. So, I mean, that's one of the things we do is go through that five-stage blueprint, five-part blueprint, I should say. First and foremost is having that income plan run out for the rest of your life. Look at the investment plan. What risk level do you have? How are they allocated, right? Do you have steady income funds? Do you have too much money in the market? Do you have some protected assets? And then look at the tax ramifications and income taxes, investments, super related to each other. And so you have to have that plan kind of all cohesive there. And then look at the health insurance, you know, pre-65, post-65, long-term care. And then lastly, legacy. Who's going to get your stuff? Is it all set up in the right spots to get your assets to the people you want to have it go to versus the government. So And, you know, that's the plan that you want to have. So again, if somebody wants to get a little bit more information, they can go look at our digital toolbox. It's got a lot of great info and downloads. All you have to do is text word toolbox to 800-454-1184. 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
19: And one thing I do want to mention is that this show comes out every single Tuesday on podcast. So you can get it, you know, wherever you listen to your podcast or on YouTube. Just search for the name of our show, Wealth Creator Radio. And we do thank you so much for joining us today. I'm Lou Ann Fulmer here with Eric Heckman. So, okay, it is now time to do our little lightning round of questions, taking a couple of minutes to help us get to know you more, Eric. It's always kind of fun. I like to ask you these personal questions. So here we go. Try to answer them as quick as possible. All right, here we go. First question. What's the best vacation you've ever taken?
20: Yeah, it's a tough one. I've had some good ones. So, I don't know. We did a Central European tour, which was really fun. And probably the best bike ride was doing my, you know, Key West to Canada bike ride with my son. So
19: yeah. Cool. Next one. What food could you eat every single day?
20: Probably burritos. So.
19: What kind?
20: Usually either chicken or beef.
19: Oh, but. Yeah. Okay. Early bird or night owl? What would you say you are?
20: Well, I was technically a night owl, but I've had to learn in life that you can't be one. So,
19: it kind of, yeah, as we get older,
20: you have to work out in the mornings, yeah, and stuff like that. Yep. So, yeah.
19: Yeah. It ruins your day if you're up too late. At least, yeah, for me. Do you have a favorite movie quote? It's kind of a tough one on the spot.
20: Yeah, it's a little tougher one. I mean, always good. Okay. That you can't handle the truth. That's always a
19: yeah, yeah. That's what I think of too.
20: Or Gordon Gekko from Wall Street. You know, greed is good. Yeah, oh, it's a nice, yeah, evil greed is good.
19: Okay. What's one piece of advice you would give to younger Eric?
20: Yeah, well, just like for clients, definitely save more sooner on. I didn't even do that myself. So, mm-hmm, you know, yep. Like we all did.
19: And then when you were little, what was the job you wanted to have as an adult?
20: Yeah, it's a good question. I don't know. Probably was police or fire at some point when I was little, I'm sure. But yeah.
19: Yeah. Okay. Well, now I don't get to ask anymore. Okay. We're out of time. So anyway, thank you so much. This was fun trying to get to know you. I'll let you kind of wrap it up for everybody, how they can get a hold of you.
20: Yeah. Yeah, certainly. So yeah, for sure. If you need to get access to our digital toolbox, just text the word toolbox, 800-454-1184. 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
19: Hi there. there. Thank you so much for spending part of your day with us. I'm Lou Ann Fulmer here with Eric Heckman. And most of us spend decades learning how to save for retirement, right? We max out our 401ks. We watch that balance grow. But there's almost no education about the next chapter, and that's turning that balance into income. So that's where we're going to start right now, Eric. Why do so many people struggle with this transition?
20: Yeah, well, I mean, who teaches you this, right?
19: Yeah.
20: Nobody. Your parents, usually lots of times people don't talk enough about money, right? So that's one issue. And they may have had a pension. They may have been all fine. But yeah, for you, it's okay. Figure it out, right? And here's your 401k. Go for it, right? Yeah. And it's like, so how do I get this money out? How do I get a paycheck, right? All those types of issues. And of course, the number one fear for people is running out of money. And that's, again, because nobody's being taught how to take this money out. Nobody's really doing the analysis of it. And really, most of the investment houses, the brokerage companies and, everybody wants to manage your money. They don't want you taking it out, right? They want you to take it out super slow so they keep getting paid. So yeah, it is a little tougher than people think, and they don't realize it until they get there.
19: Yeah, that's so sad, because people are fearful of spending what they've worked so hard to save. So what exactly is missing here, Eric? What does the problem look like in real numbers?
20: Yeah, well, a lot of times people don't know what that gap is. And so what we talk about, that income gap is, if you're lucky enough to have a pension, but most of us don't. So it's probably just Social Security. And then, everything else is you, right? So if you need whatever the number is, $5,000, $6,000, $7,000 a month to live on, if you're getting, say, three from Social Security and you need nine, well, that means you got a $6,000 gap. And, you're always told never take money out of your retirement accounts, never take money out of your retirement accounts. And then, I have to take out $6,000 a month out of them now.
19: Yeah.
20: So, it is kind of crazy. And most people, the only advice they get is, okay, take that, 4% rule or take some little bit amount out and then, hope it's all going to be okay. And, retiring on just hope, that's a little scary. That's not what we want with our clients. We want an actual plan. We want actually money that we know is going to be coming in. So that's the tough part.
19: Right. Very, very tough. So, and then, you worry about every market decline too. That's scary. If you're really just have a portfolio and you're pulling money out, that's super scary. So, obviously we have to cover the essentials in retirement, but honestly, it's not just about, paying the bills. What about, those trips on our bucket list, maybe a trip to Italy or maybe something with the grandkids or funding their college, or that vacation home. How does someone actually give themselves permission to enjoy what they've spent a whole lifetime preparing for?
20: Yeah, I mean, that's what we call retire more with worry less wealth, is we want people to retire more, meaning, more trips, more whatever you want,
19: yeah.
20: Right? More helping the grandkids, more, whatever is important to you. And the sad part is, lots of times people, they don't want to spend. And you'll talk to their adult kids and they'll say, I don't know why they don't spend money. And then lots of times they're saying, we're saving more for our kids and grandkids. It's like, okay, first of all, why don't you guys talk? And secondly, if you know how much you can spend, if you have an income plan, so this income plan would say from, here we are now and we're going this direction, how do we make sure we're going to have that money last? And what's the taxes along the way? And, will that money make it to age 100? And, once you know that, then it's more about where should you be putting your money now in terms of investments? Where should you have some guaranteed funds for the market declines? Should you do, some other changes to your portfolio to structure to have money coming out? Because you've been 30, 40 years going one direction, right? Money going in. And once it comes out, the ball game's totally different. So, and that's our specialty here at Heckman Financials. That's what we work on. That is our main focus with all the people that we work with. So, if that's something you want to get some information on, we've built out this digital toolbox. It gives you some access to some quick reads like, will my money last as long as I do? Like what we're talking about, Social Security timing decision. Copy of my book, Worry Less Wealth, and even a way to set a time with us at Team Heckman here. So all you got to do is text the word toolbox to 800-454-1184. 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
19: I'm so happy you're spending part of your day with us today. You are listening to Wealth Creator Radio, watching Wealth Creator Radio with Eric Heckman and myself. I'm Lou Ann Fulmer. And, you know, Eric and his team, you know, just like we're talking right here today, and I'm asking him questions, they are here for you. So any questions that you have, they would love to guide you. Eric has been doing this for a long time. Eric, how many years?
20: Well, almost 34 now.
19: Yeah. So. See, 34 is what you said. Yeah. Look at that. So he's helped people retire. All these people retire, you know, so it's not their first rodeo at all. And they want to guide you. So, okay. So for someone realizing they've never really mapped out that income gap, you know, and separated, you know, what they have to have to their dreams. How do you start that conversation with them?
20: Yeah. So almost every time I ask somebody how much money they spend monthly, they will often tell me like what their credit card, average credit card bill is every month, their mortgage, maybe a couple other things. And I find the number they tell me is almost 20 to 40% off almost
19: every time. Oh my gosh.
20: I mean, I had one couple that she thought it was $6,000 a month. He thought it was 13. It turned out it was 13.5.
19: Whoa.
20: That was what they were spending. So she had no clue. Mm-hmm. He was at least pretty close.
19: Yeah.
20: But yeah, so and it's not that people lie intentionally. It's just you forget about this and you forget about this, you know. So the only way I've really developed, and it's super simple and it's not complicated, and I like to call it the no BS budget. Mm-hmm. All it is you add up the 12 months of withdrawals from your checking account, and hopefully you're paying off that credit card every month from that checking account. So you don't have to look at your credit card statement. you know, checking account should have paid for your property tax, for your insurance, for all those funky things that, you know, home repairs, other stuff, right? And, you know, that is the real number you spent. And once you know that real number, you divide that by 12 and that's the number you need. And so that's not going to change in retirement. It actually goes up probably because, you know, now, yeah, you're not commuting, you're not doing some other stuff, but now you have to pay for medical. Now, you know, you hopefully have more trips and because you get more time to do fun stuff. Mm-hmm. So, you know, you want to add in that fun fund. And so, yeah, that's one of the most critical things is knowing that number.
19: Yeah. The other day, my husband told me we had just spent $2,000 on one of our credit cards, which we use for Amazon. And I'm like, what? But we did go on a vacation, too. But we drove. But still, oh, my goodness, I had no idea. But every retirement, all the people that you've helped, everybody's retirement's different. You know, mm-hmm. they have different income. Their social security is going to be different. All that. So how do you make that plan fit that person?
20: Yeah. No, I mean, that's the problem is a lot of stuff that you hear online, see online is very generic, very general, and doesn't really apply to you and in the nuances of your situation, right? So some people just want to stay at home. Some people want to go out and do all these great trips. You know, some people want to spend a ton of money golfing all over the place, and that's going to cost money, right? And some may just want to quilt and knit, and, you know, it doesn't cost as much. So, yeah, what does your retirement look like? What does your plan look like? And once you have that personalized income plan, then you can see it all out for your situation. How much tax you're going to pay? How do we lower your lifetime tax bill? Yeah, what money should you take when? How much money should you have guaranteed to make sure you weather those downturns in the market that always happen? You know, how do you know you're going to be okay and be able to retire more with worry less wealth? Well, that's what we do here. So, yeah, if you want to get access again to that toolbox, all you got to do is text word toolbox to 800-454-1184. Again, text word toolbox 800-454-1184 or click the link below.
19: And when we come back, we're going to talk about the three-layer framework that turns retirement anxiety into retirement confidence. And we'll talk about a concept called building your own pension that could permanently change how you feel about market volatility. So we'll be right back with Eric.
20: This is Eric Heckman. 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
19: Hi, I'm Lou Ann Fulmer here with Eric Heckman, and we thank you so much for hanging with us today. We were talking about one of the most distinctions in retirement planning, and that's the difference between your, you know, your must-have expenses, things you have to cover every month, and then just, you know, what you want to do in retirement that's going to make your retirement worth living. Now, Eric, let's talk about how to build that income plan that's going to be able to fund both. So yeah. You have, oh, sorry.
20: No, that's fine. Yeah. So, you know, that's, there's a couple things that you want to do is you want to make sure you know how much you're going to be spending. And, you know, the last segment there, we were talking about the no BS budget. So finding out what that real spending level is. And obviously one thing is just covering your main costs, right? Jim, you know, well, what is that number that you have to do on an average monthly basis? Because, you know, there's obviously like Christmas time where people spend more, and it happens to be also property tax time for, you know, for us. Mm-hmm. And then sometimes at tax time, you have property tax and tax payments, right? So, so there's certain times of the year where sometimes it gets a little bit lumpier. So we want to have that at, you know, averaged out, and, you know, then look at, you know, what kind of income do you know you always have coming in, right? So that'd be like Social Security, pension, if you have anything there. And then how are your assets structured? Because that's one of the biggest problems. Most people are structured only for growth because that's what you were trying to do for the last 30, 40 years, right? It was just trying to get that nest egg bigger and bigger. You still need some of that money in growth, but you also need some money that's guaranteed that can't go away, because then that way you can take some of that money out and use it year by year to live on, right? And then, you know, you need some stuff that's paying good dividends because in cash flow, because you're taking out money every single month, right? So how are you going to get that paycheck? You know, and then of course, lastly, you do want to have that growth. So that's why you want to kind of layer it in, you know, what we like to call foundational, steady income and growth.
19: So you mentioned people using a pension, you know, as part of your main income for retirement, but for a lot of people watching, they don't have that pensions like their parents had, you know, they don't have anything like that. So talk about that, how you help someone build that basic income floor when that cornerstone of a pension isn't there. They have Social Security, but not a pension.
20: Yeah. So a lot of people are very worried about that, and rightfully so. And I've seen numerous different academic studies that now show that because of longevity, because we're all living so much longer and stuff, and with AI and advances there, we might even live longer. So, you know, what happens if this money needs to not only last 20, 30 years, but maybe 40, 50 years, right? I mean, who knows? And so, you know, so one of the ways to do that used to be having a pension, but those are pretty much gone. And so now with insurance companies, you can actually get kind of a thing that's like your own pension. The pension or annuities, those are the payments for life. So really a pension's technically an annuity.
19: Yeah.
20: Same with Social Security is technically an annuity. Annuity just means income annually. Obviously, that's where the annual and annuity. the starting part of those words both come from. And, you know, most people don't want the type where you have to give away your principal because that's just a little harsh. So there's some great ones nowadays where they'll just keep paying you a set income. One of the impressive things is there's a lot of products out there now that will actually often double your income if you ever need long-term care. So, you know, it's also, it could be a way to help pay for some long-term care issues and other things. So yeah, if you have not looked at these in a long time, you know, as a fiduciary, as somebody who's has that standard of care to do what's in your best interest, you know, we're going to present you with things like this. It doesn't mean you have to do them, but we're going to give you that option. Now, there's some big firms out there who say, oh, we won't ever do annuities and, you know, we don't like them and you shouldn't either. Really? Because people love their pensions. People love their Social Security checks. You know, having an income for life without having management fees on it or without having to, you know, have it in the market without any risk, there's a lot of peace of mind to that. So, again, I don't limit myself. What we do is we actually make sure we have all the tools and all the options for people and then see if it's up to you. But yeah, I think more and more people are starting to realize that having some sort of check that they can't outlive, especially for a married couple, you know, is very nice.
19: Yeah. Oh, I'm so with you on that. Now I taught for 7 years, so I have a teeny, teeny little pension that already started. It's only like $400 a month, but you know, hey, I'm happy I have it, right?
20: Yeah.
19: But for people who don't have those pensions and they're looking at their savings and they're like, I'm not sure if I saved enough at all because I, you know, all these things I want to do in retirement, I don't think I'm going to be able to do. Does that mean they have to scale back their dreams, Eric? Or, I mean, you talked about a few options. You want to get into that a little bit more, maybe options they haven't considered?
20: Yeah, well, you know, lots of times people talk about the 4% rule, you know, which is saying, you know, take 4% of your assets with a little bit of, you know, inflation adjustment every year and such. The problem with that is, you know, if you don't have enough, like you said, well, that may not be enough money to live on, and that's not going to be a fun lifestyle. But lots of times with these lifetime payouts, often you can get, depending on your age, you know, it can be, you know, 5, 6, 7, even 8 or 9% if you're, you know, turning these on, you know, a lot later in life. So that is one way to kind of skip past that 4% and get to be a higher number. And by having that, then yeah, you're going to actually have more cash flow and hopefully be able to retire better, you know. And then once you have that money going, it doesn't go away. And so there's just a lot to be said for just the no freak out factor, right? So, I don't know how to put a numeric number on that, but, you know, for some of my clients, they just love the fact that, hey, it's coming in and, you know, never is going to change. It's always going to be there for me. So it's great. And so, yeah, you just have to figure it out for your own situation. But again, that's why we sit down with people and we actually go through this plan and we build out, you know, their blueprint. So we show them that customized income plan, show them how their investments are doing right now, and then run that out for retirement and see, is it going to last or is it going to run out of money? And if it's going to run out of money, well, what kind of changes can we make to make sure it's going to last? So again, if you want to have a chance to set up a time, talk with us, just text the word VISIT to 800-454-1184. Again, text the word VISIT, 800-454-1184, or click the link below.
19: We're so happy you joined us today. This is Wealth Creator Radio with Eric Heckman of Heckman Financial. Wherever you are viewing this, you can get guidance from them. Okay. They help people all over the country, you know, not just right, you know, where they're located in San Jose. So keep that in mind too. And their system is working very well. So they've been helping retirees for all, you know, almost 35 years now. So, I mean, each of you are going to retire one time and they will help you because they've seen it all. So we're so happy.
20: Only one
19: us.
20: Time, pretty much.
19: Yeah. Only one time. So for someone listening, Eric, who has most of their savings in that traditional IRA or 401k, and they haven't heard of like that bucket list, you know, you were kind of alluding to some of that. Tell us how you help them figure out where they stand between, you know, just that whole bucket list theory.
20: Yeah. So I mean, basically, the easiest way conceptually to think about this is, yeah, think about, you know, you've maybe got three different buckets, and one of them's going to be a guaranteed bucket. And so that means you can take out so much every single year. You know, it won't go away. It's going to earn some money. But, you know, that's less of an issue of just making sure you can withdraw that for, you know, for that 10 years. In the meantime, you can let the part in the market kind of just go for it. And so you can let that one grow and go and then after the 10 years is up, that one bucket's going to be pretty low. You can move some of that market money back into one of these guaranteed buckets, kind of start the whole process over, you know, and then that third bucket would be just stuff that's, you know, maybe paying some extra income, some dividends, obviously want some money just in savings to, you know, for those emergencies. But yeah, if you do it that way, it's an easy kind of conceptual way to see it. And then, you know, you're going to have that money. But, you know, again, that's why we set up a time and there's no cost, no obligation to just have a, you know, 15, 30 minute phone call with somebody from my team. So if you want to go ahead and take advantage of that, just text the word visit to 800-454-1184. 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
10: With SRN News, I'm Michael Harrington in Washington. Senate Majority Leader John Thune says he's confident Republicans have the resources to win in November.
11: We're doing really well on Senate leadership funding, fundraising. NRC is doing really well. RNC is doing well. The Democrat candidates, because of Act Blue, raise a lot of money. But Maine is a good case in point. Susan Collins will have what she needs, and she's running against a flat-out crazy guy who Democrats never would have used to wanted to defend. But this year, for some reason, he's become their darling.
10: He spoke to the Salem Radio Network. Right now on the National Mall here in Washington, D.C., it's Rededicate 250, a National Jubilee of Prayer, Praise, and Thanksgiving. President Trump will speak. 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This is SRN News.
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19: Heather, welcome. I am Luann Fulmer. I'm joined, of course, by Eric Heckman. 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Remember, this show comes out every Tuesday on podcast. Wherever you get your podcast, it will be available to you. So happy to have you with us, Eric. Glad to be here with you.
20: Yeah, no, it's always good to be kind of just going over what people should be doing, right? And what things mm-hmm. to be thinking about when you think about retirement and going from there.
19: All right. So let's get into it. Why do people make these kinds of errors in the first place?
20: Yeah. Avoidance, right? Nobody wants to deal with this stuff, right? So lots of times they just don't have a plan. They don't even know what's going to be, you know, what they're doing. And, and retirement's big change. It's a lot of stress. People freak out a little bit. One of my favorite things that one of my clients said was it was like those old cartoons with Bugs Bunny and stuff and Wile E. Coyote runs off the cliff and he's running in place before he falls. And,

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2: I think is a big one.
3: Yeah, that's so true. I think, yeah, that's something that none of us are taught. So it's really great to be with a financial professional like you, because you can help us educate us, because we don't learn that on our own, right? We really don't. There's no retirement class to take. All right. What is another thing we should avoid as retirees?
2: Well, the math is exactly backward when you withdraw. So when you're, working, dot-com crash, 08 crash, all these different crashes that happen, people just say, hang in there, don't sell, you'll be fine, all that type of stuff. Well, when you're in retirement, you can't just wait. You need that money every month and every single month, even if the market's down, even if things are going bad. So lots of times, when people talk about taking out that money, they don't realize that if they don't have some money protected, some money, that's safe from loss, they're going to lock in those losses when they take that money out. And that can be pretty ugly, because those shares don't come back because you spent them, right? Mm-hmm. So that's a big one.
3: As far as investing goes, are people making mistakes there, Eric?
2: Well, I mean, there's kind of two sets of people, right? There's ones who just go, well, I've always had it always in the market and 401ks, right? So, any 401k is pretty much 100% in stocks and bond markets. So all that money's at risk. And then there's the other side where people go, oh, I just want to have it all in banks. So I just want to have it all super, safe. Well, what happens when rates go down? What happens when, we go back down to the, under 2% range? When it's 4 or 5 or 6, it might work, but 2 to 3s doesn't. And, things ebb and flow. They go up and down, right? So, you don't want to be too conservative. You also don't want to be too crazy about it, right? So you need to have that nice balance and have a plan. So usually what we do is we have people have so much in foundational assets, stuff that can't go away, that's guaranteed and protected. We have some steady income funds that are stuff that pays good cash flow, pays good dividends. And then finally, the market money. But most people only think about the market money. So again, this all goes back to not having enough education, not having enough planning. And so what we did is we set up a digital toolbox that has a lot of great stuff, like will my money last as long as I do? Social Security timing decision. Am I paying too much in tax in retirement? So those are some quick downloads. Those are like 10, 15 page, really easy to read types of things to have. And even a digital copy of my book, Worry Less Wealth. So you can get all of that by just texting the word toolbox to 800-454-1184. 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
3: And if you are just joining us, this is Wealth Creator Radio. We're talking about top retirement mistakes that could drain your nest egg, and nobody wants that. So Eric, give us another retirement challenge that we as retirees should avoid.
2: Well, just messing up Social Security. Like I mentioned, we've got a book on that that you can quickly read, or paper, I should say. And, sometimes people turn it on too early, and then they end up going back to work, and then they pay back all the Social Security. So that's not good. Lots of times they don't really pay attention between, if they're married, about the two spouses and who should file when, and what's the ramifications, because it depends on your age, depends on who worked more or less. And there's a lot of different things there too. So not having a Social Security timing plan is really a critical mistake, because there's a lot of money there and you want to get it right, but you also don't want to wait forever. A lot of times people wait too long to turn it on, and they would have actually had a higher net worth if they turned it on sooner. So it's not just wait till 70 isn't the right answer. So it's what does it make sense for your specific situation? And that's why you need personal advice.
3: Exactly. That's what you guys do with that blueprint to worryless wealth. And one of the first things you look at is income and Social Security. Now, another thing you look at is healthcare. Are retirees making mistakes there?
2: Well, sometimes people just say, hey, I want to retire. They're sick of their job. They quit. And then they go, okay, I'm 63, so I should be okay, right? And it's like, did you add in?

0: and how much your health insurance costs. So, you know, it's usually $1,000 to $1,500 per person under 65. Once you hit 65, now it's not as bad, but you still need to have a plan for a Medicare supplement. You need to make sure you have that all taken care of, you know, and even long-term care, you know, having some sort of plan. Are you paying for that out of pocket? Are you going to have insurance help cover that? You know, what is the plan there? Because, you know, it can, it's very well likely to happen to one, especially one of you if you're married. And
1: right. Yeah.
0: Just having a plan is critical.
1: Mm-hmm. Okay. And anything else as I'm looking at our clock, anything else retirees should watch out for?
0: Well, like I said, having some money that's guaranteed that you don't have to go rush into selling, right? You don't want to be a forced seller. You know, the diversification prevents desperation. So, you know, not being, having to be desperate and sell. So if you leave 100% of your money in the 401k, you know, first of all, the 100% of your money is going to be taxable. So you can't have any tax planning because it's all taxable. It's all in the market. So the markets go down, you know, everything's going to go down. So yeah, you need to have some foundational and steady income money on top of your regular funds. So, you know, that's really the key. So again, you know, that's why we set up that digital toolbox. So if you want to get a, you know, have the ability to go get that, and you can even set up a time to talk with us. 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
1: Hey, thanks for spending part of your day with us. I'm Lou Ann Fulmer here with Eric Heckman. And we've come to the time in our show when Eric's going to give us a wealth success story. And I always love this, Eric, because it's a time when you share a story, kind of a lesson for all of us to see, you know, a really good example, how things work out for the best for retirees that you've worked with. So what do you have for us today?
0: Well, I guess I wanted to focus a little bit more on the farther downside of longer road of retirement.
1: Oh yeah.
0: You know,
1: later.
0: Well, just because, what happens is if you're married at some point, unfortunately, one of you will pass away. And what I've found there is, the ones who have taken the time to really make sure that they had somebody there, because most couples, there's one person who knows money, one person who doesn't. And not always, but right. Quite often.
1: Yeah.
0: And when that person who knows all the money stuff passes away, it can be, brutally hard. I mean, we had one client who had just never even used an ATM. I mean, this is just a few years ago. This is not like, I'm not talking about the 90s or, 2000s. This is in the 2020s, because her husband had just always gotten her money out and stuff like that. And all of a sudden now she's having to pay attention to this stuff. And, one of the nice things, I've got a client that unfortunately has been diagnosed that he, won't be here for much longer and stuff. And so, he's really taking the time to make sure his wife knows what's going on, help me, have me start managing more of his funds. We did some, but he'd like to do a lot of his other stuff. So now he's having us kind of, work with him on that. And, and I've had this more than once, happened where, we've had some people where, somebody passes away, but some of them have been very well organized and knew about this, or at least got some education. The ones that kind of started talking before they passed away, obviously that's nicer if you know it might be imminent, right? Mm-hmm. But you don't always necessarily know when that's going to happen. And so just, I find it's, especially anytime you're in a relationship, you need to have, you don't have to necessarily run the stuff in, but you at least have to know where all the stuff is. And even if you're single, the other thing too is, does your friend or, whoever else is going to inherit your stuff, do they even know where all these things are? Do they know stuff about it? And the ones that had success in the end were the ones that, talked about this stuff, brought this stuff up, did stuff like hiring me or talking to me to help them, know that other person, where everything's at. And, I've even had some clients introduce me to their grown children, so that way they know who to talk to and, what kind of things. And so, I think that's kind of an overlooked area of especially for guys, right? We're like, oh, we're just going to always take care of it. Well, then we're gone and oops.
1: Then what?
0: right. And, so I think that's one of the biggest things that people should be really thinking about when they're talking about legacy and other stuff is, okay, how's this going to all play out when I'm gone? Because it can be very, settling somebody's estate can be a mess if it's in order. If it's in, if it's already a mess, it's even a, even a larger mess. So, but again, if you want to get some stuff about, will your money last as long as you do? Are you paying too much in taxes and retirement? 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
11: 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You should always consult the appropriate advisor before making any financial decision.
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18: Breaking news this hour from townhall.com. I'm Michael Harrington. Rededicate 250, a national jubilee of prayer, praise, and thanksgiving is underway at this hour on the National Mall here in Washington, D.C. President Trump will address the gathering, as will House Speaker Mike Johnson, Secretary of State Marco Rubio, and Secretary of Defense Pete Hegseth, the event being carried by the Salem Radio Network live on many of these stations. Analysis by the Committee to Unleash Prosperity shows that recent jobs reports had more impact than first thought.
19: Economists were upbeat about the April jobs report revealing payrolls were up 115,000 and unemployment steady at 4.3%. The Committee to Unleash Prosperity adds that with the most recent reductions, the federal workforce has shrunk by roughly 345,000 since the start of President Trump's second term. That's one of the largest post-World War II downsizings. The group adds that the April jobs report now indicates roughly 717,000 more private sector jobs were added during the same time frame. Ken Lorman reporting.
18: The man who took over Berkshire Hathaway is making his mark.
20: Berkshire Hathaway has more than tripled the size of its investment in Google's parent company as Greg Abel settled into the CEO job after taking over at the start of the year. Buffett was always reluctant to invest in tech firms because he said he didn't understand them well enough. Buffett did make an exception to that rule near the end of his CEO term by buying a massive Apple stake. But Abel appears to be more comfortable because by the end of March, Berkshire owned nearly 58 million Alphabet shares worth almost $17 billion. Rich Thomason reporting.
18: The World Health Organization has declared an Ebola outbreak in Congo and Uganda. Nearly 90 people are dead. More on these stories at townhall.com.
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18: The AI boom is leading to fights in some states over growing utility bills. Governors, attorneys general, and others are protesting the rising electricity costs and say cash-strapped residents are being left holding the bag. Officials in over a half dozen states are going to new lengths to try and block rate increases proposed by utilities. Some are pressing the companies to completely change their model for financing major systems upgrades. The push comes during a midterm election year when affordability is key. Canadian officials have reported one of four Canadians returning from a cruise ship with a hantavirus outbreak has a presumptive positive test. Confirmation from the National Microbiology Lab is expected soon. British Columbia's public health officer says the patient is in their 70s, stable with mild symptoms. The outbreak has led to three deaths and 12 cases, but officials say this is not going to be like COVID-19. News and analysis at Town Hall. Nations across Asia pushing for the use of more biofuels in transportation.
2: The idea is to slash dependence on imported fossil fuels, which have been disrupted by the Iran war. Asia is hardest hit by the ongoing energy shock, since most of the fossil fuel shipments through the now closed Strait of Hormuz were Asia bound. India is considering allowing vehicles to run on 85% or even 100% ethanol. Meanwhile, Indonesia and Malaysia are both racing to increase fuel blending, with similar ambitions of cutting back on imported fuels. Keith Peters reporting.
18: Today is Sunday, May the 17th. It's the 137th day of 2026. On this date in history, 1954, a unanimous Supreme Court handed down its Brown versus the Board of Education decision, which held that racially segregated public schools are inherently unequal and therefore unconstitutional. More on these stories at townhall.com.
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26: All right. Welcome to the show, everybody. I'm your host, Kenny Michaels. It is great to be here. Welcome aboard. What a day we have today. All right. The number to get me live right now, 888-961-0222. That'll get you live with me. The amazing Wendy is on phones today. If what I'm going to tell you today does not get you to move your retirement account or your cash into gold and silver as your primary investment vehicle, then you're just someone who is ready to work until you die. You're someone that will eventually be dependent on your children for financial support. Because what I'm about to tell you today regarding gold and silver is insane. It's insane. I'm going to start off by telling you that in the last year, silver's up 145%. In the last 6 months, it's up 60%. Holy smokes. Gold is up 50% in the last year, 20% in the last 6 months. Here we go. MSN.com is saying by July, Gold's going to have climbed 35% by July. So imagine moving a retirement account right now into physical gold and silver. And by July, they're saying it's going to go up 35%. It's insane. Because oil prices are dropping. The war is starting to come to an end. There's starting to be peace deals negotiated. The price of oil is going down. I told you 2 weeks ago, when the price of oil drops, gold and silver will explode. It's happening. These last several days, look at gold, look at silver. Silver is well over 80 bucks. Gold's almost to 49. Here we go. And what's pushing silver is that China has a hold over silver worldwide. So it's creating a shortage, right? A shortage of silver and a high demand means what? Higher prices. Americans have caught the gold fever. Trump's obsession with gold, and I'll prove it to you, and soaring prices and future prices for gold have ignited a craze for gold not seen since, ready for this, 1849. There hasn't been a craze for gold like this since 1849. My IRA is in gold. My IRA is in silver. My money I had in the bank is in gold and silver. I, ladies and gentlemen, I am crushing it. I am crushing it. I am a senior. I am 64 years old. I am crushing it. Because I have the right products. I have the right gold, the right silver products in my IRA. And so because I have the right products, my account is booming. I never get up in the morning on my retirement account and worry about the stock market. That worry's long gone because I'm in gold. I'm in silver. I don't care that the bank pays me stupid 2% because the bulk of my money is in gold and silver. So in the last year, silver's up 145%. That means the silver I bought a year ago, my money is up 145% because I was smart. I took it out of the bank and I bought silver. I took it out of the bank and I bought gold. I'm up enormous numbers. 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You answer a couple questions, comes to my email, and I will call you personally and get you into the most profitable investment in America today, physical gold and silver, baby. Now, I made a comment a minute ago that Trump is obsessed with gold. Now you're saying, Mr. Michaels, what are you talking about? And here's what I want to say before I prove it. Whether or not you're a Trump fan, if you are, great. If you're not, great. That's your business. I don't care. This is not a political show. But whether or not you're a Trump fan, who cares? Our president is obsessed with gold. Congressmen and people running for Senate are now trying to get us back to the gold standard. Wow. central banks are asking Trump to reprice gold and silver. He's thinking about it right now. How exciting if your money, if your retirement account is in gold and silver and he reprices gold and silver. Good Lord, it is Christmas every day. Hello, Mickey Mouse. And Donald Duck. There we go. Listen to me. Listen to me. Whether you like Trump or not, he's pushing us toward gold. The whole world is going to gold. They see it. And so you want to move your retirement account where the growth is going, not where the growth has been. It's over in stocks. Stocks are trash. Yeah, once in a while you get a day the stock market goes up. Who cares? Who cares? When you're a senior, who cares? You move to gold. You move to silver. How do I know Trump is obsessed with gold? Well, let me start with this. The New Yorker, which is an article, says that there's a craze for gold and silver not seen since 1849. The craze, they're saying, is caused by Trump's obsession of gold, soaring prices of gold, and where gold's about to go. We have our fifth bank in the last 2 weeks saying gold's going to double by the end of the year. Wow. There is also a 22-foot solid gold statue of Trump unveiled at his golf course in Doral, Florida. There you go. There's the first part of the obsession. He has a 22-foot statue in all gold of Trump at his golf course in Doral, Florida. It was unveiled. They're building another one next to him with me, Kenny Michaels. They're building a solid gold statue with me and Trump together, shaking hands. There is an all gold logo of Trump at the Trump International Airport. USA Today is reporting there's an all-gold logo of Trump in the Trump International Airport. Unbelievable. And he redecorated the Oval Office in gold. You still think there's not an obsession with gold? Come on. He's got a 22-foot statue of himself at Doral, Florida, made out of all solid gold. There's a gold logo at the Trump International Airport, USA Today is reporting. Oil is going down. Gold is going up. Stocks are trash. Gold is where it's at. Furthermore, King Charles, as you know, was here in the United States, visiting Trump. What did he do? He buttered him up. How do you think he buttered him up? The article said he fed him more gold. King Charles. I said, old chap. Brought Donald Trump gold. There's a 22-foot statue in gold. There's an all-gold logo of Trump in gold. He brought in $100 million of gold from Venezuela. He's opening up America's gold reserve. He said no tariff on gold. What the hell's going on? He's going to gold. He is moving us that direction. Pay attention. Read between the lines. When Kamala Harris and Trump were battling out in an election, when Kamala Harris took over for Sloppy Joe, I went ahead and moved my retirement account to gold and silver. 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All right, the number to get me live right here in studio. 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We have the amazing Wendy on phones. By the way, Wendy is phenomenal. When you call her, be nice to her, okay? And call in now, 888-961-0222. Again, 888-961-0222. That is the number to get me live here in studio. I'm Kenny Michaels. This is the Striking Gold Show. So King Charles, I am the king. Anyway, okay. King Charles comes into town, into Washington, D.C. with Kamala, and comes into town and meets with the president. You heard about it. You read about it. Some of you may have even watched the ceremony. I had the ceremony on at my home. I was watching it a little bit. King Charles is not the most attractive dude in the world. I'll tell you that. Good Lord. Good thing he's king because, man, woo! He wouldn't even be a bishop if he was that ugly. But he's the king, so whatever. So listen to this. He comes into town and he brings gold. How crazy is that? Because he did his homework. He figured out what Trump's obsession was. And how do you butter up Trump? You give him gold. Well, guess what, President Trump? I'm like you. Want to butter me up? Give me gold. I don't want the U.S. dollar because it ain't going anywhere. It stinks. It's too stinking expensive. Okay? It stinks. So, you want to butter me up? Give me gold. Want to butter Trump up? Give him gold. The guy has a 22-foot solid gold statue of himself at his golf course in Doral, Florida. His Oval Office is in gold. When he stands at the podium and he gives speeches to this country, he's got gold behind him. Okay? So there you go. Get your retirement account into physical gold and silver. 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Answer two questions. I will help you. Okay. We are currently bringing on for the first time, and we're doing it every week now, we have our weekly gold miner, I call them. The remember, this show is striking gold. So every week we have a gold miner who decided to take the chance and listen to my show, follow my lead, follow my direction, and buy gold and silver. And so we have one on the with us now. Let's go to line one, Long Beach. We're going to go to Kenny in Long Beach. And Kenny, are you with us?
3: Yeah. Hello. This is Kenny.
26: Hey, Kenny. This is Kenny Michaels. How are you, sir?
3: Good, good. I enjoyed your show, and I bought into the gold and silver.
26: And how did, so tell me something. You did a, did you do a retirement account, or did you do a direct cash purchase, sir?
3: A direct cash purchase.
26: Oh,
3: I just wanted to get the gold and silver on hand.
26: Good for you. Good for you. So tell me something. How was it? So tell me what transpired. You heard the show, and what happened?
3: I heard the show, and, you know, I called that number and got up with, I believe his name was John, who I sent some money in to purchase the gold and silver, and he called me back, and we purchased, you know, we did the deal, and I'm just in waiting for the shipment, which I expect in the near future, you know, and I'm excited to get into gold and silver. I've been wanting to do it for years, and I wish I had done it way back when it was half the price, but I know from experience and looking at the charts that gold and silver always go up.
26: Yeah, and
3: so
26: not
3: you,
26: only
3: you
26: that,
3: can't
26: you
3: go
26: know what's
3: wrong
26: funny?
3: Buying into it.
26: Yeah, and you know what's funny about that? That's what you just said. I wish I would have done it, you know, when it was half the price. I hear that probably 400 times a week. Probably. I hear people say, people know me. I go to restaurants. Oh, you're Kenny Michaels, host of the Striking Gold Show. I say, yeah. Oh, I wish I would have bought gold when it was half the price. I hear that all the time. Here's the funny thing. Just alone from the time you bought to today, you've already made money on the gold, and the shipment's on its way to you, and you've already made money on it. And so the funny thing is that I want people to understand they haven't missed the boat in buying gold. We have five banks now in the last 14 days, Kenny, are saying that gold's going to double. So let me ask you this. When you called in, how was the process? Was John a nice guy? Was he good? All that okay?
3: Oh, yeah. Yeah. I mean, it was the easiest process. You know, he sent me all the paperwork and, you know, I filled it out and sent the checks back to him and got the process going. You know,
26: good. And not only that, you know, everybody, I don't know if most people know this, but when you call Golden Crest Metals and you call in from my show, people always get extra free silver. I'm sure you did too. And that's part of your order as well. So that's pretty awesome. Well, listen, I was thrilled they were able to help you. That's great news. That's the whole name of the game. It's all about the seniors. To hell with the
3: that's
26: young
3: right.
26: people. I don't care about the young people. One last piece. One question I do want to ask you, Kenny. There's a lot of people that tune into this show. I think 8 people nationwide tune into this show. Here's my question. Any advice you would give them?
3: Don't wait, you know, I mean, you can't go wrong. Gold and silver, once it's in your hand, it's a done deal. You know, you can't go wrong. You know, it's better than stocks and bonds and all that other crap that goes up and down and fluctuates and, you know, you got to pay taxes on it. Once you got that cash, you know, the gold and silver in your hand, you know, it's not taxable. You can give it to your kids and it just rolls over.
26: That's it.
3: There's nothing else involved.
26: That's it. The privacy. You know, when you have gold and silver and you pass away, you're right. It moves to your children with no government involvement. It's fabulous. Anyway, listen. For being this week's gold miner, we're going to send you out a free Silver Eagle coin. Congratulations on
0: awesome.
26: That. And I'm glad it worked out. You're going to get a free silver coin. I'll let John know to send one to you, sir. Thank you for the call.
0: Okay.
26: Congrats to you. Enjoy the beautiful
0: shiny stuff.
26: You're welcome. Enjoy the beautiful shiny stuff that's on its way to you. You made a hell of an investment, sir. You know, when you just the free silver you got alone in the transaction, you realize silver's up 145% in the last year. You realize if you'd have left that money in the bank, you'd have made 3%. Now you're on your way to a hell of a journey. Congratulations,
0: right.
26: brother.
0: Yes, sir. It's a good day in the neighborhood.
26: You got it. All right. Have a great day. God bless.
0: All right.
26: Bye-bye. All right. The number to get me live, 888-961-0222. I'm Kenny Michaels. This is Striking Gold. There you go. There you go. We have our first gold miner tuned into my show called Golden Crest Metals. Bam! He said it was an easy process. Metals are on their way to him. He got extra silver, and he's right. He's right. He called stocks and bonds crap. That's what he said. That's what he said. That's what he said. I didn't say it. He said it. He said they were crap. That's what he said. I don't use that word normally to describe stocks and bonds. I use other words, so I'm not going to go there, but anyway, so I want to spend a little time. I only have about a minute or minute and a half before I got to go to break, but I'm going to start it, and I'll continue this one when we come back. China is holding silver worldwide, and they're creating, because of their hoarding of silver, a worldwide shortage of silver. That's what China's creating. But the demand is going through the roof. So although China's not our friend, hell, they're my friend if I have silver. Because they're creating the price of silver to go up. And that is why the banks, that is why financial institutions saying it's going to triple. Because they're so low of it. So less of it and such demand for it, it can only go one way. And now our president is obsessed with gold. Look, if you're a senior, call Golden Crest Metals. Please, dear God, move your retirement account to physical gold and silver, and you may be the next gold miner on my show for all I know. Call them up, 888-406-6222. They're there right now. Again, 888-406-6222, or call me here in the studio, 888-961-0222. 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We're going to take a quick break. We'll be right back.

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2: With SRN News, I'm Michael Harrington in Washington. Today on the National Mall, at this hour here in Washington, D.C., Rededicate 250. It's a national jubilee of prayer, praise, and thanksgiving. Amongst the speakers will be President Trump later on today. Also, House Speaker Mike Johnson, Secretary of State Marco Rubio. We have heard already from Secretary of Defense Pete Hegseth. The event will be carried by the Salem Radio Network live on many of these stations. Organizers say it will feature prayer, scripture, prophetic praise, testimonies, and corporate thanksgiving. The World Health Organization has declared an Ebola outbreak in Congo and Uganda a public health emergency of international concern. More than 300 suspected cases and 88 deaths have been reported so far. The outbreak is caused by a rare strain that has no approved treatments or vaccines. This is SRN News.
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All right, so Yahoo Finance, listen to this. This is huge, huge. If you have recently ordered a DoorDash or an Uber Eats or a Grubhub or Domino's Pizza, and you've ordered food to come to your home, listen to this. Yahoo Finance is reporting that China's hold over physical silver is strangling the silver market. And in this article, and I'm looking at it on my phone right now, it says the reason they're holding physical silver and restricted it to the U.S., ready for this? They're using silver for humanoid robot production right now. Let me say it again. They're using silver for humanoid robot production right now. So when you call DoorDash and say, bring me my Chick-fil-A, oh, they'll bring it. There'll be a knock on the door. You'll open the door, and the little humanoid robot will say, hello, here is your Chick-fil-A spicy sandwich with crisp-cut fries, sugar-free lemonade. That's what's going to happen. That is why China is hoarding silver for humanoid production. Wow. Wow, my gosh. Can you imagine calling Domino's, getting a pizza, and this thing rolls up to your door? Hello, Nano Nano Shazbot. Here's your pizza. Nano Nano. Can you imagine? It's where we're headed. I don't care who brings me my stinking Chick-fil-A. All I know is, how were you built, Mr. Robot? Well, I was built by silver. Good, because I have that in my IRA. Good, because I have a ton of it at home. Mr. Robot, you've made me money, because you're built from silver. I love that, because I have silver. Let's go. Hi-ho, silver. Now I have more information for you. If you are the proud owner of a 401k or a 403b or a 457a or a TSP, accounts that your employer contributes to for your retirement account, I have bad news for you. Ready? Here it comes. One of the largest tech firms, a $2 billion tech firm right now, has paused contributions to 401ks. That means you're contributing, but a lot of these companies are starting to financially struggle. And the first thing these companies do when they struggle is they cut off contributions to their employees' retirement accounts.
So now you're contributing, but they're no longer matching. You're going to find it more and more. It's starting to happen. So that means it's going to take longer for your retirement account to grow. But you don't have longer. Because what are you, 60? 70? The time is now. We don't have. I'm 64. Father Time moved out of my house a while ago. He's gone. But I'm good. I'm in gold. I'm killing it right now because of the products that I have. I'm killing it. The point I'm getting at is this. Once you turn 59 and a half, get your retirement accounts moved. It doesn't mean you should close your 401k or 403b. If you're still working, obviously keep it. Obviously continue to contribute. But take what's in there and move it over into precious metals. Go to low risk, low tax, high growth. You're a senior. And as seniors, we should be paying Uncle Sam less and keeping more. And we have a president who's obsessed with gold. I went through the list earlier in the show. If you're just joining me, I'll give you the list again. Here's proof that Donald Trump is obsessed with gold. Number one, King Charles shows up. What was it, last week or something? King Charles shows up. 2 weeks ago, whatever. King Charles shows up and butters up Trump by handing him gold. How did he know that was Trump's favorite thing? Because he did his homework. He said, I said, oh, chap, I think that the gentleman in the White House likes the gold, old chap. And so there he is. He butters him up with gold. Then there's a 22-foot solid gold statue of Donald Trump was unveiled at his golf course in Doral, Florida. 22-foot statue. Now, he could have built a statue of me, which would have been a better-looking statue, because you know me, the good-looking Kenny Michaels, right? But instead, Trump built it of himself. Either way, it's solid gold. Now there's an all-gold logo for Trump International Airport, USA Today reported. Wow, guy's got a gold logo. Guy's got a 22-foot gold statue of himself. King Charles shows up from Britain with gold. Trump brings in $100 million worth of gold from Venezuela. Trump says there's no tariffs on gold. There's tariffs on everything else in the world, but there's no tariffs on gold. Trump then decorates the Oval Office in all gold. Trump's now opening up America's gold reserve, the largest one, I might add. And now Trump is saying he's thinking about repricing physical gold and silver. What more proof do you need that our president is obsessed with gold? But because of his obsession, prices for gold are soaring. The prediction for future prices, five major banks now. You want to know who they are? JP Morgan Chase, Citibank, Bank of America, Deutsche Bank, and Wells Fargo. All say gold's going to double by the end of the year. So we got China restricting silver to everybody because they're making delivery pizza men out of robots, which is creating a low supply of silver, but we have a demand for it. Our electric cars, our solar, our AI development all need silver. So China, even though they're not our friend, they're my friend because they're driving up my retirement account like crazy, man. So we have China dealing with the silver robots, and we have Trump obsessed with gold. Where the hell do you think you should put your retirement account? In stocks? Come on, give me a break. I have news for you. The little robot that's going to come to your door with your Chick-fil-A ain't going to be a robot made out of stocks. It's going to be a robot made out of silver. You understand that, right? That's where we're headed. My son told me, one of my boys told me, listen to this.
He said, Dad, do you know now if somebody wants a date, like if some guy wants to date, wants to look for a date to go out, he can literally get an AI date to come to his door. Is that nuts or what? Wow, can you imagine? Hi, Mr. Michaels. My name is Sandra. I'm your date tonight. Well, hi, Sandra. Roll on in, darling.

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2: Some have been shut down. Most are being investigated because of their business practices. I love when someone calls me and says, Mr. Michaels, I was dealing with a gold company. They've been around 20 years. And then you go to the Better Business Bureau and you type that company in. When their profile comes up, you hit complaints. They got a ton of them of ripping people off. I never care how long someone's been in business. That means nothing to me because I'm logical. If you've been in business 20 years and you're ripping off seniors, why does that somehow make you a good company? Because you've been in business 20 years, that makes you a good company? But the whole 20-year time, you're ripping people off. You're stealing from seniors. People are losing their retirement accounts. So the length of time they've been in business is poo-poo. Means nothing. It's the morals, it's the ethics, it's the business practices. It's the honesty, it's the straightforwardness. Why is it I have one of the largest weekend shows in America? Here's why. Because when you go to Kenny's Gold Quiz and you get me, the good-looking stud, when you get me and you get me on the phone, or you call Golden Crest Metals and they put you on my calendar, either way, when you get me on the phone, I have news for you. You're going to get the facts. Some good, some bad. The what do they say? The good, the bad, the ugly. That's what you're going to get. There's no way in hell anybody can invest in physical gold and silver without the facts. I'm not here to be liked. I'm here to educate you. And one thing about me you're going to find, I'm not going to sugarcoat anything. You call me to move the account, you're going to get the good, the bad, and the ugly. Because when you go into this, you have to have your eyes open. And one more thing I want to address today, and then I'm going to grab a caller. If you are married and you want to move your retirement account into physical gold and silver, and you want me to help you, and you want me to educate you, I would like to do it with your spouse on the phone, please. I want you both on the call. The reason being is you may think of questions, and they may have different questions. Not only that, your spouse is probably, unless you hate them, your beneficiary to your account. So don't you think they need to know what happens if you move to gold and silver and you die? What happens to them? They need to know that. That makes sense, doesn't it? So when you get me, let's get your spouse on the line. Let's get their questions answered. You need to make this togetherness, husband and wife. This decision needs to be both of you because you're both affected. Okay? So you can go to kennysgoldquiz.com to do that or call 888-406-6222. And that's Golden Crest Metals. Give them a call. Best in the business by far. Great morals, great ethics, phenomenal business practices. All right, I got to go to the phones. I got a gentleman holding who seems to be very patient. I think he's from Summerlin. I think that's isn't that Las Vegas? I think so. Yeah, I love Summerlin. It's beautiful. All right, we're going to go to Wilson in Summerlin, and I believe Summerlin is in a suburb of Las Vegas. Is that right, Wilson?
3: Yes, it is, Kenny. Thank you very much for taking my call. You know, you keep talking about how handsome you are, and you say the good, the bad, and the ugly. So now I just picture Clint Eastwood on this radio line answering these questions. So thank you very much for taking my call.
2: Yeah, not a problem, sir. Clint Eastwood has called me many times,

0: and has said, Mr. Michaels, I may be tougher than you, but you are phenomenally good looking. I said, thank you, Mr. Eastwood. But go ahead, sir. Go ahead.
1: So my question is, you know, my dad, he has a bunch of these like first strike silver eagle coins, and they're from 2023. I don't know if this is one of those he bought them late night on QVC or if they actually have a value in of silver. And so the two questions is, obviously you can't tell over the phone, but let's just say I wanted to convert them to gold. When you buy some sort of, and this is really the heart of the question is, when I buy metals through Golden Crest Metals, right, a gold, like, do I have, like, you know, the physical proof of that gold? Like, how does it, like, not to say I don't trust that I have that value, but is there a way to even know how much I'm buying, like, in a form of a coin or
0: Of course. When you call Golden Crest Metals and you say, hey, I want to buy gold. So there's two ways to buy gold. You can either buy gold by moving a retirement account. It's still physical metals, even when you do that. Or you could say, hey, I got money in the bank and I want to send a check in. I want to buy gold. Yes. And then what happens is when your money comes in, the person handling your account will give you a tremendous education on all your gold and silver options. That'll probably be me. I'm a tremendous educator with this stuff. And then you'll know pricing. You'll know everything about every gold and silver product. You always hear me say on my show that product matters. Dude, if you don't think product matters, you're going to end up buying the wrong stuff. You're not going to get any growth. And then when you cash it in and make a profit down the road, Uncle Sam's going to crawl all over you with a colonoscopy. So I'm just telling you right now, product matters. Okay? And you have no idea what most people, 90% of the people that tune into this show, I mean, I'll go higher, I'll go 95. 95% of the people that tune into this show are clueless as to what products. That's where I come in. I'm going to give you the good, the bad, and the ugly. And you're going to make the decision on what you're going to buy, not me. I'm just going to click the button. Okay, he wants to buy this, he wants to buy that, he wants to buy this, and we're going to ship it to you. That's how it works, pal. As far as converting your dad's silver into gold, well, you'd have to sell that silver, get the money for it, and then turn that money into a gold purchase. Now, where do you sell those metals to? Well, I don't know where your dad bought them from. So obviously, my best advice to you would be to find a local coin store in your area and sell them there. Now, keep in mind, they'll give you less for them because they're going to turn them over and make a profit. That's what they do. But if you're looking for quick cash, that's the quickest way to get it when you buy it the way your dad bought it. Okay?
1: Okay, yeah. And there are any like fancy kind of plastic encasings that have barcodes.
0: Yeah, that's how they come, man. But, they come in they come in a fancy casing. You should see how fancy my IRA is with a dollar sign next to it because I'm in physical gold and silver. It's fancy. It's fancy.
1: Well, that's what I want with a bow tie, Kenny. There you go. I want to be fancy like you and handsome, maybe as close as I can.
0: Yeah, if I'm handsome and fancy, I got it all, brother. And I got the Lord. So between those three things, life's good. Anyway,
1: there you go.
0: So, if you call Golden Crest Metals, now they're going to have a minimum cash purchase is $10,000. You can do more if you want. But you would just basically send in your check. When your check comes in, you'll get on the phone probably with me, and we'll go through the metals. You'll get a good education. We'll get them bought and get them shipped. That's how it works.
1: Okay. Let me see if I can get pretty close to that 10K with just these coins.
0: You got it. All right, buddy. Have a great day. Thanks for calling in.
1: Thanks, Kenny.
0: You're welcome. Bye-bye.
1: You too. Thanks, man.
0: All right. The number to get me live, 888-961-0222. I'm the good-looking Kenny Michaels. Welcome to the show. So I talked a few minutes ago about companies struggling to contribute to retirement accounts. Ladies and gentlemen, it's getting worse. It's getting worse. So if you are a proud owner, and you shouldn't be proud, but if you're a proud owner of a retirement account through your employer, don't be shocked if you get a memo or a company email that says we're no longer contributing. It's happening more and more. Some very large tech firms are starting to do that, which means it takes longer for your account to grow. So what do? Well, take advantage of the fact that our president is obsessed with gold. Just move it to gold. Golden Crest Metals will do it. Just call them, 888-406-6222. 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They're there right now. 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Answer the two questions. Comes to my email, we're good to go. All right? Ladies and gentlemen, thank you for tuning into the show. I'm Kenny Michaels. This is Striking Gold. 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I will see you next week. Ladies and gentlemen, God bless. Bye-bye.

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10: Breaking news this hour from townhall.com. I'm Michael Harrington. Going on at this hour here in Washington, D.C. on the National Mall, it's Rededicate 250, a national jubilee of prayer, praise, and thanksgiving. President Trump will address the gathering of religious people from all over the country, amongst other speakers, House Speaker Mike Johnson, Secretary of State Marco Rubio, Secretary of Defense Pete Hegseth has already addressed the crowds. The event is being carried by the Salem Radio Network live on many of these stations. Senate Majority Leader John Thune says Republicans are working to provide relief and support for Americans facing economic challenges.
11: When Democrats are in power, they grow government. And it's very, very hard to unwind that. But even when they had unified control of the government during the Biden administration, they did two big reconciliation bills, which dramatically expanded the size of government, spent $4 trillion, and it wasn't paid for, and created all kinds of crazy policies and Green New Deal policies that we're now paying a price for and trying to go back and unwind.
10: Thune made his comments to the Salem Radio Network. Federal investigators releasing preliminary findings in last month's deadly crash of a small plane in Texas.
12: The Cessna 421C, carrying five people to a pickleball tournament near Austin, broke apart in midair. It took off from Amarillo on April 30th about 9:10 p.m., crashed 2 hours later roughly 40 miles southwest of Austin. The pilot and all four passengers died. The investigation found the pilot had reported problems with the plane's anti-icing system during the flight. Investigators say they found pieces of the plane across a 1.25-mile debris field. Rich Thomason reporting.
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10: A drone strike targeted the Barakah nuclear power plant in the United Arab Emirates this morning, setting an electrical generator ablaze. Authorities say no radiation was released and nobody was hurt. Suspicion falls on Iran, which has been threatening the UAE for hosting Israeli defenses. This attack strains the shaky ceasefire in the ongoing Iranian war. Iran maintains control over the Strait of Hormuz, disrupting global energy supplies. President Trump suggests hostilities might resume soon. Researchers in Dublin have uncovered the oldest surviving English poem in a Roman library. The poem, Caedmon's Hymn, was composed in Old English by a Northumbrian worker in the 7th century. It appears within the Latin text Ecclesiastical History of the English People by the monk known as the Venerable Bede. The discovery highlights the diffusion of the English language centuries earlier than previously believed. News and analysis at townhall.com. I'm Michael Harrington.
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19: 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And his name is Ed Lewis. 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Politics, science, everything's on the table. 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
20: 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I am your host, Ed Lewis. We are pre-recording on Friday afternoon, the 5th, for the radio show on Sunday. Appreciate all that you do in listening to the show and the emails that I receive and the questions I get. I'm happy to help you as much as I can in my forte of business, which would be property management, real estate, and mortgage finance. So those are available to you. But I appreciate the hardworking semi-anarchists, which aren't anarchists, but just wonderful conservative people out there that send me their emails, update my information, my knowledge base, if you will. There are probably four or five people that send me emails. Sometimes I get the same information from two different individuals, which I appreciate. These people are just hardworking conservatives that want things to be right. And we have an opportunity to have them right here. We have a president that knows the difference between right and wrong and is not there for the business card and the free lunches and the airplane rides. He's there to do a job. He's there to fix this country and make things better for us. It kind of bothers me when I listen to people like Jessica Tarloff that really doesn't have a clue. She would vote for a Democrat because she's a Russian Jew that came from another country and decided that Democrat is the way to go. And like a lot of Jewish people in New York City, specifically, I had this conversation with Michael Medved, used to be a host on KNTS, but still is a host on many, many radio shows. A very knowledgeable conservative Jewish man. He literally said he doesn't understand why, as a group, they're so supportive of Democrats, because Democrats don't boast democracy like they think or like they protest. They literally are almost functioning like anarchists, if you will, against the Constitution and things the way they're supposed to be. So a couple of things going on that I wanted to talk about today. I hope it interests you. I want to enlighten you. First, get it off the bat, I wanted to help you make some money. I want you to consider emailing, going to the website of T2T.org, and donating $11 a month to help those who have less than us, no matter how poor you are. If you lost a limb in war, or a battle, or you lost a life and you lost your husband or your wife because they served as a fireman or a policeman or some sort of security force in the United States, we want to help you. And recognizing that people deserve our help, I think it helps us become better people. And because it's Sunday, I'm going to profess to you that God promised you tenfold whatever you do for the least of his brethren. So what an investment. Give $11 a month, and based on my faith, you'll get a $110 return. It's such a freaking good deal. I don't know why you don't want to do it. So anyway, T2T.org. And if you have a property to sell or a property you want to put into rental service, I'm happy to assist you with that, too. As my companies, we run lean and mean. We are the most profitable, but we're the most lean, because we don't waste. And, you know, for the landlords, my job is to return to you your property as you gave it to us, give it care, give it management, give it oversight, get you the most rent possible on time. And if you're a tenant, my job is to deliver to you what you signed up for. When you pay your rent, you should be getting a functioning house that looks and acts the way it did when you first saw it and made you want to rent it. We don't put you off if the water heater went out and tell you to wait a week because we're going to buy a warranty and scam the warranty company and then turn the receipt in. We don't do things like that. We do things the right way, and we do it right away. But just remember that, the right thing, right away. And we're here to help you. Now, let's get into some things I would like to talk about. Poor RFK Jr. Poor RFK Jr. Why? He is our Secretary of Health and Human Services, right? He is the man. And he recognizes, which liberals don't want to recognize today, and I think that we're suddenly turning into that if you're a Democrat or liberal, you just generally hate and you run opposition to whatever anyone that you deem as a conservative that you pre-hated before they opened their mouth and before you heard anything they had to say. You deem anything they want to say or do, and you take an opposing situation or a counter view towards them. Now, he made a couple factual statements that you can easily check. About 70% of the prescribed drugs are sold in the United States, and we paid more for those drugs. We over-medicate, we over-vaccinate, and we're only 4% of the population. Now, if you don't realize there's a problem there, and here's the big problem. We have all these Democrats saying he's taking the vaccines away, taking that away. He's not taking anything away from anybody, but he is putting the companies on notice that no poisons in our diet. Our society and children are 70% worse off than they were 20 years ago. Well, how could that be? Because they eat junk food. It's quicker. It's easier. It has processes that take place to make that food that aren't good for you. It's not natural. The apple didn't come out of the ground. It got preserved, and it got shipped to you when it was green, so it turned red on the freaking truck. The tomato is grown with a hard skin so that they can harvest it and put it 6 feet deep in those trucks and ship them to the tomato factories that will do one of three things with it. They'll box it up as tomatoes, they'll slice it and make tomato stew out of it, or they'll sell the ingredients to other food manufacturers that will use them in their recipes, whatever else they're making, chili, things like that. So who wants an extremely hard, like a cased hot dog tomato? Do you want that? I don't. What's wrong with someone calling the attention? He has the greatest staff. He's got Beccari, he's got Oz. Give the guy a chance to do the right thing. Obviously, the things that's been done have been wrong because we're not healthy. We don't need a shot for everything. We don't need a pill for everything. We want to live long and enjoy life. We want to be healthy while we're enjoying those life is left. And to live like we've been living is the most unhealthy thing we can do. We have the statistics to say that we're 70% unhealthy, the kids. 40% of the population is obese. That means we're eating too many donuts or things that look like donuts or taste like donuts. That's simple. It's not complicated. How about putting the milkshake down? How about not having the whipped cream when you order the milkshake? Just saying, folks, that's what's out there. This poor man, he got lambasted by people that are absolute idiots. He has doctors working for him, and he's taking in the information. And the only thing wrong with RFK, in my mind, is that somehow, some way, he has a defect where he can't speak, and it sounds like he's trying to crank out words. But I think the man is doing an excellent job. I think that it's his passion for his job is going to save lives. Now, switching gears and going off to the National Guard program, do we understand what's really happening? Do we understand what happened in California with the incredible failure, or also surnamed Newsom? Do we understand what happened there in L.A.? We had ICE what? We had ICE arresting illegal immigrants. Now, why are they doing that? Because we had a treasonous president before. Think about this, folks. He let the gates of Fort Apache open, and that was when Indians hated the white man, and they were basically happy to shoot arrows and scalp you. I'm talking about the Indians today. Back in a couple of minutes, and we'll talk about more about Indians and what they deserve.
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20: Hey, welcome back to Real Company. I was leaving you with a teaser mentioning that I'll let you know about the Indians today. I do feel like they got a raw deal. It was like slavery. We have all this crap going on in the United States about what happened with the slavery situation that we had in early America, not noting that blacks made slaves of their own blacks in Africa. We crucified and took care of all the Indians on our expansion to the West and hated the Indians because, well, they didn't like that we were stealing the land. But also Indians fought amongst themselves. So there's the caveat. But let's say that they got a raw deal. What bothers me is that the Redskins are no longer the Redskins, but if you ask Indian, that was a prideful terminology. We, you know, we named the Cherokee and the Apache in our aircraft because they're brave and they're awesome, like the Indians were. The one thing you can do when you have an enemy that we basically manufactured, because we move in west and want to steal the Indians' land, and we stuck them on reservations that were basically crappy, which bothers me to the hilt, because we didn't want to live with them on their own land that we took from them. We wanted to farm and ranch. But respectfully, they were an incredible force against us. And we respect people that have strength and determination to defend themselves. And what really bothers me in the state of California more than anything else, if you're an American Indian and you had to resign yourself to live on the reservation and just take the checks that were given to you and not do anything all day long but drink, and somehow, some way you figured out had Indian casinos on your property. And these casinos make fortunes for people. What they did is they stole business because of the proximity, being closer to people instead of going to Las Vegas or Atlantic City or so on and so forth. The proximity of the reservations at the casinos made it more feasible for people to lose even more money and have even more fun, whatever you want to call it, at Indian casinos. What bothers me is that the California government somehow thinks that they're entitled to a cut. Yes, I just wanted to go this way. A cut of the reservation's income. Now, wait a minute. You put the people on the worst land that no one wanted. That's why you put them there. You don't think we know that's how you think and function, early American white guys? Yeah, that's what you did. And then they figured out how to make money with this crappy land by having the casinos. And then somehow, some way, California government has its hand out and says, where's our cut? I think, just so you know, I'm never running for office. I don't believe I am. But if you're an Indian, I think you're entitled to every freaking penny that comes into that casino. And whatever partnerships you made for people to build and develop those casinos, I think, yeah, you pay the profits to the partnership or whatever, but you're entitled to it. I don't think that one blessed penny should go to the state of California for tax. That's my opinion. And somehow, some way, if I win the lottery this weekend, you have my commitment to somehow, some way, finance the proposition to take that money away from the government and give it all back to you. I don't care if it makes everyone in your reservation billionaires. I still don't think the state of California has a right to stick their hand out. Now, talking about sticking your hand out and have overly active hands with gestures that don't make sense to anybody, not even someone that has Tourette's syndrome or spastic qualities or tendencies. We're talking about Gavin Newsom here for a minute because I want to defame the guy a little bit. How the audacity of you to even consider that you should be running and critique Ron DeSantis for a state that's run 10 times better than the state I live in, the embarrassment called the state of California, one of the most beautiful states in the United States, with an incredible amount of natural resources, beautiful mountains, beautiful trees, we have snow, we have water, we have all the farmlands, we have that coastline, we have surfing and beaches and fisheries, and Gavin Newsom, somehow, some way, you figured out how one man could F it all up by running for governor, and somehow, some way, you think your beautiful resume entitles you to run for the Democrat. Well, you know, I don't think much of Democrats, because to me, it sounds like saying I'm stupid and I don't have any common sense and I don't want to listen to anybody that makes sense, because I was told as a child to run for Democrat, and I want to tell everyone our democracy is threatened if I don't get my way as a Democrat, which really I'm a communist and a Marxist. Democracy is when we vote through a democratic republic system that we have here in the United States, meaning we have a representative government, which means we vote for our representatives and our representatives vote and make the laws that we all follow. And we have different mechanisms to kind of push our representatives to do certain things. We have the proposition program in the state of California. Other states have something similar. But then we have elected officials. And then we have what was called the Gavin Newsom. What's a Gavin Newsom? A Gavin Newsom is a nuisance. Let me describe to you his resume for all those people out there so proud to vote for the tall, skinny guy that has spastic-like qualities with his hands. And every word out of his mouth, not many people could say every word out of my mouth or your mouth is a lie. But since they're conjunctively constructed into multiple conjunctive sentences with multiple semicolons and commas, they really, his, whenever he talks, it's always this one giant sentence with an elaboration and some dots at the end explaining what the previous sentence had. And every one of those things have consisted of so many lies that you have to say the whole speech was a lie, because it's all basically almost one sentence the way he talks with his hands. Let me give you a couple ideas. So we have in the state of California Cal Fire, but we have people that think that we should let the natural environment, if we can make our forests look like bonsai trees and have the care and quality so that we can preserve these beautiful redwoods and these pine trees and these Douglas firs for future generations, why wouldn't we do that? Why wouldn't we clean up the mess and help these grow? Since every year, natural God actions like fire, thunder and lightning, lightning that creates fires, these things happen and destroy this environment. We have the knowledge and the technology to thwart a lot of that back and preserve, but we don't. We don't clean up our forests. So number one, I'll go with the fires. Number two, I'll go with the fact that you didn't have the water for the fires because it just wasn't necessary. You and Karen Bass didn't think it was important to have inspections to make sure the fire hydrants pumped. Karen Bass didn't think it was important to have operational fire trucks. No one mentioned this other than the fire chiefs complaining, right? So we have the highest taxes, the highest unemployment, the highest homelessness, the highest electrical bills, the highest prices of houses, generally speaking. And we just have the highest regard for stupidity by voting for Gavin Newsom. What on your resume can you say that you did positively for the state of California? You invited illegal immigrants in? We have Joe Biden, who I'll say again, in a treasonous fashion, allowed the border to be wide open. I got off saying that with the Indians and that, to compliment the Indians, because that's a very passionate thing for me that they're getting ripped off even today. Actually, we resolve them to be stuck on these reservations, and they figure out how to. It's kind of like putting someone in prison, and they're there on the, I forgot the prison that the French sent them to, the island. But you're dethroning a guy's thoughts and will by having him there for 10 years and figuring out a way out of it. And then you say, no, you know what? We're going to close the prison anyway, you know, the day before he was going to escape. And that's what we do to the Indians. So, you know what? We're just going to tax you. Go ahead and have your casinos. But I wanted to say, switch back to Joe Biden, leaving the border wide open and have criminals come to the United States. Back in a couple minutes on Wide Open Border for you. That's the teaser.
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20: Hey, welcome back to The Real Company. So the teaser. we have President Biden allowing the borders to be wide open. It's one thing to let homemakers and bakers and construction people in. But Joe Biden, do you realize that you had human trafficking, women raped, women killed, children killed, older people killed? They paid thousands of dollars to come to the United States to be snuck in for a better life. And you let all that happen because you said the borders are open. So you facilitated all that death, all that pain, that merciless thought that you had. And it wasn't enough for you knowing that fentanyl was coming in and killing 100,000 Americans a year. You had criminals come in that had records in other countries that weren't vetted at all. You had people with MS-13 tattoos and teardrops tattooed on their cheeks, right below their eye. That means you killed somebody in tattoo business. I call it tattoo business. But so you allowed all that. But it wasn't sufficient for you to allow all that. You literally lied and said the border's secure. Then you had Mayorkas lie and Kamala Harris lie. And then everyone around you lied about your stability and your cognitive sense of reality. And then you used the auto pen for for pardons, which is meant for response letters in the masses. You had a whole cabinet that was corrupt and treasonous. But it wasn't enough. You had to put in an application, so you would fly people for free from other countries on an application on an iPhone to come here to the United States. And then you injected these people only in the state of California, Texas, and Arizona until the governor of Texas decided he's going to ship people, and the same with Florida, for the injection of people, the masses they had coming from the ocean, if you will, Cuba. And they decided to ship people north to where you didn't want them. Nantucket, no one wanted them. They were shipped out instantly. No, not in my backyard. I'm religious and I'm Christian, but not in my backyard. So we had to set up a tent city for them and destroy someone's business in someone else's town, but not mine because I'm wealthy and I'm elitist. That's the Joe Biden that we had. And we have a president that said, this is wrong. We're going to fix it. And so you had ICE immigration rounding up these criminals first and then the illegals second, and he's going to ship them out of the country. But then you have leftist judges and Democrats and Congress people and other politicians deciding that this is wrong. Let's fight him and have over 390 lawsuits already in 8 months of the Trump administration concerning all kinds of things that he can't do, that he's winning on. But that's not enough. You have a-holes like Karen Bass that said they're going to allow people to build right away, and nothing's happening. I think they had something like 113 permits out of 13,000. So we're talking about less than 1% permits after all this time for the fires, people allowed to rebuild. Can you imagine having that, your dream home, and them telling you you can't build it? When you just want to go there and hire someone to clean up the mess that used to be the lot where your house rested on, and then you want to get an architect to build your house because there is value in the property, but you find out that Newsom has an alternative plan to build mass public housing there. Because why? Because per square foot, as far as the base goes, more income can be generated off a 30-story building than off a one- or two-story house. It's that simple, because they need the tax dollars. Whoever builds these buildings and leases these houses out through NGOs or whatever you want to call it, they'll be paying property tax. And the property tax on a building, instead of where four houses used to be, the footprint of four houses is the basement of a giant building that can produce the income tax, because these other houses, if you will, a lot of them are still grandfathered the old tax rate, which Newsom has a problem with as well. And so they're literally, the income per acre has gone up probably 100-fold. Yes, 100-fold. That's what that's all about. But don't worry, because Gavin Newsom is taking care of all the crime. How's he taking care of it? Making sure we have the highest crime in the United States. And if you want to move, it costs you twice as much to rent a U-Haul to leave California as it would be to come into California. Does that give you an idea of the exodus? Now, I'm in real estate. How is real estate surviving? But we have a bunch of millennials living with their Democratic parents that don't know any better, that finally at the age of 40 may decide to be off on their own, and they want a house. But they don't want to pay 6.6. They want a weapon because it's 5.5. So they take bad advice and wait while the deal of a lifetime is here for you to buy something, because California will change. My faith tells me that, so does yours. You know we can't keep doing what we're doing. We can't have the one-party state and have all these idiots telling us all these things. We have about 40% plus of Republicans or conservatives who will in the state of California, but we only have about 14% of the representation in Congress. And Gavin Newsom thinks that he needs to fix that. He needs to readjust. He's already readjusted so much that it doesn't even make sense to anyone that's honest and fair about representation. So we have a board, if you will, that does the redistricting and the line drawing. And the board is basically filled with mainly Democrats anyway. And he wants to override the board because the board designed the districts as they are right now. So there's a thing called Proposition 50, in which Newsom wants to override the board that is put in place, that is overly rigged with Democratic persuasion and thinking in the first place, and he wants to override that board with Proposition 50 and give it back to him so he can decide. So we could have a state that's 40% Republican and be represented by probably 90% Democrats. How does that fare? But they say, and he says, on all his advertisements and his interviews, that Trump is threatening democracy. What is so democratic about cheating people out of their proper representation, Gavin? Do you do anything that's fair and honest? Are you so partially biased that you can't even see the light of fairness in any way? You're not even at a-hole level. We have video evidence, by the way, of you making statements that you say you never made. I don't know how you live with yourself. I'm not for suicide, but again, I don't know how you live with yourself. It's an unbelievable situation that you generate in the state of California. And I don't know what part of the representation that you had as governor that you could be proud of to say you did. We have right now you telling Donald Trump, you and Karen Bass collectively failed in L.A., you're definitely failing in Oakland and San Francisco, but somehow, some way, your idea of handling crime, cashless bail, letting people out of jail, being okay with hiding criminals. If you really believe in the immigrant story, even though they're undocumented coming into the United States, why would you hide the criminals that are destroying your, basically your citizenry? Back in a couple minutes on the Real Company Radio Show.
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4: With SRN News, I'm Keith Peters in Washington. A drone strike has targeted the United Arab Emirates' Seoul nuclear power plant, sparking a fire on its perimeter. There were no reports of injuries or radiation release. But Sunday's incident highlighted the risk of renewed war as the Iran ceasefire remains tenuous. No one immediately claimed responsibility, and the UAE did not blame anyone. Israel says U.S. President Donald Trump has spoken with Prime Minister Benjamin Netanyahu about the situation. Thousands of people have streamed onto the National Mall in Washington for a day-long prayer rally. The event Sunday is billed as a rededication of our country as one nation under God. President Donald Trump is expected to address the crowd in a video message Sunday. More details available at srnnews.com.
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28: Welcome back to The Real Company radio show. And I was talking before the break about the nonsense of the Democratic Party. You literally fail in the cities of L.A., San Francisco, Oakland. Crime is through the roof. Homelessness is through the roof. Unemployment is through the roof. You failed, and you almost had a riot being generated in L.A. You did nothing for 3 days, and Donald Trump said enough. Innocent people are being hurt. Federal buildings are being destroyed. I'm sending in the National Guard. Then you have the audacity to say you didn't need the National Guard. Well, if the National Guard didn't come, what would you have done? The city would have been burnt to the ground. What would you have done? You're just like the mayor of Chicago. With his 20% approval rating, I don't know, it could be 17, could be 26, but somewhere hovering there. Needless to say that he's a Democrat with no mind, no common sense, and he is another a-hole. Here's his deal. Chicago had 8 murders last weekend and anywhere upwards between 58 and 70 injuries from gun violence. But the gun violence, they say, is generated from Republican policies. Democrats have run that city literally probably for 40 years, maybe longer. You run the city into the ground. The crime is through the roof because of your policies. You don't want to pay for police. You're overtaxing the business so they leave, and you don't have the income to support the government threshold of minimalness as far as expenses go. And you literally have people committing crimes because they can get away with it. And you somehow, some way, saying them getting a job at McDonald's, a part-time job, if you will, even a full-time job at $20 an hour will change all that when they make hundreds of thousands of dollars a month for their gang. You think they're going to give that up to go clean? You offer them no life. They grew up in a crime little city. And you expect them to turn out differently. They grew up defending themselves, belonging to gangs, to have mutual defense and aggressive behavior for mutual income. But when these people get arrested, if they ever are found, they don't go to jail. They get cashless bail. And you have judges that let them off. And you wonder why it's repetitive. So you and Priska, hate to even say it, I don't want to make fun of Priska because he's not what you call the peak of athleticism, if you will, but he somehow says it's safe to walk in Chicago. Where you live, it's safe. Not where the people crying of the pain. You are hurting your constituents because you're prideful and you don't want someone to fix a problem that you can't fix. You're incompetent, just like Gavin Newsom's incompetent, just like Karen Bass is incompetent. And you have a problem that you can't fix, and you don't want Donald Trump to fix it. Muriel Bowser, we thought of her as an incompetent mayor before of Washington, D.C., but somehow, some way, she saw the light because
20: they had 2 weeks of no murders. They don't have crime right now like they had before. Why? It's a simple thing when you're a kid. When daddy's home, kids don't fight and argue. When daddy's away, the kids will play and they'll destroy. It's undisciplined kids. It's how they're raised. It's how society is raised in Washington, D.C. We have cashless bail. We get out of jail right away. We've got juveniles committing crimes because they don't go to jail. They're not arrested. No one has any fear of authority and doing the right thing until the National Guard's there. The National Guard is arresting people. They're just providing security so the police can do their job. Why is it the police chiefs want the National Guard in Chicago, and yet the mayor and the governor does not want Trump to send them? It's because they're incompetent. And when the problem gets fixed after Trump comes in with the National Guard, they'll be embarrassed that they were incapable and didn't know how to do their job. You can't live like Ilhan Omar and Khalida Shaheeb, whatever her name is, and AOC. You can't live like those people BSing and downgrading and bad-mouthing the country that you came to, where you live in, and reap all the benefits that this country has, and then say how sucky it is when it's the best country on earth. But that's what these people do. They're not happy with the way things are. They want to turn it even more to the left. The bottom line is this. We all can't get up in the morning, put all the money in the big hat, and divide it up tomorrow morning and be cool about it. If I said it once, I've said it probably 1,000 times. If you have a tug of war at a family picnic and you have 10 people on each side and everyone is laughing and having fun and the whole thing, and you think one side of the family is better than the other side, I guarantee you, from my comprehensive full understanding of human nature, and hopefully you have that same understanding because it doesn't take a lot of common sense to grasp this part, but I guarantee you that 2 people on each side of the tug of war are laughing their heads off and not pulling it off. And that's what people do with society. That's why communism and socialism doesn't work. Socialism works right up to the point that you run out of the other guy's money, so famously said by Margaret Thatcher. Communism doesn't work because even Bernie Sanders, when he went to Russia, his pride and joy of society that he thinks is so fantastic, and I forgot who went to Cuba saying how fantastic that was. I think it was Obama. But someone else went and said that they appreciate their medical services and supplies. But even Bernie Sanders couldn't do the minimum amount of his called his share because he joined a commune and he got kicked out. Why did he get kicked out? Because the guy thinks he's better than everybody else but doesn't have to burn the calories that everyone else has to burn. That's why communism doesn't work. That's why societal leaned over towards the smartest person in the village and helped them make the village prosper with food and protection, how to build a fort correctly. The strongest Viking was in charge, made him king, because what? He was so strong, he defended us against invaders. No,

0: 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Here's Franklin Graham.
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2: Construction jobs to build the factories that those companies want to have here. Those companies are going to generate jobs, which generate employment taxes, which generate property taxes, which generate goods and services for the rest of society around them. If your neighbor's doing well, you're going to do well, or you're going to do better at the very least. We can all act like a piece of cold bark on a stove, or we can be the water in the pot and turn the flame up, and we can be dancing electrons and atoms all around the place, banging at each other and getting all excited of success of the society in the pot that's boiling on the stove. We got to heat up the economy. We got to heat up everyone around us. We got to have this investment. We got to have the lower interest rates. It can't be like Gavin Newsom saying, I'm going to kick out 17% of the refineries in the state of California, but somehow I'm not going to worry about the fuel supply for its residents. We're back in a few on the Real Company Radio Show. Speaking out the final minute for you.
0: One nation under God. 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
2: Hey, welcome back. Hey, if you're Ms. Gold or Adam Schiff or Leticia James, and you want to somehow, some way say that your mortgage was righteous when you claim that you were an occupant when you weren't, and, you know, folks, I do this for a living. That's what I do, mortgages and real estate finance. And I'm telling you that the difference is almost not mentioning. Would you commit a crime to save $150 a month? Would you risk going to jail for $1,800 a year? Say you had the property for 5 years. We're talking about $9,000 total over 5 years of saving, basically saying you lived in the property versus being honest and saying it was owner-occupied based on the prices that these people said that the value of the properties were, and I'm making a couple of assumptions on what they put down, estimate, and so on and so forth. But I arrive at that number intellectually, needless to say, okay? Or suffice to say, it's not needless, it's suffice. Would you risk your political careers for this and then somehow tout your innocence? I wouldn't. But this is what we have. This is the corruption in the Democratic Party. Not that Republicans can't do the same, but we do it at a lower percentage rate, if you will. We did have that congressman in the state of California got busted. Nice guy. I forgot his name now. Suffice to say, he was Southern Cal. Anyway, the National Guard is being mobilized across 19 states to clean up the Democratic Party's alarming failures. And we really can't.

0: say the success is if crime is going up, you have to say that someone's screwing up in family. So Pentagon officials confirmed to Fox News that late Friday, up to 1,700 National Guard troops will be mobilized across 19 states, August through November, to support the Department of Homeland Security. That's Homeland Security's job, to make sure you're safe. Why you would want to have and fight and argue and be like the idiots in Portland to demand that the illegal immigrant criminals, I'm just saying criminals, not get deported. Just go ahead and stay. Just sneak in and stay. Just commit crimes where you were and then commit crimes where you are. So you commit crimes where you're coming from, you commit crimes where you're going to, and you commit crimes where you end up. And somehow, some way, a left-leaning idiot that has nothing better to do to take basket weaving and rock climbing in college because they don't have a degree that's worthy of anything, that will obtain a job worthy of anything, that will generate any income to pay back the people they owe for the student loan in the first place. So therefore, they love Joe Biden because he'll make someone else pay their way. That's the liberal way, by the way, is to have someone else responsible for you because self-responsibility is not something that most liberals adopt. It's always someone else's fault that something went wrong. Never their fault. It's never their responsibility. Anyway, documents obtained by Fox News show the National Guard will soon be deployed to Alabama, Arkansas, Florida, Georgia, Idaho, Indiana, Iowa, Louisiana, Nebraska, Nevada, New Mexico, Ohio, South Carolina, South Dakota, Tennessee, Texas, Utah, Virginia, and Wyoming, all as an act of support for the DES, such as case management, transportation, logistics, and clinical work. So regardless of what these idiot left-leaning judges want to do with their court orders, they were already told once not to make national policy through their court orders, but they can't help themselves. They cannot help themselves. Well, after all, they were given the job through DEI. Most of them didn't obtain it through any ability of any kind. They were given it to based on what they were, not who they are. What are you? Right? Oh, you fit a class. If that's not the ultimate prejudice to say you meet a certain criteria as far as what you look like so you can have a job that requires skill and intelligence. It's pretty amazing to me. Earlier Friday, Pentagon and Joint Task Force members inside the Capitol Gateway will soon be on a mission with then First Service issued weapons consistent with their mission and training. Democrats are really losing the plot as they protest Trump's move to clean up the crime. Why wouldn't you want crime cleaned up? Don't you care about your citizens? This stuff is unbelievable to me that we keep going on and on about this minutia that turns out to be incredibly big stuff. some news here for you. Let's see here. The war on reality is over. This is a good one. Most obviously, the suspect now dead in Wednesday's Minneapolis school shooting was not a her. He was a 23-year-old male, Robert Westman. He has been pretending to be a female for some years since undergoing puberty blocker surgeries with the encouragement of his parents and the cultural leaders of his city, including Governor Tim Walz. And that's a real man for you. Mayor Jacob Frey, backed by the express principles of the National Democratic Society and Party. You know, folks, listen to something that will make sense to you. You think drugs that tell your body you're not who you are, you want to transform into something else that God didn't intend, for whatever the reason. I have empathy for people that believe they're the opposite sex in their brain of what their bodies portray. I understand, but I don't feel the pain because it's not me. I can only try to empathize with someone and the agony they go through in life. But leaving that aside for a moment, just with the typical common sense things that you could think of, you think drugs powerful enough to alter your body would have any side effect in your brain? You see drugs advertised on TV to fix one problem, and they have a paragraph in small print on your TV that is an inch and a half thick and 10 inches across, listing all the things that are called side effects of that drug. And if you, after the first sentence of the six things that it can cause to your body, you have to ask yourself, do I want to risk having those six things, any one of them, let alone all six of them in that first sentence, to fix this one problem that the drug takes care of. Again, call your attention back to what happened, and I talked about on the first show a little bit on with RFK Jr., is that 70% of the drugs made, prescribed, are basically prescribed in the United States, with only 4% of the citizenry. So when you do the math on that, we're basically using about 18 times would be 72. So we're using 18 times the amount of drugs that the average earthling uses, excluding the United States. 18 times the amount of drugs we're using in the United States compared to everyone else in the world collectively. So United States, 4% population, 70% drugs, the world, 8 billion people, give or take. I got to Google to make sure because that number's ever changing. Only using 30% of the drugs. Does that give you an indication that possibly these drugs could have a mental effect on the body that's ingesting these drugs? And if you have, I forgot what it's called now, it skips my brain, but if you have the issue of gender confusion or dysphoria, that's what I was looking for, isn't that a mental disease in the first place? Regardless if you think of yourself as whole, if you're confused to the point that you think you're the opposite sex of what your body is, or you want to be the opposite sex and you didn't even take the drugs, forget the drugs, forget that whole part of it. But just that gender dysphoria, isn't that a mental disease that should make it to where you could not obtain any weapons? Because that's one of the questions. I have firearms. I can tell you that's one of the questions. Are you under any particular care right now? Do you take drugs? Do you have any mental illness? If the answer is yes, we have to go with it and say, sorry, you're transitioning. That alone is a mental disease, whether it's positive for you or not. You have issues just mentally, let alone the drugs induced into your body that change your personality. You cannot acquire a weapon. Thank you for listening to the Real Company Radio Show, folks. I'll see you next week. And again, email me, call me, whatever. Go through the website, and I'll be happy to respond. Thank you very much. Take care.
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7: News this hour from Town Hall. I'm Keith Peters in Washington. A big political upset in the Bayou State.
8: Congresswoman Julia Letlow has advanced to a runoff in Louisiana's GOP Senate primary. Letlow has defeated incumbent GOP Senator Bill Cassidy. House Republican Letlow capitalized on the power of President Trump's endorsement of her in trying to purge the GOP of those Mr. Trump views as disloyal. Representative Letlow has won less than 50% of the vote, thus unable to avoid a runoff.
7: That's correspondent Andrew Stewart reporting. Senator Cassidy was one of the few Republican senators who voted to convict President Trump during his second impeachment trial over the U.S. Capitol melee on January 6, 2021. Rededicate 250. A national jubilee of prayer, praise, and thanksgiving is being held on the National Mall today. The gathering is meant to prompt believers across America to unite in worship, repentance, prayer, and gratitude. The event's being carried by the Salem Radio Network live on many of these stations. President Trump is urging a temporary suspension of the federal gas tax as prices continue to rise.
9: The president says the move would give more than 100 million drivers and truckers short-term relief. His plan, which would pause the 18.4% gasoline tax and more costly diesel tax until prices fall and then phase it back in, could save about $3 a fill-up, but may need congressional approval. In the meantime, some states, including Indiana and Georgia, have already paused their gas taxes.
7: That's correspondent Ken Lorman reporting. California has the nation's highest state gas tax at over 70 cents a gallon. 13 states charge at least 40 cents more tax per gallon. More at Town Hall.
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7: New York lawmakers are moving closer to changes in the state's public pension system for newer government workers.
12: The spotlight is on Tier 6, covering public employees hired since 2012. It was created to cut costs by raising the retirement age, increasing worker contributions, and trimming benefits. Now lawmakers and unions want changes, lowering retirement age, boosting payouts, and reducing contributions. Supporters say it aids hiring, but critics warn it would be unfair to employees expected to find benefits, cost billions, and strain tight budgets.
7: That's correspondent John Scott reporting. Lawmakers are still negotiating and no final deal has been approved. Meanwhile, the Long Island Railroad strike has continued into its second day with no end in sight. News and analysis at townhall.com. From Washington, I'm Keith Peters. The man who took over from legendary investor Warren Buffett at Berkshire Hathaway is making his mark on the firm.
13: Berkshire Hathaway has more than tripled the size of its investment in Google's parent company as Greg Abel settled into the CEO job after taking over at the start of the year. Buffett was always reluctant to invest in tech firms because he said he didn't understand them well enough. Buffett did make an exception to that rule near the end of his CEO term by buying a massive Apple stake. But Abel appears to be more comfortable because by the end of March, Berkshire owned nearly 58 million Alphabet shares worth almost $17 billion. Rich Thomason reporting.
7: The artificial intelligence boom is leading to fights in some states over growing utility profits. Governors, attorneys general, and others are protesting rising electricity bills and say cash-strapped residents are stuck in a broken system. More at townhall.com.
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22: 888-971-SAGE, 888-971-7243, Larry Elder, Salem News Channel. We're going to get back to the Iran war in a second, but I want to say something about the Supreme Court case. 6-3 struck down a law that mandated they set up a congressional district in Louisiana based upon race. The Voting Rights Act was passed to prevent southern states from oppressing black people with measures that would suppress the vote. I once read recently that on a per capita basis, there are more black elected officials in the South than anywhere else. The idea that voters vote based on race has been refuted so many times. There are several Republicans in the House, one from Utah, majority white district, Byron Donalds, majority white district, Wesley Hunt in Texas, majority black and Hispanic. John James is in Michigan. His district is majority white. Barack Obama, of course, got elected 2008, 2012. By the way, he got a higher percentage of the white vote than John Kerry did 4 years earlier. And Donald Trump in 2016 got a lower percentage of the white vote than Mitt Romney did 4 years earlier, although he got a higher percentage of the black and Hispanic vote than Mitt Romney did 4 years earlier. There are black mayors of the three largest cities in America, New York, L.A., Chicago, none of which have a majority black population. So can we knock it off? There are a whole bunch of districts in the South that have been designed to make sure that black people get elected and Hispanics get elected. Supreme Court says you cannot use race when designing congressional districts. So now when maps are redrawn over the years, it's possible that Republicans could pick up as many as 20 additional seats. Republicans of various races. But the left has gone nuts. This is Van Jones of CNN, number 25.
23: I think it's huge. I think it's devastating. It's the end of an era. This is the bill that John Lewis was beaten almost to death to get passed. This was the crowning achievement of the civil rights era, the crowning achievement of Dr. King's life's work. It's part of why he was murdered. It brought America out of this horrific past that we've been stuck in for 200 plus years of enslavement, 100 years of racist Jim Crow terror, lynchings, no rights, no protection. This was the moment that we really became a democratic republic in the full sense of the word. Dr. King kind of becomes the final founder of this republic in that moment. to take that, ball it up, and throw it in the toilet, flush it, and have the president crowing about it is devastating. Because these states, I'm a southerner, I grew up in Tennessee,
0: yeah.
23: These states still have that unfortunate legacy where everybody's not treated fairly, and everybody knows it. And yet now the Supreme Court says we're going to turn a blind eye to that, not just history of discrimination, but the present tense of it. Not good.
22: Everybody knows it. They're not being treated fairly. Can you be specific? Maryland, which was a state of the Confederacy, has a black governor. Georgia has a black senator. By the way, there were two blacks running for that seat. One black Republican, one black Democrat in Georgia, deep south state where my father's from. My father grew up in Jim Crow, Georgia. It's not that way anymore. My father couldn't even imagine a Senate race where the candidate for the Democrat was black and the candidate for the Republican side was black, as we just had a few years ago. This is not your grandfather's America. Abilene, a city of over 100,000 that most voted for President Trump, 60% white, around 80-85% or so of the metro area voted for Donald Trump. Largest vote he ever got of an area of over 100,000. City's 140 years old. Shortly after the president was elected, guess which city of 140 years old elected its first black mayor? Abilene, Texas. So can we knock it off? In the 90s, there was a lawsuit against the formation of districts based on race. Lawsuit was successful, so the district had to be redesigned. So there were four or five black congresspersons who are now in majority white districts. I think four of the five decided to run for re-election in districts that were now majority white. Everyone got re-elected, even though the then general counsel of the NAACP after the ruling said, once the effect of this ruling goes down, you'll be able to put the black caucus in the back of a taxi cab. Again, all these black congresspersons who decided to run got re-elected. Did the NAACP say we were wrong? Did Jesse Jackson say we were wrong, who said the same kind of thing? This is the aforementioned senator from Georgia, Warnock, number 26.
2: The Supreme Court did the democracy a terrible disservice today. I think what you said earlier in your remarks is spot on. These efforts to effectively disenfranchise black voters has always, even during the darkest days of the Jim Crow era, claimed to be race neutral. You had the 15th Amendment. By the time we got the Voting Rights Act, black people theoretically had a right to vote for 100 years when the 15th Amendment was passed. But through literacy tests, through grandfather clauses, through poll taxes, they effectively disenfranchised black voters. This is just the 21st version, 21st century version. This is Jim Crow in new clothes.
22: Really? Are they doing poll taxes now? Are they doing grandfather clauses now? Are they doing literacy tests now? What planet is this man living on? Do you remember this exchange between 60 Minutes Steve Croft and then candidate and Senator Barack Obama, number 21?
3: How important is race in defining yourself?
4: I am rooted in the African American community, but I'm not defined by it. I am comfortable in my racial identity, but that's not all I am.
3: I mean, your mother was white, your father was African.
4: Right.
3: You were raised in a white household.
4: Right.
3: Yet, at some point, you decided that you were black.
4: Well, I'm not sure I decided it. I think, you know, if you look African-American in this society, you're treated as an African-American. When you're a child in particular, that is how you begin to identify yourself.
3: You think the country's ready for a black president?
4: Yes.
3: You don't think it's going to hold you back?
4: No, I think if I don't win this race, it will be because of other factors. It's going to be because I have not shown to the American people a vision for where the country needs to go that that they can embrace.
0: Wow. If I don't win, it won't be because of my race. It will be because I've not offered a vision that the American people can embrace. That was during the 2008 campaign. Not quite 20 years ago. Things are worse now. It's similar to that letter that I got yesterday that I read you, when I talked about the poll that was taken by Brookings Institution, which is left wing, and by Gallup, saying that 85% of people in their hiring decisions don't take race at all into consideration. And if they do, a black person is slightly more likely to be hired than a white person. Same thing with their friendships. But she didn't want to hear it. What did you say? There's no racism anymore. I didn't say that. I said racism has never been a less important factor in American life. And regarding asking Obama whether his race is going to be a factor, I want to play you something that Sidney Poitier said several years ago. 888-971-SAGE, 888-971-7243. I am Larry Elder. Do not leave town.
1: Larry will be right back.

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0: 888-971-SAGE, 888-971-7243. I am Larry Elder. We are Salem News Channel talking about the Voting Rights Act that Raphael Warnock said the Supreme Court has made into Jim Crow 2.0 or whatever it was he said. Ridiculous. This is Sidney Poitier back in 1968.
8: Do you feel he's creating?
9: I would like to ask you a question. Why is it that you guys are hounds for bad news? Why is it that, you know, it seems to me that at this moment, this day, you could ask me many questions about many positive and wonderful things that are happening in this country. But we gather here to pay court to sensationalism. We gather here to pay court to negativism. You guys have a job to do. I'm a relatively intelligent man. There are many aspects to my personality that you can explore, I think, very constructively. But you sit here and ask me such one-dimensional questions about a very tiny area of our lives. You ask me questions that fall continually within the Negro-ness of my life. You ask me questions that pertain to the narrow scope of the summer riots. I am artist, man, American, contemporary. I am an awful lot of things, so I wish you would pay me the respect due and not simply ask me about those things.
0: This is Martin Luther King in 1964.
10: Robert Kennedy, when he was Attorney General, said that he could imagine the possibility of a Negro president in the United States within perhaps 40 years. Do you think this is at all realistic?
11: Well, let me say first that I think it is necessary to make it clear that there are Negroes who are presently qualified to be president of the United States. There are many who are qualified in terms of integrity, in terms of vision, in terms of leadership ability. But we do know that there are certain problems and prejudices and mores in our society which make it difficult now. However, I am very optimistic about the future. Frankly, I have seen certain changes in the United States over the last 2 years that surprised me. I've seen levels of compliance with the Civil Rights Bill and changes that have been most surprising. So on the basis of this, I think we may be able to get a Negro president in less than 40 years. I would think that this could come in 25 years or less.
0: Almost right on cue. 40 years. This is President Trump on the Supreme Court ruling number 22.
12: On the health system. Another big blow to America's landmark 1965 Voting Rights Act. In a 6-3 ruling, the Supreme Court scrapped Louisiana's contested congressional map, which added a second black Democratic lawmaker to the state's overwhelmingly white Republican delegation. The court called the 2024 map an unconstitutional racial gerrymander. The decision upholds a lower court's ruling that Louisiana's mapmakers relied too heavily on race to create that second majority black district. Now, the court's three liberal justices filed a long dissent, accusing their conservative colleagues of destroying the Voting Rights Act and setting back racial equality in elections. The first black woman elected to Congress from Alabama also slammed the ruling.
13: The Supreme Court has opened the door to a coordinated attack on black voters across this country. This is an outright power grab.
12: Barack Obama agrees this will weaken the voting power of racial minorities. The former U.S. president adding the decision, quote, serves as just one more example of how majority of the current court seems intent on abandoning its vital role in ensuring equal participation in our democracy and protecting the rights of minority groups against majority overreach. President Trump, though, did not seem familiar with the case but was asked about it. Here's his reaction.
14: When did it come out, just now?
15: No, it came out this morning, but basically very much narrows the Voting Rights Act.
14: Was it considered a win for
15: Republicans? Win for Republicans.
14: I love it.
12: The Federal Reserve now, holding interest.
0: 2008, we are talking about Barack Obama. He was competing against Hillary for the Democratic nomination. On the Republican side, John McCain. We're competing against Mitt Romney. There was a 2007 Gallup poll asking whether or not they would vote for a black person, referring to Barack Obama. 5% said they would not. They asked whether Americans would vote for a female, referring to Hillary. 11% said they would not. They asked whether someone would vote for a Mormon, referring to Mitt Romney. 24% said they would not. They asked whether you'd vote for somebody John McCain's age. 42% said they would not vote for him because they thought he was too old. 5% said they wouldn't vote for Obama. 11% said they wouldn't vote for Hillary. 24% said they wouldn't vote for Mitt Romney. 42% said they wouldn't vote for John McCain. Is this thing on? Can we knock it off? Penny is in San Pedro. Penny, you're on the Larry Elder Show. Thank you so much for calling.
16: Yes, hi. I'm white. I guess that's what they call me. I don't know. I always say I'm 157 adopted. But, you know, us Republicans, we love the African Americans and we love the South. We love to go there, down to the South. And some of my best friends are African American, just very, very best friends. Right now I have a very good friend who's Hispanic. I don't see color. And I think what happens is the Democrat Party put this color thing up and it's like a sore thumb. I believe that most people don't even see the color. So I just wanted to make that statement.
0: Well, Penny,
16: I think this is carried on so far. I think it just has to stop. It brings division. And I'm looking for unity in America.
0: Penny, thank you so much for that. Mr. McConnell, do you have the statement made by Morgan Freeman when he was on 60 Minutes talking to Mike Wallace? And said he didn't want a Black History Month. Can you find that during the break? Play that for you, what he said. So Obama goes on 60 Minutes and says, well, I don't think my race is going to be an issue. Let's hear it.
17: Black History Month you find
18: ridiculous.
17: Why?
18: You're going to relegate my history to a month?
17: Oh, come on.
18: What do you do with yours? Which month is White History Month?
17: Well,
18: come on, tell me.
17: Well, I'm Jewish.
18: Okay, which month is Jewish History Month?
17: There isn't one.
18: Oh, why not?
17: Yeah.
18: Do you want one?
17: No.
18: I don't either. I don't want a Black History Month. Black history is American history.
17: How are we going to get rid of racism?
18: Stop talking about it. I'm going to stop calling you a white man. And I'm going to ask you to stop calling me.
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3: With SRN News, I'm Keith Peters in Washington. Thousands of people have streamed onto the National Mall in Washington for a day-long prayer rally. The event Sunday is billed as a rededication of our country as one nation under God. President Trump is expected to address the crowd in a video message today. Several speakers celebrated Christianity's ties to American history. That rally is being broadcast live over the Salem Radio Network today. Russian officials say overnight Ukrainian drone strikes killed at least four people, including three near Moscow. A dozen others were wounded. Authorities said Sunday that debris fell on Russia's largest airport without causing damage. Ukrainian President Volodymyr Zelensky confirmed the drone strikes, saying that they were entirely justified. More details at SRNNews.com.
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24: 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Congressman Wesley Hunt, a black congressperson from Texas, or a congressperson from Texas who happens to be black, was asked about the effect of the Supreme Court case on the Civil Rights Act. Here's what he said.
25: There's been a lot of talk how there won't be any black Republican members in the new term.
26: Yeah.
25: What are you making of that?
26: Nothing. I don't understand how that's relevant.
25: Is there a problem with like recruitment?
26: I don't think it's a problem with anything. I'm not here because I'm black. I am here because I'm qualified representative for Congressional District 38, and the American people choose who they want to choose. Yeah. And the one thing I don't want to get into is this game of race bait all day, every day. If there's four, if there's 10, if there's none, what we are talking about is who is the best person that is best qualified to fill a seat regardless of the way that they look. And I tell people this all the time till I'm blue in the face. I represent a white majority district that President Trump would have won by over 20 points, and I won by 25 points the last time I ran. I'm being judged not by the color of my skin, but by the content of my character. I don't care how many black people are here. I want the most qualified people that are here.
25: And
26: thank you.
25: Oh, got it. Thank you, Harrison.
24: Mic drop. A debate was just canceled to be held at USC here in California, a gubernatorial debate. Why? Because the six persons chose to participate in the debate, two Republicans and four Democrats, were all white men. So the three Democrat candidates of color protested and played the race card and claimed that they were being shut out because they were members of a minority group. Now, it didn't matter that the four Republicans, four Democrats, rather, chosen, all thought the same. They all believed the same stuff. Reminds me of a conversation I had years ago with Gloria Allred, who wanted Sybil Shepherd to run for president rather than Al Gore. And I said, why? She said, well, because she will make sure that we pursue pro-choice policies. I said, what is the difference between her position on abortion and Al Gore's? And she had no answer. And the answer, well, there's no difference. but it's better for there to be a female person who's pro-choice as opposed to a male person who's pro-choice, I guess. A judge in Chicago under fire for placing a cop killer, killed a cop, injured another one, on home monitoring. The suspect is named Alfonso Talley, T-A-L-L-E-Y. The judge is named John Like, L-Y-K-E. And Talley on electronic monitoring after the convicted felon was charged with armed robbery and carjacking. The Cook County State Attorney petitioned the judge to keep Talley in custody. She said the electronic monitoring system was broken. It was not keeping people safe. And she said, we put all this information in front of a judge to let him know. We established he had four pending violent felonies, and in spite of that, he was placed on electronic monitoring. Well, here's what happened. He snatched a bundle of cash at an Albany dollar store, pistol whipped the clerk, breaking her nose. Police tracked him down to an alley a couple miles away using a GPS device hidden in the stolen money, which, by the way, was in his pocket, stained with blood. He then pulled a gun from a hospital blanket, shot two cops, killing a 10-year-old police veteran and critically wounding the other. Why was this man out? Number 42.
4: Breaking news, the suspect in the shooting of two Chicago officers is now charged. 27-year-old Alfonso Talley is charged with murder, attempted murder, aggravated discharge of a firearm, and possession of a firearm by a felon. Other charges include aggravated battery of a peace officer, aggravated battery and escape, and unlawful use of a weapon. Chicago police say Talley shot two officers Saturday at Swedish Hospital and took off, still wearing a hospital gown. Veteran officer John Bartholomew was killed. Another officer was critically hurt. Officers found the gun, a weapon, and Talley hiding naked under a porch in the Lincoln Square neighborhood. Now, Talley has a long criminal record. In 2017, he was charged with armed and aggravated robbery of multiple people and at least two incidents at a CTA station. He eventually pleaded guilty and served time. Then in 2021, he was charged with felony gun possession and aggravated unlawful use of a weapon. He was sentenced to 3 years in prison. Then in 2023, he was charged with unlawful possession of a stolen vehicle and aggravated fleeing from police.
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24: 888-971-SAGE, 888-971-7243. I am Larry Elder. We are Salem News Channel. Jimmy Kimmel has doubled down and repeated the joke that he made about Melania Trump being an expected widow. This is Johnny Carson hosting the Oscars right after the Ronald Reagan shooting. It almost killed Ronald Reagan. Notice the way he handles it versus Jimmy Kimmel, number 13.
27: Thank you very much, ladies and gentlemen. I'm sure that all of you here and most of you watching tonight understand why we delayed this program for 24 hours. Because of the incredible events of yesterday, that old adage, the show must go on, seemed relatively unimportant. The Academy, ABC Television, and all of us connected with the show felt because of the uncertain outcome, as of this time yesterday, it would have been inappropriate to stage a celebration. But the news today is very good, as you know. The president is an excellent...

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2: So it is especially pleasing tonight, ladies and gentlemen, to be able to say, here is the President of the United States.
3: There's a word for that, and that word is class. Now, this happened on the Piers Morgan show. This is a liberal influencer being reminded that the would-be assassin retweeted a post she had done urging Joe Biden to nullify the 2024 election. And she did not like being reminded of this. Number 18.
4: Also, Jack, I'm sorry, but to draw the line between Jimmy Kimmel's comedic routine and the natural progression, which is what you said, the logical progression of listening to a comedian and then traveling across the country with firearms to murder members of Donald Trump's cabinet, it is absolutely on its face insane.
5: Let me ask you a question.
4: The right to free speech all the time. I just want to finish this point.
5: Let me ask you a question to respond. So do you
4: let
5: think,
4: me finish the
5: do
4: point
5: remember,
4: and then you can.
5: Do you finish your point? Do you remember
4: no,
5: in 2024 when you called for Joe Biden to nullify the 2024 election?
4: What are you talking about? We're talking about the shooting right now.
5: Do you remember in 2024 when you called for Joe Biden to nullify the results of the election?
4: What you're trying to do is obfuscate.
5: You said that he would be totally.
4: I'm not actually.
5: Do you remember that? Yes or no?
4: We're not. Why do you always bring up Joe Biden? You're like a broken record.
5: Joe Biden.
4: Who's the president now? Why do you guys always come on here and talk about Joe Biden? Why are we talking about Joe Biden?
5: I'm not bringing this up for no reason.
4: Did my comments incite someone to go with a firearm across the country and try to kill people and allegedly try to kill people in Trump's cabinet?
5: Because the killer shared your post calling to nullify the results of the 2024 election. I have it right here on the archive account.
4: So she's responsible for the killer. Are you trying to attribute what happened? Be very careful right now. If you are trying to draw a line between me and what
5: I'm
4: happened
5: not drawing a line. He
4: in Washington,
5: line.
4: Then what you just said is
5: he
4: extremely irresponsible. So what?
5: He decided to take
4: so
5: your
4: what?
5: Words into
4: okay,
5: action.
4: How many times have you retrieved? How many times have you shared Donald Trump's rhetoric? How many times have you retweeted something that Donald Trump said?
6: Okay, don't talk over each other.
5: He decided to nullify
4: that was a really
5: the election, just
4: that
5: like
4: a,
5: you asked him
4: that
5: to.
4: That was a hefty accusation that he just lobbied at me. I have
5: no accusation. I have it right here.
4: That has nothing to do with me, Jack. You're trying to tie me to someone who allegedly tried to kill. Excuse me. So you're telling
5: what's alleged about it?
4: What's alleged? The case is not closed. It hasn't gone to trial. You have to say alleged.
5: The case is not closed. What do you? What else?
4: Oh, you are a judge and jury. Are you a judge and jury? Are you?
5: Looking at the evidence.
4: Really?
5: We have evidence. We have his own family. We have him on video. We have eyewitnesses that I've spoken to.
4: We live in a country of law and order, Jack. We have to say allegedly, just like we have to say Donald Trump allegedly raped a 13-year-old girl. Just like we have to say Donald Trump was allegedly introduced to Melania Trump.
5: They don't accept the evidence. They don't accept the actions of their own followers.
4: You're not a judge. You're not a jury. Do you want to live in a country of law and order or not?
6: Okay, please don't. All right, listen.
4: Jack.
6: All right.
3: You said to nullify the election. He traveled to D.C. to do just that. And she went nuts. Speaking of going nuts, this is a Democrat running for Senate and was not happy with the Florida redistricting bill that advanced, number 11.
7: Senator Persons Mullica has waved close. The question now recurs on final passage of HB 1D. The clerk will unlock the machine and the members will proceed to vote. Have all members voted? The clerk.

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2: 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But the new powerful documentary, The Story of Everything, explains a deeper truth, written in the stars and the very code of our DNA. 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
2: On this channel, we only have a few minutes left. This is a liberal student accusing a conservative of lying about trans people and the mass shootings that have been linked to trans people. His comeback was pretty brutal. Number 19.
11: How many people is that stat based on? Like, how many transgender shooters is that stat based on? Because you said you didn't cite your source, so I had to go digging for it, so I was curious if you knew.
12: This is a graph from when?
11: About 7 months ago. Came up, it was going around on Twitter.
12: All the details of a graph that I posted 7 months ago in my head
11: ballpark. Like, ballpark, just approximate.
12: I guess you have the answer, so go ahead and tell us.
11: I do. It's one person. So you cited a per million statistic based on one person as evidence that there's some sort of epidemic of transgender violence going around this country.
13: But there have obviously been multiple transgender shooters just in the last couple of years.
11: I'm not denying any sort of specific individual instance. I'm talking about this is a statistic in which you compared these numbers for all of these other populations are significantly lower than they would be with actual statistics. I was just curious, like, I want to understand, like, process here. Why you wouldn't cite that source? Like, is it just because you know it's embarrassing that you only cited it off of, or based it off of one person? Or, like, more to the point, like, why do you have to lie to make your point? You know, why do you have to, if there's this epidemic going around, why do you have to make in order to make the argument?
12: Well, first of all, I think as someone who believes that women have penises, you're not one to lecture people for lying.
11: So again, so that's your definition.
12: It's okay.
11: Again.
2: That was pretty brutal. President Trump explained what Iran has to do in order for the war to be ended. Number 31.
14: Yeah, Mr. President, regarding Iran, how long are you prepared to maintain the blockade? Can that go several more months?
15: Well, the blockade is genius, okay? The blockade has been 100% foolproof. It shows how good our Navy is. I can tell you that. Nobody's going to play games. We have the greatest military in the world, and I built much of it during my first term, and we've been building it since. And the greatest anywhere in the world, nobody even close. And you see that, whether it's Venezuela, and they have a good military in Venezuela, but it was over in one day. It was actually over in about 48 minutes. Iran, the same thing. I mean, militarily, we've wiped them out. They have no military left. It's all the Navy's at the bottom of the sea. The Air Force is never going to fly again. We've got an amazing military. Now they have to cry uncle. That's all they have to do. Just say, we give up. We give up. But their economy is really in trouble. It's a dead economy.
2: But of course, it's a quagmire. Let's do this again tomorrow. Drive safely and make sure you're on time. I will be checking attendance. I'm Larry Elder. God bless.
16: What can I say? Mamba out.
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20: 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Just like a rainbow, you know you set me free. And I just can't get enough.
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26: News this hour from Town Hall. I'm Keith Peters in Washington. The National Mall is the center of a rally called Rededicate 250, a national jubilee of prayer, praise, and thanksgiving. A national gathering calling believers across America to unite in worship, repentance, prayer, and gratitude. Reverend Samuel Rodriguez, president of the National Hispanic Christian Leadership Conference and pastor of the New Seasons Church in Sacramento, was one of the speakers today and led the gathering in prayer.
27: Just and holy God, with reverence and humility, we ask that justice flow in this land. Let justice roll like a stream. As America defends the vulnerable, confronts injustice with courage, and ensures that fairness is applied to all.
26: The entire gathering from Washington is being broadcast over the Salem Radio Network. Analysis by the Committee to Unleash Prosperity shows the recent jobs report had more impact than it first appeared. Correspondent Ken Lorman reports.
0: Economists were upbeat about the April jobs report revealing payrolls were up 115,000 and unemployment steady at 4.3%. The Committee to Unleash Prosperity adds that with the most recent reductions, the federal workforce has shrunk by roughly 345,000 since the start of President Trump's second term. That's one of the largest post-World War II downsizings. The group adds that the April jobs report now indicates roughly 717,000 more private sector jobs were added during the same time frame. Ken Lorman reporting.
26: The Committee to Unleash Prosperity contrasts this data with the Biden administration, which added 116,000 federal workers, including at the Internal Revenue Service. More on these stories at townhall.com.
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26: The USS Gerald R. Ford has returned home to Virginia, Bob Agnew reports.
4: The world's largest aircraft carrier is back at port at Naval Station Norfolk after an 11-month deployment. That's the longest since the Vietnam War. The Ford supported the U.S. war with Iran and the capture of Venezuelan President Nicolas Maduro. Defense Secretary Pete Hegseth was on hand for the arrival Saturday of the carrier group, which included the destroyer USS Bainbridge as well. Bob Agnew reporting.
26: Authorities say a driver crashed into multiple cars and pedestrians in Oakland, California late Saturday night, killing three people. The crash happened shortly after 11 p.m. Three people were pronounced dead at the scene and five others were injured. The Oakland Fire Department says two of those injured are in critical condition. News and analysis at townhall.com. From Washington, I'm Keith Peters reporting. Federal investigators have released some preliminary findings in last month's deadly crash of a small plane in Texas.
5: The Cessna 421C, carrying five people to a pickleball tournament near Austin, broke apart in midair. It took off from Amarillo on April 30th, about 9:10 p.m., crashed 2 hours later, roughly 40 miles southwest of Austin. The pilot and all four passengers died. The investigation found the pilot had reported problems with the plane's anti-icing system during the flight. Investigators say they found pieces of the plane across a 1.25-mile debris field. Rich Thomason reporting.
26: New York's governor is pleading with unions whose workers serve North America's largest commuter rail system to return to the negotiating table, saying she'll provide refreshments if they'll work to end a two-day-old strike. More on these stories at townhall.com.
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3: 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Let's dive in. The elephant in the room is that we got some weak economic numbers. You might have seen some headlines that the wholesale inflation, the PPI, was much higher than expected. Well, no surprise there. If you've been listening to the show, you know that I've been talking about high gas prices lead to high inflation. High inflation is trickled down from the food consumption and everything else. So when the numbers came out, you know, the market looked at that and all of a sudden we saw gold rally, we saw silver rally. By the way, for the week, silver had a fantastic move. It moved from about $76 all the way up to about $87. It touched $88. As of this recording, we're about $85. Now, here's the thing to keep in mind. When the wholesale cost increases, that trickles down to the prices that you and I pay. Think about it this way. If Costco's prices go up, Costco is not going to absorb the difference. They're going to simply pass it on to you. So if you were paying something $3 and all of a sudden Costco's cost goes up by 50 cents, well, guess what? You're no longer going to pay $3. You're going to end up paying $3.50 or if not even more. So my main point about this wholesale increase is that get ready for some short-term pain. There will be some more pain coming up. Why? Because when wholesale cost goes up, it doesn't adjust quickly. It takes time. So as this filters through to the economy, in the short term, do anticipate much, much higher prices. What does that mean? Well, it's very much positive for gold. I'm going to give you all the economic updates, and then I'll tell you exactly what it means to gold. Let's shift gear for a second and talk about the trip that President Trump made to China. By the way, this is the seventh meeting between President Trump and Xi Jinping. And I got to tell you, this meeting is this is not a regular meeting. This is an extraordinary meeting because President Trump took all the big guns with him, from Tim Cook from Apple to Elon Musk to NVIDIA CEO Jensen to Boeing to Goldman Citi, you name it. See, here's what I love about President Trump. He has been able to negotiate not only from strength, but never have we seen negotiation of deal-making through economic policies. Folks, this is very important. Ask yourself, why did President Trump take all the big players with him? Why did he do that? See, when it comes to negotiation, you have to negotiate from strength, leverage, positioning. President Trump basically said to China, you want to have access to these high-level chips that NVIDIA is making? Well, that's going to come part of the deal. You want to be able to have more access to American research and development and growth and genuinity, all that? Well, guess what? By the way, he also took Pete Hegseth. This is, think about it. It's like a multi-level chess playing, few moves ahead of time. It's not about just economic. There is military there. There is deal negotiation. So when I started reading headlines that Scott Bessent and President Trump were basically saying that China is going to help end or open the Strait of Hormuz, it's not a surprise because you have two big players negotiating. And don't forget, a few weeks ago, Iran wanted to release the ships and they wanted to get paid in Chinese yuan, okay? So China's fingers and hands is all over Iran, indirectly and directly. So as President Trump is trying to negotiate the trade agreement, some sort of deal, it's such a multi-layered. Here's the thing, folks. It's not a surprise that we went after Venezuela. It's not a surprise that we are putting some pressure on Cuba. And it's not a surprise that we basically said that we need to control the Western Hemisphere. Why? Because for years, China has been able to take advantage of these corrupt countries and buy the commodities at a very attractive price. So when we stopped all the shenanigans, not only did China get impacted from the South American region, and all of a sudden they are impacted by the Middle Eastern region, this is a strategic positioning for us to negotiate from strength. And I can talk about this topic for such a long period of time. The point that I want to make about this is that the outcome of that negotiation could very well straighten the Middle East war, and at the same time could allow some American companies to expand into the Chinese market. But that will come at a price. And the price is, how much are we willing to continue to police the world and make all the necessary investment? And in order for us to do that, guess what? We got to turn on the print machine, okay? So if you're someone who's close to retirement and you've been seeing what's been happening to the value of the dollar, you know that your dollar is buying less every single year. You've watched this happen. And I'm trying to connect with you the political side, the economical side, and some of the policies. All of that leads to one thing. Our government needs to print, or ask the Federal Reserve to print, more dollars. So as our debt goes up, you're going to see the value of our dollar gets weaker. 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It is the erosion that is real, and it's not going to stop. 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Another headline of this week was that President Trump's picked a new Federal Reserve chair, Kevin Warsh. We've talked about him on the show a few weeks ago. He has been confirmed. And as a former banker, I've studied the history of the Federal Reserve, how the 12 members control the decision on the interest rates and how much money to print. You've probably heard me refer to them as the cartel, because it just bothers me that 12 individuals have a little bit more influence on the value of our money than our president. But let's just put that aside for a second. Now, the good news is, at least Kevin Warsh has some sort of alliance philosophically with President Trump. Now, we will expect some lower rates at some point. President Trump wants lower rates, not today, yesterday, pronto. Why? Because the debt is going up so high, and it's costing us too much. We're paying more than $1 trillion in interest, okay? So lowering that interest rate is huge, because it's going to minimize the deficit that we have. Folks, don't forget, our government is borrowing money to pay the interest on the debt. Let that sink in for a second, okay? So essentially, we have no plans to pay down the debt, and we're simply borrowing more just to pay the interest. At the very least, we want to have a lower interest rates. Now, with that in mind, the reason why the Federal Reserve is not going to lower the interest rates in the next month or so is because inflation, ding, ding, ding, ding, that's the problem. Inflation has been creeping back up. Look, I think inflation is temporary, okay? And I'm not going to use the words of Janet Yellen that how they lied to us and they said inflation is transitory. Don't worry about it. Such an eloquent word, right? Transitory. It's just going to come and pass and go, and the good days are ahead of us. Well, here's the thing. If you're someone who's retired now and you're on fixed income, at this stage, preservation and protection matters so much of what you've built. See, this is why gold is such a common sense. And in an environment where you have inflation going up, okay, and the economy slowing down, this is exactly why you need gold. As a matter of fact, if there is any reason for you to own gold right now, is simply gold is going to be that defensive foundation of your long-term portfolio. What do I mean by that? See, here's the thing. Gold has actually been built exactly for an environment like this. Why? We all know the relationship between the dollar and gold. The more you print, the weaker the dollar, the higher gold. Okay? That's very simple. So I want to take you back to a trip about a year ago. Okay? So we know that since the year 2000, where the dollar used to be about 70%, 71% almost of the money that a lot of the governments were holding around the world. Like, think about the central banks, all of them, okay? Now, they only hold about 57%. That drop is such a big deal, because if demand globally of the dollar drops, the question is, where is that going? See, think of it this way. Gold is priced in dollars, okay? When dollars goes down, gold goes up. It's basically a seesaw. It's just that relationship that they have. And last year, I don't know if some of you remember this, there were some headlines that the dollar had hit its worst drop in 50 years, and all of a sudden you see gold go up, silver go up. It's not a surprise that that is happening, folks. When you understand the relationship between money, between the government's decision, and what gold does, it just becomes very, very simple. We had this past week, we had Larry Elder stop by the office. We had such a great time. Very kind, gracious individual. The more you get to know him on the personal level, the more you realize how humble and a good person he is. The staff members had a great time. The first thing that Larry said when he walked in, he said, "Alex, wow, I'm surprised. You have such a big operation." But more importantly, he said, the way that the people were greeting me, the way they were attentive, and they're just genuine people. And he asked me a question. He said, "How do you attract, recruit, retain people?" And he said, "I don't know if you know this. I used to run a recruiting agency years ago where I focused on lawyers." So anyhow, we started talking about what are our core values. And when we talk about integrity, accountability, reliability. For us, these are not just words. Think about the Bible. You know, you have the Ten Commandments. These are things that's how we hire. That's how we operate. We fire, we promote people. Because what we've realized over the years, folks, is that what matters to people is they have to be educated. They have to understand the importance of a relationship. What's in it for them matters more. So our entire philosophy has been focusing on the client, transparency, relationship, insight. You know, when we say that we built Allegiance Gold so that way when our parents call us, they will be treated the same way that we will treat them, we mean it. It was exciting to see Larry go through the products and pick the products. And boy, he asked a lot of questions. And we're going to be releasing some of those videos soon. But I just wanted to give you an inside scoop of, you know, sitting down with Larry and having a breaking bread. I love how he was curious and he asked the question. He said, "Why should I own gold now?" And I basically told him, "Look, you know this, that there is inflationary pressure. So that's one, when inflation goes up. And second, there is some slowdown in the economy, okay? And this is exactly the environment where gold does very well. Because on one side, it is preserving, it is hedging, it is protecting you against that inflationary pressure, okay? And then on the other hand, God forbid there's some sort of a setback economically, that's the layer of protection that happens. If you have that proper diversification, you will have a peace of mind because you don't have everything working and moving in the same direction. I simply told him this. I said, Larry, let's look at the economy before the war, okay? The economic numbers were headed in the right direction. Why? Because we had wage growth that was higher than inflation. And our economy was growing, headed in the right direction. But now the numbers are mixed, folks. And when you have a little bit of a slowdown in the economy and inflation goes up, this is where you want to avoid waiting for the headline and you want to be ahead of this curve, okay? And the quicker you realize the importance of gold, the easier it is. The point of gold is simply to give you that layer of insurance with the upside potential. So if you have some sort of a retirement account, think about a 401k, IRA, or you have some savings in the bank, or you have some sort of an old annuity that you're considering diversifying and moving into gold, I can tell you it's so simple to do. But before you do anything, it's crucial to get a second opinion. 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You have folks like Arif Halaby, Larry Elder, Jennifer Horn, all these individuals that you love to listen to. They're a close friend of mine. We have a great relationship, and they're also clients. And the reason is, when you understand the importance of gold and you pick the right partner, everything becomes very, very simple. Now, with that being said, I do want to talk about in a text message I got from a friend. And I know this happens to a lot of you. When people know that you stand with President Trump and believe in his policies, and as if they're trying to find that one thing so that way they can get back to you. It's like that obnoxious classmate you had where... or a colleague you have that they're waiting for someone to make a mistake so that way they can get the spotlight and quickly point it out. You know what I'm talking about. So obviously, I got a text message when President Trump was asked about the Iran and his decisions. There's a part that he said, I don't think about Americans' financial situation. I don't think about anybody. I think about one thing. We cannot let Iran have a nuclear weapon. That's all. Now, obviously, that was A, taken out of context, and B, we know that he cares, okay? How do we know that? Look at the policies, from border protection to putting America first and focusing on making us better. You know, as time goes by, we may very well look back and, you know, how every president has their signature from Kennedy to allowing us to go to the moon. I think we're going to look back and have some memorable achievements with President Trump. But anyhow, I do want to point out the fact that the government understands the affordability challenge that the average American is facing. How do I know that? Well, the government wants to remove the excess tax on gas, the federal excess tax on gas. Now, you and I, as we live in California, we have Gavin Newsom to complain about, of course, because of all the regulatory high taxes and a special blend of gas that we have here that is pushing a lot of the supply chain and the oil companies out. But that's a whole different topic. But the point that I want to make is this. The government understands that there are some problems with affordability, okay? And they want to help out. So what are they doing? They want to minimize the price of gas. But folks, everything has a two sides, just like a coin. The opposite side is this. The deficit is going to get bigger. And here's one thing that bothers me about inflation. The middle class, the lower class gets impacted the most. We feel it the most. The wealthy, whatever they spend on these average things, that represents a small portion of their spending. So it doesn't even move the needle. They're not even going to feel it. But you and I are the ones that are going to feel it. And that's why I lean on people to understand the importance of gold. Gold is no longer a luxury. And by the way, gold is not only for the wealthy. Whether you have 5,000, 50,000, 500,000, 5 million, or 50 million, gold has a portion of it in it has to have a position in your portfolio, folks. And the reason is very simple, is because we know that the dollar is going to get weaker. And as the value of our currency drops, you need something that keeps up. Boy, if I go over the numbers, you'll be super excited. I spent an entire show giving you some of the highlight. But let me just remind you that in the last 26 years, gold has increased more than 16 times. Okay, the market has gone up about 5 times. I'm talking about the S&P 500. But gold has gone up 16 times, folks. Okay, you need to have some sort of a growth in your portfolio. You cannot just stay in middle class and go backwards to lower class. You cannot afford doing that, especially as you are in your retirement. The other day, I had a call from an AM870 listener, and he basically says, the reason why I'm looking into gold is because I want to make sure that, A, it's the right thing to do. B, I feel like there is some uncertainty with the economy. And the last thing I want to do is be impacted like I did back in 2008. Okay? If something like that happens, I need to have a plan in place. I need to be proactive. I need to have some sort of an asset that does not move in the same direction. And folks, that's exactly what gold does. You know what surprises me? People don't want to learn about gold. People want to stay where they are. And I always tell them, there's two things going on here. You're either going to make the decision for yourself, or you're going to let the market, you're going to let the inflation, you're going to let the slowdown in the economy make the decision for you. So ask yourself, what do you want to do? Do you want to be in control and make decision, or do you want to be at the mercy of the market? Folks, as a business owner, as a father, as an investor, as a middle child of my parents, I know this. Being prepared, being early, is always better than being late. Gold is telling you what the numbers are. Gold is forecasted to go up to 61 to 6,300. This is in the next 12 months, according to Wells Fargo. And we're not even talking about the big numbers that the gold bugs are forecasting, 8 and 9,000. That might sound a big number to you, but don't forget, we have so much big problems that that number is so attainable, so easy to reach. So if you're someone who has some sort of a wealth and you're serious about not losing and preserving, it's no longer an option. You got to have some gold, folks. And here at Allegiance Gold, we make it so easy. 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That's 855-510-4653. If you're rolling an IRA or 401k, for the next 2 years, the custodial fees will be covered, and there are some promotional metals. 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
1: 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Thousands of people have streamed onto the National Mall in Washington for a day-long prayer rally. The event today is billed as a rededication of our country as one nation under God. President Trump is expected to address the crowd in a video message today. Several speakers celebrated Christianity's ties to American history, that rally being broadcast live over the Salem Radio Network today. Russian officials say overnight Ukrainian drone strikes killed at least four people, including three near Moscow. A dozen others were wounded. Authorities said Sunday the debris fell on Russia's largest airport without causing damage. Ukrainian President Volodymyr Zelensky confirmed the drone strikes. He said they were entirely justified. More details at SRNNews.com.
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5: 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Now, here's the thing that it's important for us to understand, that the market appears to be in some sort of a big financial trap. Why am I saying that? Because from the time of the pandemic, we saw how the government and the Federal Reserve worked hand in hand to basically sacrifice the dollar and try to save the economy. See, but now we're in a different time frame. The central banks, all the foreign central banks, for the first time ever, they're holding more gold than the dollar. Why? Because they're starting to lose confidence in the dollar, and that's why they've been minimizing their dependency on the dollar. What is the best alternative to the dollar? Something that's been around for thousands of years? Gold, because it's a neutral asset, okay? And you're not buying anyone's IOUs. When you have gold, folks, you have it. You own it. It's not like real estate. And by the way, I love real estate, okay? But it's not like real estate because you don't have to worry about property taxes. You don't have to worry about insurance, okay? You don't have to worry about maintenance. Gold is gold. It just sits there and does what it needs to. See, as a nation, we are expert. We are so good in borrowing more and more. You look at the consumer debt, the credit card, at about $1.3 trillion all-time high. I'm reading some reports that the delinquency has been going up to roughly about 10 to 15%. That's not a good sign, folks, meaning people are not able to make their credit card payments, and delinquency means you got 30 days to make that payment. So imagine, if you don't pay your payment, interest, you start paying interest on interest. So that's not good. Well, let's forget about the people for a second. Let's look at the government. Our government has what? We have the biggest and it's digging a deeper hole into the deficit. We're at 39 trillion, 40 trillion. Those numbers are so small because we got another 4 to 5 trillion to add. Every year we're adding another 2 trillion to the debt, folks. You got to understand, we are running a deficit, meaning we're spending more than we're getting. So where does the money come? You guessed it. We got to print, baby. We got to print, so that way we can get it. And by the way, this was before the war. I'm reading some reports that the Pentagon was forecasted that the war is going to cost anywhere between 25 to 50 billion. I hear other people forecasting a much, much higher numbers. But the problem that I want you to understand is that this spending is unsustainable. We can't just build an economy by continuing to print, because guess what? Inflation is going up and interest rate is so high. What is that doing? It is choking and it's destroying the middle class, because when inflation is high, folks, the rich doesn't feel it. The rich has so much assets. The wealthy is not impacted by inflation, because the things that cost more, food, shelter, gas, all those things, it's so minimal to what they spend on, so they don't really feel it, okay? So once you kind of understand that, you understand that you can't just build an economy by printing. Now, President Trump is obviously trying to do some deals to bring back manufacturing. But folks, that's going to take some time. Now, right now, we have all the big guns in China. From tech companies to the finance companies to Apple, you name it, Boeing, all the big companies. And I read a report that China looks like they're looking to get about 200 Boeing planes. Now that's a good thing, because more revenue comes, that means jobs are going to be created, and that's crucial, folks. So coming back to the point that I want to make is this: we cannot continue with high inflation and high interest rate cost. That's why there is such a disconnect. You look at the numbers, the market is up, but the average American feels poorer and poorer by the day. The other day, I read an article by AAA regarding the summer travel plans, because gas prices are so high. And mind you, the government is trying to intervene and minimize that tax impact, so that way it doesn't take away from the savings. See, I'm talking about all this because I want to lead you to somewhere. There are some early warning signs, because our economy is based on consumer spending. If the consumer doesn't have enough money to spend, they're not going to have the confidence to spend. And guess what? That's going to impact the revenue of these publicly traded companies. And it has a domino effect. But I've learned this years ago, folks, that the system was never designed for the average person. There's no solid foundation. And it appears that it's itching for some sort of a problem. And it's not going to happen all at once. It doesn't mean that the dollar is going to be replaced overnight. But there are forces that it's taken away from the value of the dollar. This is why it's important for you not to miss this opportunity. Gold prices are not going to wait for you. Okay? 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You got to call us right now and take advantage of this opportunity. 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This is your moment. It's not going to be on the next episode. It's right now. Because protecting everything you worked for matters. Don't wait for the correction or for the warning or for the headlines. You got to get your ducks in a row. That's why earlier is always better. Now, here's what you'll get with working with Allegiance Gold. If you're rolling over your 401k or an IRA, TSP, 403b plan, you name it, some sort of a retirement account, Allegiance Gold will cover 2 years of your custodial charges. Yes, there are some minimal fees that are on an annual basis, okay? Because there is insurance involved, there's storage involved, but we want to eliminate the doubt. We want to eliminate the hesitancy. The first 2 years, it's going to be covered. And last but not least, and by the way, because we are a large national physical precious metals dealer with over 10 years in business, we have such a large buying power, folks. Our prices are not only attractive, they are live and transparent. In real time, you can see the prices, folks. 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And by the way, there are no gimmicks here. You're going to see the prices live. A lot of clients call us and they say, you know what? We invested with so-and-so company. They gave us $5,000 in free metals. I say, folks, there is no free lunch, okay? When we do the comparison with the other firm where you've got an additional $5,000, quote-unquote, in free metals, guess what? The people that have invested with us always end up having more ounces with their investments. Why? Because we believe not only in transparency, we like to do business the right way, the fair way, because we look at it as a mid to long term. We're not interested in a short-term transaction. If you've heard me say that, you always hear me say the same thing. We're not interested in a transaction. We're interested in a building relationship. You know why? Because once you become a client, your second purchase, third purchase, fourth purchase, the referrals that you're going to provide us, it just makes life much easier. So what we discovered is, how do we create this win-win scenario so that way the clients would benefit as opposed to a specific salesperson or a large celebrity endorsement? Folks, all of those cost a lot of money. This is why we're here. We put our time, we educate you, we inform you, because we're looking to build a relationship. And relationship, I can tell you this, it takes time. Like President Reagan said, trust but verify. See, all of our cards are faced up, so it's so easy for you to work with Allegiance Gold. Whether you want to work with me personally, again, you can call the number. It's 855-510-4653. That's 855-510-4653. One of the other risks that I see is that a lot of Americans place their wealth in paper. And when I say paper, I mean just dollar-denominated assets like stock market, mutual funds, bonds. And we know that the dollar is going down to the tubes, folks. We know that the dollar is losing value. So you have to take a step back and think about, how do you back your portfolio? How do you balance it with something that is physical, that is tangible? And you know that at the very least, not only are you going to preserve your buying power, but you have such an upside. See, that's why I say think about gold and silver as an insurance with an upside, okay? You have health insurance. You have property insurance. You have car insurance. Gold is the insurance on your money. You got to get that. I always talk about how gold, it's like a seatbelt. You know, when you're driving, you put on the seatbelt. You don't put it to say, I'm going to avoid a crash. You put it, God forbid something happens, at least you have that additional layer of protection. That's the point. Because right now, we're at a point, folks, that the math does not make sense. The math is the math. And it's not working in the favor of the dollar. Why am I saying that? You've heard me talk about the numbers. $40 trillion and counting. The Office of the Budgetary is forecasting that we're going to have $60 trillion in debt. If we continue like this, we're going to have to take some measures to lower Social Security. Look, as I'm watching the mayor race, the governor race, and I'm hearing a lot of promises, okay? There are some good candidates, but there are some challenging candidates. Let me just say it that way. And I feel like we're past the debate stage. And it's no longer a matter of if. It's just really a matter of when. When are we going to see a little bit more pressure on the market? Because the government wants the economy to grow 7%. And guess what? When inflation has been going up, when gas prices have been going up, China in the background has been just watching, has been watching and paying attention.

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2: 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The problems got bigger. 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One of the questions I get asked is, how easy is it to buy gold within a retirement account? Folks, if I tell you it's so simple, you'll be surprised. After I explain it in less than 30 seconds, the first answer I get, that's it? I say, what do you mean that's it? Yeah, it's that simple. You open an account, we transfer the funds, and you'll get the gold. See, people, because they think it's so complicated, and by the way, this is done by design. This is what Wall Street wants. This is what the banks want. This is what the governments want. They want to keep you within the system that they control. You already know this in your gut, and you know that something is not right now with the economy. You voted for the president. You see a lot of the actions that he's taking. At the same time, you see how much prices have gone up. Now, again, I believe that this is temporary. But you don't want the short-term collateral damage. That's why you got to trust your instinct, folks. The middle class is the one who's being crushed. You and I, the middle class. Whether you have 5,000, 10,000, 50,000, or 100,000, believe you me, don't make the mistake and say, gold is for the wealthy. Or, I don't think I have enough. Or, I'm not where I'm supposed to be. You know how many times I hear that? That's why I tell people, get a second opinion. See, when I say second opinion, I mean, whether you've invested in gold or you have not. I've been on both sides of the aisle. I can put on a hat and say, okay, let's look. Like the other day, I had a conversation with a client who had a mutual fund. He had an account with Fidelity, and he had invested in an asset with Fidelity. The mutual fund was managed by Fidelity. So long story short, I basically said, look, were you aware that specific

fund has an expense ratio of 1.2%. I said, "What's an expense ratio?" He said, "When I look at my statement, I don't see anything negative." I said, "That's exactly it. You think all those institutions are in business not to make a profit?" See, this is the thing about Wall Street. They're like magician. They're wizards of distracting and hiding and making it feel like it's such a good deal for you. Again, I'm not talking negative against Fidelity. I'm just giving you an example about the financial system. It's the same thing with Vanguard. It's the same thing with a lot of these financial institutions. And when you have a financial institution that creates their own financial product, well, guess what? They're making money when you buy that financial product. And here's the thing. They make it when the market is up, when the market is down. The difference with gold is you pay once up front. That's it. You have it, you're not paying annual recurring management fee. All that growth, it's yours. No one's going to participate in the growth. It shouldn't be. That's your money. You want to see the growth. This is one of the unique features about gold. Because Wall Street cannot make ongoing annual fee, they don't like it. And guess what? They discourage you. What a joke. What a joke. You know, it's wrong. It is wrong for the middle class to be impacted by Wall Street's games. Look, I've been on the other side of the aisle. I've seen how an engineer that worked at JPL right around retirement age, around 63, 64, this was years and years ago, asked the advisor that I was shadowing back then, "I want to get some physical gold and silver." He was mainly interested in silver and some platinum because of his exposure to the industrial side and how they were using it in some of the planes. Anyhow, the advisor discouraged him. And afterwards, when I had a conversation, he said, "Alex, we can't sell that. We don't make money. So we need to keep him in what we sell." So folks, it's a dirty business, okay? Once you understand reality, once you see it, you got to go back to basic fundamentals. Again, I'm not telling you to get out of the market and get into gold and silver fully. It doesn't make sense. I am telling you that as you are about to make a decision, A, be ready for some resistance because your advisor is not incentivized. Look, their allegiance, no pun intended here, their allegiance is for the firm that they work for. They may very well be a good God-fearing person, but our allegiance, Allegiance Gold, is for you. See, the other day, Larry Elder asked me, "Why did you choose Allegiance Gold, Alex?" Here's what I told him. Look, there's a reason why we chose it. Because allegiance means loyalty. It means commitment. It means faithfulness to a cause, to a person, to some sort of a principle worth standing behind. For us, that's a serious word. I remember learning about the Pledge of Allegiance, and we don't pledge allegiance to something we walk away from when the wind changes direction. We pledge allegiance to what matters the most, and to us is our clients. And obviously, the word gold is important because that's the second half of the name. It carries its own weight. It's the one assets, folks, that humanity turned into when paper failed, when and government intervened, when there's been some recession, depression, when promises made in ink have proven worth less than the paper they were printed on. See, gold is people's money, folks. It always has been. It doesn't belong to Washington. It doesn't belong to Wall Street. It doesn't belong to bank. It belongs to whoever holds it. And that's the entire point. So if you put those two words together, Allegiance Gold for us isn't a name. It's a statement. It says what we stand behind. Your wealth deserves a foundation that you can depend on. That's why with gold, you have financial independence and you get this peace of mind. 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
11: News this hour from Town Hall. I'm Keith Peters in Washington. Hundreds of thousands have gathered at the National Mall today for Rededicate 250, a national jubilee of prayer, praise, and thanksgiving. The event calls Christians to worship, repentance, prayer, and gratitude. Among the speakers today is the Reverend Robert Jeffress, pastor of the First Baptist Church of Dallas, Texas. Pastor Jeffress says today's gathering marks only the beginning of a series of events celebrating the nation.
12: Our great president, President Donald Trump, has planned a year of celebration as we have a time of sports and shows and pomp and parade. Nobody can plan a party better than President Trump.
11: Other speakers include President Trump, who will speak via video, and House Speaker Mike Johnson. The World Health Organization has declared the Ebola outbreak in Congo and Uganda a public health emergency. Dr. Jean Kaseya, Director General of Africa's Centers for Disease Control and Prevention, says Western countries don't understand that when Africa is affected, they are also at risk.
13: We need in Africa to start to say we must manufacture vaccines, medicines that we need, because we cannot on a daily basis when we have an outbreak to be on panic mode. Currently, I'm on panic mode because people are dying. I don't have medicines. I don't have vaccines.
11: An air show organizer says four crew members ejected safely after two Navy jets collided Sunday during the show in Idaho. Emergency crews responded after the planes collided at the Mountain Home Air Force Base in western Idaho. All four of the crew members from the planes ejected safely. That's according to Kim Sykes with Silver Wings of Idaho. More at townhall.com.
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11: North America's largest commuter rail system shuts down as workers strike. Correspondent Julie Walker reports.
15: Hundreds of thousands of commuters in and around New York.
16: Month deployment. That's the longest since the Vietnam War. The Ford supported the U.S. war with Iran and the capture of Venezuelan President Nicolas Maduro. Defense Secretary Pete Hegseth was on hand for the arrival Saturday of the carrier group, which included the destroyer USS Bainbridge as well. Bob Agnew reporting.
11: Authorities say a driver crashed into multiple cars and pedestrians in Oakland, California late Saturday night, killing three people. The crash happened shortly after 11 p.m. Three people were pronounced dead at the scene and five others were injured. The Oakland Fire Department says two of those injured are in critical condition. News and analysis at townhall.com. From Washington, I'm Keith Peters reporting. Federal investigators have released some preliminary findings in last month's deadly crash of a small plane in Texas.
17: The Cessna 421C, carrying five people to a pickleball tournament near Austin, broke apart in midair. It took off from Amarillo on April 30th, about 9:10 p.m., crashed 2 hours later, roughly 40 miles southwest of Austin. The pilot and all four passengers died. The investigation found the pilot had reported problems with the plane's anti-icing system during the flight. Investigators say they found pieces of the plane across a 1.25-mile debris field. Rich Thomason reporting.
11: New York's governor is pleading with unions whose workers serve North America's largest commuter rail system to return to the negotiating table, saying she'll provide refreshments if they'll work to end a two-day-old strike. More on these stories at townhall.com.
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2: President Trump returns from China. Was this trip productive? We'll discuss that today. We also have audio from the president and from Secretary Rubio as they get back to the United States. 12 straight months, no releases at the southern border. The data is just out. I'll deliver it in a moment. And this Sunday, May the 17th, is a national day of prayer with a big event on the National Mall. It's all part of America 250. And Dr. Larry Arn, the president of Hillsdale College, will speak at this event on Sunday. He joins us live today to preview this event. Today is Friday, May the 15th. I'm Scott Jennings reporting for Salem, and we are broadcasting live today from San Francisco, California. And I'd like to thank our Salem friends here at 860 AM The Answer in San Fran for the hospitality today. On this day, 1800, President John Adams ordered the federal government be moved from Philadelphia to Washington, D.C. The entire cabinet and all federal employees, you know, at the time there were just 125 of them, they were told to pack up and be ready to go in Washington in 1 month. And since that day, well, you and I know the government's only gotten larger and larger. Well, until this year when President Trump finally shrank it down to sizes not seen since the 1960s. As for today's news, 12 months, 1 year, a milestone for immigration enforcement in the United States. The Department of Homeland Security says that the month of April marked 12 consecutive months of zero releases of illegal aliens apprehended at the southern border. DHS reports a 94% drop in illegal border apprehensions compared to the Biden era, with daily crossings are now lower than what agents were encountering in a single hour during Biden's 2023 open border crisis. They just aren't coming here anymore. DHS Secretary Mark Wayne Mullen said the days of catch and release are over. We are enforcing the nation's laws, closing the border, perhaps Trump's most dramatic achievement of his second term. President's on his way home, wrapping up talks with his Chinese counterpart, Xi Jinping. Biggest news out of the deal seems to be Boeing airplanes. The Chinese says they're going to buy some of them. Here's the president, cut number three.
20: Over 200 planes from Boeing with a promise of 750 planes, which will be by far the largest order ever if they do a good job with the 200, which I'm sure they will. That's General Electric, also the engines. So they're buying General Electric. So it's approximately 400, 450 engines, 200 planes, and a promise of up to 750 if they do a good job. We had an amazing time. It's a very historic.
2: And the president did discuss Iran and Taiwan with President Xi. Here's how Trump put it on the plane. Cut 21.
20: President Xi and I talked a lot about Taiwan. He thinks they cannot have anything to do with what they're doing. I mean, he's, you know, against very much what they're doing. We talked about Taiwan, we talked about Iran a lot, and I think we have a very good understanding with both. On Taiwan, he does not want to see a fight for independence because that would be a very strong confrontation. And I heard him out.
21: Are you going to change your word?
20: No, I didn't make a comment on it. I heard him out. I have a lot of respect for him. On Iran, it's very interesting. He feels strongly they can't have a nuclear weapon. He said that very strongly. They cannot have a nuclear weapon, and he wants them to open up the strait. But as he said, they close it, and then you close them with a smile. And it's true. We control the strait. And they've done no business, literally they've done no business in the last 2.5 weeks, which is approximately $500 million a day. So we have, we're doing very well on all fronts.
2: Now regarding Taiwan, U.S. Secretary of State Marco Rubio says U.S. policy remains unchanged. Here's cut 24.
22: From our perspective, any forced change in the status quo and the situation that they're now would be bad for both countries. One of the things the Chinese emphasize, which we agree, is strategic stability in our relationship, a constructive relationship, but also one that establishes strategic stability so that we don't have misunderstandings that could lead to broader conflict. And so we always reiterate the point. We hear them when they say this. We always respond by saying anything that would compel or force a change in what we have now would be problematic. And we would certainly, our policies on that have not changed. It's been pretty consistent across multiple presidential administrations and remains consistent now.
2: So we'll see if the president announces anything else coming out of this China trip. Trump made mention of some soybean deals, but nothing specific on the plane ride home. We'll keep an eye on it. Regarding Iran, while the president was discussing it with the Chinese, Admiral Brad Cooper, the commander of CENTCOM, was discussing it with Congress. amid Democratic and media allegations that the U.S. hasn't really damaged Iran's military capabilities, Cooper set the record straight in an open Senate hearing. Take a listen to all of this. Cut 2025.
0: The mission is to degrade Iran's ability to project power on its neighbors and U.S. interests. It had three key components: degrade Iran's ballistic missiles and the defense industrial base that supports it, degrade Iran's drones and the defense industrial base that supports that, and degrade their navy and the defense industrial base that supports that. In each of those categories, we met all of the achievements. Each of those systems were significantly degraded. If I give you just a couple of examples, the defense industrial base for their drones and their missiles and their navy were degraded by 90%. They have about 10% left. For the navy, my military assessment would be that the Navy will not begin to rebuild for 5 to 10 years.
2: Although President Trump and Secretary of War Pete Hegseth rattled sabers a bit this week, the ceasefire remains in place for now, and there's still an impasse on a peace agreement to end the war. On all of this news, markets are down a bit today, and oil is a little bit up. Closer to home, they are out of oil in Cuba. The coffers are dry. CIA Director John Ratcliffe traveled to Havana yesterday for meetings with senior Cuban officials as blackouts swept the country. The Cuban government acknowledges it is without any oil reserves to fuel power plants due to the Trump administration's embargo. It's working. The pressure continues on the communist government. In this interview with NBC News, Secretary Rubio laid out the American position. Cut one.
22: So how do you have a prosperous state where people can succeed? Understand Cubans. You know this. You understand this as well as I do because of where we come from. Cubans are successful everywhere in the world except one place, Cuba. And so that's what we want. We want Cubans not to have to leave that island in order to be successful. But they can't because the current model they have is broken. It doesn't work. And it'll never change as long as the people that are there now are running it. They are closed-minded, unfortunately. I hope I'm wrong. I would love for them to come to their senses and say, okay, we recognize this really has to change, and it has to change big. But right now, they don't seem to be indicating that. They seem to be digging in.
2: Seems like the Trump administration has the Cuban communist government over a barrel, an empty oil barrel, with this energy embargo. We'll see what happens next. Protesters said to be out in the streets. Supreme Court pro-life community will not like this. The court is allowing access to the abortion pill mifepristone by mail to continue for now, blocking a lower court ruling that would have reinstated in-person doctor visit requirements nationwide. This is about a Biden-era FDA rule that expanded access to abortion pills through mail delivery via telehealth. It's a policy now facing legal challenges from several Republican states that have restricted abortions. Space news, a close call coming next week. Astronomers tracking a new asteroid expected to pass really close to the Earth on Monday, about 56,000 miles, closer than many satellites and certainly well inside the moon's orbit. It's the size of a bus or a small building. No risk of impact, they say. No risk of impact, so you can put your umbrellas away on this one. And file this under the thing they say never happens, actually happening. The former mayor of a Kansas town was taken into custody by immigration authorities Wednesday after acknowledging last year that he had voted in elections despite not being a U.S. citizen. 55 years old, Joe Ceballos, twice elected mayor of Coldwater, Kansas. He also served on the city council. He is a legal resident, has a green card. He says when he turned 18, he was encouraged to register to vote, and he did vote in our elections. 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
28: The man who made CNN safe for conservatives again. Here's Scott Jennings.
2: Friday, May the 15th, tracking a couple of national security issues. One, the president's on his way home from China. Two, we still have the situation with Iran. Joining us to discuss this and how they work together, Victoria Coates, former deputy national security advisor to President Trump, current vice president at the Heritage Foundation. Victoria, thanks for joining us. The president, I guess, did talk with President Xi over in China about Iran, and he said they're aligned on it, that Iran cannot have a nuclear weapon. Do you think that any movement is going on behind the scenes for the Chinese to pressure Iran to settle this thing?
5: Well, Scott, great to be with you. Happy Friday. And I think, yes, there is the possibility for an alignment of interests here. I would never say it's common cause with China, because it isn't. They're not doing this because they want to help us. But they're doing it because, for starters, Xi needs that oil to start flowing out of the Gulf, actually more than President Trump does. He's used to cheap oil from Iran and from Venezuela. That, you know, the Venezuela is now market price, and Iran's been cut off entirely for months now. So he needs that. And then nobody enjoys North Korea. It's not a happy situation, even though they are essentially a vassal state to China. They're a vassal state with a nuclear weapon, which means they're not as malleable as Xi would like them to be. And I don't think he's particularly interested in creating a hermit kingdom on the Gulf. So for those reasons, we might see some cooperation that would be to our mutual benefit. But as I said, this isn't any kind of a common cause.
2: Where do you think we stand with Iran right now? We heard the president and Secretary Hegseth rattle sabers a little bit this week, saying we might have to attack them again. There haven't been too many details of any diplomatic conversations going on this week. Where do you think we are with the president on his way home from China? What's the next step here for Donald Trump?
5: Well, I definitely think we were in something of a holding pattern while the president was overseas. Nobody likes to, unless you absolutely have to launch a major kinetic action while the commander-in-chief is out of the country. So I think when he touches down today, I think there'll be a lot of discussions on the plane. During the travel today, he's got Secretary Hegseth and I believe Secretary Rubio on the plane with him, so they can have, you know, the kind of discreet conversations they couldn't have while they were in Beijing, decide what the path forward is. My guess is we could see some kinetic action against infrastructure in Iran, because the economy, Secretary Bessent was talking about this, I mean, that it's been bad before. Now the lights are going out. The electric grid is failing. So may not take very much of the kind of bridges and power plants that the president was talking about to get the country to a tipping point where they absolutely have to make a deal.
2: Victoria, we actually have that comment from Secretary of Treasury Scott Bessent. Let's listen to it. Cut 29.
6: There have been no loadings in the past 3 days. We believe their storage is full. None of the ships are getting out. None are coming in. So they're not able to store oil on the water. So they're going to start shutting down.
2: So Bessent is effectively saying, Victoria, that the blockade is working. A little patience here, and you're going to continue to see the Iranian economy, the Iranian energy infrastructure fail and fail more. I guess the U.S. position at the moment is, patience with the blockade, it will eventually drive them back to the table. Do you agree with that?
5: Well, I do. And you know, nobody likes to see these elevated gas prices to be followed in pretty short order by elevated food prices for Americans because of the elevated fertilizer prices. That's very sensitive politically and just in general. The president doesn't want the American people to suffer because of the bad deeds of folks overseas. So that everyone will be sensitive to that. I know the secretary is, but at the same time, you know, getting this to a resolution while the United States is essentially acting as the world's gas station is, you know, it becomes a strategic gain if we can get it wrapped up in pretty short order.
2: Final issue here. I'll give you the last word. I've got 30 seconds. The CIA director Ratcliffe went to Havana, Cuba. They're out of oil. The power grid there is failing. Protesters are in the streets. It feels like something's about to happen to Cuba. What's your radar tell you?
5: No, I think it is. Director Ratcliffe was a visiting fellow for us at Heritage before his appointment. He is a very strong man, very close to the president, along with the Secretary of State. He's the one to manage this and manage Venezuela. And I think, you know, his presence in Havana means at a very high level, the Cuban regime is ready to deal. And that deal is going to be a pretty hard one for them, but it's going to be a great one for the people of Cuba and the people of the United States.
7: That voice you're hearing, Victoria Coates, former Deputy National Security Advisor to President Trump and current Vice President at the Heritage Foundation. Victoria, good to hear your voice. Have a great weekend, and we'll talk soon.
5: You too. Thanks, Scott.
7: Coming up this weekend, Sunday, on the National Mall, there's going to be a National Day of Prayer. One of the speakers will be Dr. Larry Arn of Hillsdale College. He joins us next to preview what he plans to say here on the Scott Jennings Show. Stay with us.
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10: With SRN News, I'm Keith Peters in Washington. Officials say all four crew members ejected safely after two Navy jets collided and crashed during an air show at a military base in Idaho. Emergency crews responded after the EA-18G Growlers crashed at the Mountain Home Air Force Base in western Idaho on Sunday. All four of the crew members from both jets ejected safely and nobody on the ground was hurt. The base said in a social media post that it was locked down following the incident. Thousands of people have streamed onto the National Mall in Washington for a day-long prayer rally. The event Sunday is billed as a redirection of our country as one nation under God. President Trump is expected to address the crowd in a video message today. 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
1: It is Friday, May the 15th. We're on the road again. The world travels of Scott Jennings continue. Today we broadcast from San Francisco, and we thank our friends here at Salem. 860 AM, The Answer in San Francisco. They've rolled out the red carpet for common sense for the American people. We're grateful for that today. In 30 seconds, the president of Hillsdale College, Dr. Larry Arn, joins us. He's making a big speech on Sunday at this National Day of Prayer on the National Mall. We want to hear about that. First, a word from our friends at Americans for Prosperity. You know, it was in March of 1775 at St. John's Church in Richmond where Patrick Henry rose to speak words that spurred the American Revolution and echo throughout our history today. He said, you know them, give me liberty or give me death. As we celebrate our nation's 250th anniversary, it has never been more important that we reflect on our nation's values and commit ourselves to moving this country forward. Now, my friends at Americans for Prosperity have created a terrific way to celebrate this historic year. 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So on Sunday, May the 17th, this Sunday, the White House and organizers of the event are hosting something called Rededicate 250, a national jubilee of prayer, praise, and thanksgiving on the National Mall in Washington, D.C. This is all part of the America 250 celebration, and the president and the administration are calling on Americans to gather in prayer and rededicate the United States as one nation under God. The focus will be on faith, heritage, and unity. Now, the significance of the date is interesting because on May 17th, 1776, the Continental Congress observed a day of fasting, humiliation, and prayer before the signing of the Declaration of Independence. There is an amazing lineup of speakers, but I think my favorite is joining us next. He's the president of Hillsdale College. His name is Dr. Larry Arn. Dr. Arn, thanks for joining us here on the Scott Jennings Show.
2: Pleasure to be here with the great Scott Jennings.
1: Well, it's an honor to hear your voice, and thank you for inviting me to the Hillsdale College event that you held a few weeks ago, where we talked to so many supporters of Hillsdale from around the country. We had dinner that night, and I so enjoyed our conversation, and I enjoyed your talk that night about what Hillsdale does in terms of its educational curriculum, the preservation of Western civilization, the preparation of the next generation of leaders. And when I saw that you had been added to this event, I knew I had to have you on. I'm interested to know, what do you plan to tell the nation on Sunday?
2: Well, they've asked me to talk about maybe the greatest political speech in American history, the second inaugural address of Abraham Lincoln. It's very apt for this time because we live in a divided country, and he was speaking in the Civil War. And what he did in, 400 words was give this beautiful speech about the ground of our friendship. And it's just awesome, the speech. Everybody should go read it right now. Lincoln's second inaugural. And what he says is that slavery is a judgment. The Civil War is a judgment on all of us, North and South, he says. He says, if every drop of blood drawn by the lash through 200 years of the bondsman's unrequited toil must now be repaid by another drawn by the sword, still it will be said that the ways of the Lord are righteous altogether. So his claim is that our suffering for a cause is the penance and therefore the new ground of our friendship. And the whole speech is more or less in the form of prayer. It's very short, and it's, you know, second time he was reelected president. He was killed not long after this. But what he does is explain that, you know, if you, the touchstone of Abraham Lincoln's career was the Declaration of Independence, which is the final cause and the founding cause of the United States of America. And what it does is supply the thing for which we form a community. And if we forget that, which we do sometimes, and did in the case of slavery, and do today, and things that we do wrong, then we can find our friendship and our unity again in the cause that makes us a nation. So that's what I will say. And
1: Yes, Dr. Arne, Larry Arne is the president of Hillsdale College. That's the voice you're hearing on the show. I guess the most famous phrase from this speech, Lincoln's second inaugural, that most people will be familiar with is malice toward none and charity for all. It really was, as you said, a theological reflection on the war. And, you know, it encouraged Americans to achieve a just and lasting peace. This idea of charity for all, you know, you mentioned we're in a divided country right now, and there's a lot of people out there who have hate in their heart for their fellow Americans. Do you see this event on Sunday as a chance for us to begin to heal that hate, to heal these wounds that we have internally? And as a further question, Dr. Arne, is this the biggest challenge facing America, not external but internal, the divisions that we have amongst ourselves internally?
2: Well, it is, and I say that despite the fact that it's a very dangerous world today. When the founders founded the country, Lincoln says famously, by the way, in one of his great earlier speeches, no Napoleon, with the armies of Europe at its back, could take a sip from the Ohio River or make a track upon the Blue Ridge. Well, we're subject to immediate attack from distant places on the other side of the globe now. And so that's a new world, right? And that's a very big disadvantage. Still, it's true that we can probably defend ourselves if we can stay together. And we are very divided right now. It's, you know, I don't know what the numbers are, but it's, you know, presidential races are close. And yeah, the alternatives presented by them are stark. And so Lincoln says in another of his, in Peoria, one of his most famous speeches, he says, a house divided is quoting the Bible, as he does in the second inaugural, too. That passage that I recited is from the Bible. And then he says, a house divided, in the Peoria speech, he says, a house divided against itself cannot stand. I don't think the house will fall. It must become all one thing or the other. Well, I think that's our situation today. We have to decide what our country is, what it's for, and how it is to be governed. And those things are described for our country in the two most successful political documents ever written, the Declaration of Independence and the Constitution. So there are many people who want to return to those, which would require, you know, big changes. You know, I mean, right now, 80% of our laws are not made in the Congress anymore. I don't think that's constitutional. The constitutional order has been turned upside down. It's much bigger than it used to be relative to the whole society, but also it's centralized in ways that it were not intended. As late as 1930, over 60% of the money that was spent in the government was raised and spent inside cities, counties, and towns. And now that number is a little south of 20%. So we've done a lot of things to America, and undoing them will be very difficult, and keeping on with them will be very difficult. And so we face hard choices.
1: Dr. Arne, what do you make of the polling that we've seen, where we have a divide in America along political lines about how Americans feel about their own country? 2025 Gallup poll, American pride hit a record low, and it was driven by a sharp decline among Democrats. Only 36% of Democrats said they were extremely or very proud to be an American. 92% of Republicans said that they were. These political divisions are spilling over about how people feel about their country. How do you analyze that, first of all? And how do you convince, you know, half the country that, you know, even if you lose an election, it's okay? You know, we still live in America, which is a pretty darn good thing, whether you won or lost the last election.
2: No, there's less of that now. And see, the first line of Aristotle's Politics, the first book ever written under that title, is every community aims at some good. That's what makes a community what it is. Now we have a disagreement about what that good is, and that means the final cause is up for debate. And so we're very divided, right? But that's not unprecedented in America. That was a fact in the Revolutionary War, difference about whether the king was entitled by birth to govern us, and that was the difference was just as deep in the Civil War. The question then is, what is a human being, and do you define it by the color of its skin? And those are fundamental, right? If there's no middle ground
1: right.
2: in those questions. Well, there are things like that today. Does equality mean we all come out the same? Or does it mean what Madison says in Federalist 10, the protection of the different and unequal faculties of people, including to acquire property, which he mentions? So the truth is, those are big differences. That means that the community is at risk. It is a house divided.
1: That's Dr. Larry Arne. He is the president of Hillsdale College. If you are interested in these deep thoughts about our country's history and where we're headed in the future, I encourage you to listen to his speech on Sunday. He is speaking at the America 250 National Prayer Event on the National Mall. There's a lot of speakers that will be there. President Trump, Secretary of State Rubio, other members of the cabinet, many faith leaders, Franklin Graham, among others, are going to be there as well. I expect it's going to be a large crowd, but this is about giving thanks for our country, having national unity, and in the case of Dr. Arne, going over one of the most important speeches in American history, and that is Lincoln's second inaugural. Dr. Arne, thank you for what you do at Hillsdale. Thank you for speaking on Sunday, and we look forward to your remarks.
2: Scott, we're in your debt for that great speech you gave and for this. Thank you very much.
1: Dr. Arne, we're in your debt for teaching the classics and teaching about how to defend Western civilization on campus at Hillsdale. We will take a break. When we come back, we are going to talk about what's going on in Northern Virginia. Interesting hearing this week on the Scott Jennings Show.

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8: It is Friday, May the 15th. You know, one thing that happened in Washington this week that was, I think, really important. We've covered this guy on the show many times, and I wanted to bring some of this to you. The House Republicans in the Judiciary Committee held a hearing called Fairfax County, Virginia, The Dangerous Consequences of Sanctuary Policies. And the Republicans there hauled in for a hearing the Commonwealth's attorney from Fairfax, Steve Descano. You've heard us talk about Descano many times. And they wanted to ask him questions about how he has handled these cases of illegal aliens who are accused of terrible crimes like child sexual

0: assault, abduction, and murder. They talk about a lot of the cases that you've heard us report here on the show, the case of Hiram Baccadano Rodriguez. That child abduction case was dismissed after a rejected plea agreement. They talked about the Ander Cortez Mendez case. He got a misdemeanor after assaulting a teenager. The case of Abdul Jallo, who is accused of killing Stephanie Minter after prior charges had been dropped. Descano defended his office's criminal prosecutions in these cases, but I think the point was made, and part of the point was made, by our next guest, the former Attorney General of Virginia, Jason Meares, who was at the hearing and sat at the table and told the truth, and he joins us now. Jason, thanks for being here. The Republicans hauled in Descano, and they asked him about these cases, and it from my ear, I'm not sure he was telling the truth, but you certainly did. Kind of give us a description of what happened in the hearing this week.
1: Well, I mean, I thought it was an utter embarrassment, Scott. I mean, I know you've been one of the few that in the media that have actually highlighted this criminal first, victim last disaster that is the Soros prosecutor known as Steve Descano in Fairfax County. Mm. And what it really was is exposed, I think, to the entire world, the bitter fruits of the failures. There's 95 counties in Virginia with 95 Commonwealth attorneys. He's the only one who had a written policy that he pushed on his website claiming he would factor in the immigration status of the criminal defendants. And this is why the Department of Justice, rightly so, has investigated him. But it is what's stunning the most for me, Scott, is what actually wasn't on camera. He showed up at the hearing. He didn't come back in the holding room with Cheryl Minter, who tragically lost her daughter to an illegal alien who'd been previously arrested 30 times, and he murdered her. He waited to tell her he was sorry about her loss until the cameras were rolling. He walked right past her in that committee room. Since this, he'd never called her once, and it was, to me, it was all performative. And I think Chairman Jordan, I thought, did an excellent job exposing him for the fraud, how he, a week after he got the letter to show up, he deletes the passages on his website. So it was a pretty amazing, stunning thing to see.
0: Yeah, let's hear from Congressman Jordan, actually, who ran the hearing. Cut 34.
2: I want you to answer the first question I said,
3: which was about the case.
2: Why did you change your website?
3: Well, sir, because the website is not my policy. My policy,
2: this is your campaign website where you said our office will take immigration consequences into account when making charging and plea decisions. Immigration consequences were certainly part of the game here, part of the issue here with Mr. Morales Ortiz.
3: No, they weren't.
2: You decided
3: they absolutely
2: not
3: were not.
0: Well, it's pretty amazing that Descano is disavowing this. He literally put on his website that your immigration status would dictate your criminal justice outcomes. And he's letting these illegal aliens off easy. When we, here at the Scott Jennings Show, and Nick Minock and others publicized this, he then hastily took it down. But the whole world has seen it, and now he's claiming it was never his policy. It was clearly stated on his website this would be the policy, and it's why he's under investigation by the Department of Justice now. Jason, I'll give you the last word on it. Is Descano potentially criminally in trouble here over this?
1: I mean, potentially. I mean, it will be fascinating what DOJ finds interviewing the actual staffers and former staffers in his office. If indeed he was factoring in your immigration status, then yes, he just perjured himself and could have a criminal referral from Chairman Jordan to DOJ. But DOJ just reached that conclusion themselves. It's not what you say, it's what you do. He could say what he wants, but if you're under oath and it turns out you're doing the opposite, he is in a world of trouble.
0: That voice you're hearing, the former Virginia Attorney General, Jason Meares. Jason, great job at the hearing this week, continuing to keep the pressure up against these prosecutors, and particularly Descano in Northern Virginia, who's putting everybody at risk there with his terrible decisions. We'll take a break and come back with more on the Scott Jennings Show after this. I wasn't expecting it.
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14: News this hour from Town Hall. I'm Keith Peters in Washington. Rededicate 250, a national jubilee of prayer, praise, and thanksgiving. A national gathering calling believers across America to unite in worship, repentance, prayer, and gratitude was held today at the National Mall. Among the officials addressing the crowd were House Speaker Mike Johnson and clergymen from across the country. While praying for the nation, Speaker Johnson pointed to new challenges facing America.
15: In recent years, we've seen sinister ideologies sow confusion and discord among our people. We've witnessed attacks on our history, on our heroes, and the cherished moral and spiritual identity of this great nation. These voices insist to the young and impressionable that our story, the American story, is one of oppression and hypocrisy and failure.
14: A drone strikes a United Arab Emirate nuclear power plant as the U.S. and Iran signal they are preparing to resume war.
16: President Trump posting on social media, for Iran, the clock is ticking and they better get moving fast or there won't be anything left of them. Shortly after a call with Israeli Prime Minister Benjamin Netanyahu Sunday, after he addressed his cabinet. This came after a drone strike targeted the UAE's Seoul nuclear power plant. In what authorities said was an unprovoked terrorist attack, major damage reported. The incident highlights the risk of renewed war as the U.S. and Iran signal they would be ready to fight again, and tensions continue over the Strait of Hormuz. The UAE has hosted air defenses and personnel from Israel, which joined the U.S. in the attack that sparked the war. I'm Julie Walker.
14: We have more on these stories available at townhall.com.
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14: The Texas Supreme Court refuses to declare Democrat lawmakers who fled the state in 2025 to block a vote on new congressional maps pushed by President Trump had vacated their office.
19: The all-Republican court dealt a blow to Governor Greg Abbott and state Republicans in their efforts to severely punish the more than 50 Democrats who bolted for New York, Illinois, and Massachusetts in a bid to stop a vote on the maps during a special session. The Texas redistricting effort kickstarted cascading efforts by both parties across the country to redraw voting maps ahead of this year's midterm elections. Republicans seek to hold their slim majority in Congress as Democrats try to counter them. Bernie Bennett reporting.
14: The Trump administration has run the names of at least 67 million voters through government databases as it looks for non-citizens and people who've died. It's a push for more aggressive purges of state voter rolls. News and analysis at townhall.com. From Washington, I'm Keith Peters. A diving accident in the Maldives has now claimed six lives.
20: Divers are working to recover the bodies of four of five Italian divers believed to have died while exploring an underwater cave in the Maldives. One body, that of a diving instructor, was recovered on Thursday. Damiano Frankovic, Italian ambassador to Sri Lanka, tells Sky Italia that right now the primary concern is recovering the bodies and bringing them to the surface. And a diver working to recover those bodies died Saturday of underwater decompression sickness. That brings the death toll to six. I'm Donna Water.
14: Recent outbreaks of hantavirus and norovirus on cruise ships are making headlines, but they're unlikely to dim vacationers' growing love of cruises. CruiseCompete.com, an online cruise marketplace, said it booked 31.7% more cabins in the first 2 weeks of May. More at townhall.com.
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1: It is Friday, May the 15th. Common Sense for the American People, broadcasting live today from San Francisco. I want to thank our friends here at 860 AM, The Answer. Big Salem station here in San Francisco. I was out in California the last few days, speaking at a conference and doing a little reflecting on the world and listening to some other speakers, and headed back east today, but on the way out of town, stopped by 860 AM, The Answer, and the team here has been very hospitable to Common Sense for the American People, so we're appreciative of that. Quick check of the headlines. This one jumped out at me today. If you have a teenager in your household, listen up. I want to bring a story to your attention. There is a growing teen sleep crisis. New study finds that American teenagers are getting less sleep than ever before. Researchers have analyzed three decades of data, found record low sleep levels among adolescents. Only about 22% of our teenagers are getting at least 7 hours a night. Why? Well, you know why. Screens and social media, academic pressure, stress, early school schedules. I'll tell you, they make them get up early. So early. I wonder about this every day for my own. But this whole thing is a toxic brew that is robbing kids of sleep, causing anxiety, depression, poor academic performance, and putting their long-term health at risk. One other news item for you today is National Peace Officers Memorial Day. And in Washington just a short time ago, the vice president addressed the assembled police with a message to the law enforcement community. Let's hear from J.D. Vance in Cut 37.
2: We have to remember that that epidemic of violence that we experienced over the last few years, you can never get rid of evil. You're always going to have terrible people who want to do the worst things. But allowing so many of those people free rein, allowing so many of them to strike at our law enforcement officers, ladies and gentlemen, that was a policy choice. And I make the solemn promise to every single person here that so long as Donald J. Trump is the president and so long as I am the vice president, we will never again let policymakers in the building behind us allow violent criminals to tee off on our police officers.
1: Vice President Vance speaking to the police officers in Washington today. Now, Peace Officers Memorial Day is observed annually on May the 15th to honor and remember the law enforcement officers who've died or who have been disabled in the line of duty. And I'll just say, for my part, thank goodness for the thin blue line that keeps us safe. God bless the families who've lost loved ones to the line of duty, who wait up and fret at night, who send their husbands and wives and sons and daughters into a dangerous world every day. We thank you sincerely here at the Scott Jennings Show. I think what Vice President Vance was talking about, though, is vitally important, and it's a question we'll be answering in this November's election and in the next. What should we do with violent criminals who terrorize our streets? Should we put them back out? Should we open the jailhouse doors? Or should we keep them locked up? It's a very small portion of our society that terrorizes the rest of us with violence. We know who they are. And yet in many jurisdictions in the country, you have judges and prosecutors who seem intent on turning these people loose, turning them out, and unleashing them on you. So Vice President Vance's comments today on Peace Officers Memorial Day come at a time when we're debating a very weighty issue. You know, I took yesterday off. As I mentioned, I've been traveling out in California, but a few things jumped out at me this week I haven't had a chance to talk to you about that I thought I would bring up here on the Scott Jennings Show. The first, Kamala Harris. We don't talk about Kamala Harris enough on the show. And the reason we don't talk about her enough and we need to focus on her more is because there is a high likelihood she is going to be the Democratic nominee for president in 2028. Now, you might be asking yourself, how in the world could they renominate Kamala Harris? She got beaten by Trump. She was kind of a disaster on the campaign trail, et cetera, et cetera. We know what happened in 2024. If you look at some of the polling and you look at some of the ways that Kamala Harris is leading that polling, most notably among African-American voters who strongly support Kamala Harris, I'm telling you, there is a great, great chance that she will be the nominee, and it might not even be that close, which is why when she started talking about changes that she wants to make to the country this week, I took notice. I want to play for you a clip of it. Cut 30, Kamala Harris.
3: Say, look, this is a moment where there are no bad ideas. A no bad idea brainstorm is what I'd like to call it. And in that no bad ideas brainstorm, we talk about what we need to do and think about doing around the Electoral College. We talk about the idea of Supreme Court reform, which includes expanding the Supreme Court. We invite a conversation about multi-members districts. We talk about, look, that if we win the Senate, which we should and we will, then the Senate Judiciary Committee should have rules that they put in place so when these people come before as nominees to the Supreme Court and lie, that they are held to account and consequence, not just that somebody goes on cable news and says they lied, but that there are rules in place to actually penalize people for lying to a Senate Judiciary Committee. That we agree that it is right to have ethics rules for Supreme Court justices. And let's put those in place. Let's talk about statehood for Puerto Rico and D.C. These are the things I think that we've got to do.
1: Kamala Harris held a Zoom meeting this week. She called it the No Bad Ideas Conversation. I don't know about you, but that sounded like the All Bad Ideas Conversation. But, you know, you really need to focus on what she's saying, because I think they mean it. She could be the Democratic nominee, which means she could be the next president. And I think they mean it. So you have a Democrat who lost the White House in 2024, lost the election, and now we're 2 years out from that, a couple of years out from that almost, and she's talking about completely and totally changing the institutions and levers of power in this country, changing the way we elect presidents, changing the way our Supreme Court works. Isn't this what they always accuse Donald Trump of? Maligning and undermining and threatening and weakening institutions. She lost an election, and now she's telling you, well, we have to change the way we elect our presidents. On the Supreme Court, listen carefully. Listen carefully. She is saying that if a Supreme Court justice doesn't rule the way that she wants them to rule, that she wants to, quote, hold them accountable, hold them responsible, punish them. She wants to punish Supreme Court justices. Now, think about all the times in your life where you've heard a Democrat or a media pundit or somebody say, oh, Donald Trump, he is undermining the independent judiciary. He's trying to weaken the Supreme Court. He doesn't want any guardrails. He doesn't respect the Supreme Court. You've got the defeated Democrat who wants to run again, who may be the nominee, who could be the next president, promising revenge and criminal retribution against the Supreme Court of the United States if they don't issue the rulings that she wants them to issue. Think about what you've always been told about Trump, and think about what Kamala Harris is promising you on camera, openly, as a core tenet of her campaign right now. Tell me, ladies and gentlemen, who is the actual threat to democracy? They have called Donald Trump a threat to democracy for a decade. And now Kamala Harris promises everything they accuse him of. Democrats in Virginia want to burn down their Supreme Court. I think we all know who the actual threats to democracy are. The reason we know it is because they're telling us about it, and they're videotaping it. They're putting it on social media. They're running on it. The so-called party of democracy is now running as the party of authoritarianism. Scott Jennings on Salem. I want to give you a word about Medicare. If you're dealing with it, if you're on Medicare, or your parents are, or one of your loved ones, and you're helping them navigate it, you know it's confusing. 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I put my own parents through the Chapter consultation. Took a few minutes. 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Again, it took minutes. 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They don't work for the health insurance companies. They work for you, and that's what you need to know about Chapter. 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
23: 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Fighting the left with the best weapon we have, common sense. 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
1: It is Friday, May the 15th. Common Sense for the American People, broadcasting on the road today, live from San Francisco, California. I think we may be the only common sense in San Francisco, California right now. Right here in this studio, in this building, here at 860 AM The Answer. This may be the only outpost of common sense in San Fran today, but we're glad to deliver it. It is Friday afternoon. It is the B block, and you know what that means. It's time for the Relief Factor Pain of the Week.
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1: Now, I have to say, the person who delivered the painful moaning for the Relief Factor Pain of the Week is my friend Joe Arnold. You've heard him here on the show. And he's actually in some amount of pain today. And I know he is listening from a hospital bed in Louisville, Kentucky. Poor Joe. His Relief Factor Pain of the Week is he broke his leg. And he had to have surgery this morning. And I know he's laying there listening to the show, because I told the nurses to take a radio in there and put it on the shelf just out of his reach. They're making him listen. But I just want him to know we're praying for him and we're thinking about the inspiration for the Relief Factor Pain of the Week as he lays there in some amount of pain today. We hope you feel better soon. I asked Joe this morning, what sort of wood did they use to install the peg there at the bottom of your leg? He wasn't sure. I hope it's one of the sturdier versions. The Relief Factor Pain of the Week this week is a topic of incredible importance. Our children's education, or in this week's installment, the lack thereof. A massive study is out from the Educational Opportunity Project at Stanford, detailing where our children's test scores are landing, and it is not good. It is described as a generational long decline almost everywhere in the nation when compared to how their peers were doing 10 years ago. Today's students are performing worse almost everywhere. 83% of school districts saw students lose ground in reading. Only 17% saw improvement. In math, 70% saw a decline in scores. Only 30% saw an increase. So 10 years ago versus now, massive declines in reading and math across the United States. This is the first national comparison of how our students' test scores are doing. Things are not going in the right direction. Beyond increasing screen usage and less reading, I think there's a couple of massive problems, systemic problems, especially going on in blue states. First of all, the only one state saw a noticeable jump in the previous decade, and that was Mississippi. Only Mississippi was moving in the right direction in a statistically significant fashion. Why? Because they went back to the basics. They focused on phonics, which is the building blocks of reading. They also hold schools to a higher level of accountability. They did not just balloon the budget and dump a ton of money into it. They actually made changes in the curriculum. That's why they have the Mississippi Miracle. Compare that to, say, California, where I sit today, and where Gavin Newsom, the governor, is out with a tweet today bragging about how much more they are spending per pupil in California on his watch. They've increased the number of spending 66% from 17 grand to a little over 28 grand. That's the brag from Gavin Newsom. The problem is that while spending has gone up in California, test scores have gone down. They're putting more money into it only to see test scores decrease, and they celebrate the spending, as though the spending is the outcome. But that tells you what you need to know about Democrats. They don't care about your kids. They don't care about the test scores. They don't care about academic performance. They care about paying off the teachers' unions. Period. Full stop. That's what they want to do. So, of course, they're bragging about increasing spending. They can't brag about anything else. It's all they've got. School's getting worse. More money goes in. The teachers' union bosses are happy, but are your kids any better off? Absolutely not. Red states like Mississippi and even in Florida, they're leading the charge. They're fighting to ensure kids get a better education, but it's blue states like California and New York and others that are inflating their budgets. They spend money on failing strategies, and they leave our kids behind. Our kids are not getting a proper education. They cannot read. They cannot do math. If you cannot read and you cannot do math, how do you expect to perform in high school? How do you expect to perform in college? How do you expect to perform out in the real world? You shouldn't expect to perform. This is a crisis for our country, and it is why the dismal state of our education system in America is our relief factor pain of the week. Friday Punditry with Carol Markowitz is next. 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
14: With SRN News, I'm Keith Peters in Washington. The mayor of Austin, Texas, says suspects are being sought in at least 10 random weekend shootings in Austin, Texas, including at fire stations that left four people injured. The city ordered residents of a large part of southern Austin to shelter in place while the investigation continues. Mayor Kirk Watson said during a brief news conference that the people involved are changing cars. Thousands of people have streamed into the National Mall in Washington for a day-long prayer rally. The event Sunday is billed as a rededication of our country as one nation under God. Several speakers celebrated Christianity's ties to American history. The rally was broadcast live over the Salem Radio Network. 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
16: 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The very definition of never back down. Here's Scott Jennings.
1: Never, never, never back down. That's the message. I'm in a fighting mood right now. You should be too. Our country is at stake. Western civilization is at stake. Never back down to these radicals. It's Friday, May the 15th. It's common sense for the American people. It's time for Friday punditry, and the brilliant, great Carol Markowitz is our pundit of the week, columnist at the New York Post. You see her on Fox News as well. Carol, thanks for coming back on the Scott Jennings Show. Delighted to have you today.
17: Hi, Scott. So nice to be on with you.
1: Well, it's always lovely to hear your voice, and it's always insightful to read your columns and your latest piece in the New York Post. I couldn't agree with you more. Face it, Jewish liberals, you have no friends on the left. I feel like there are some elite Democrats out there, Democrat pundits, and maybe even a few elected officials who just don't want to face reality. But talk about your column, because I think you're dead on.
17: So I've been a lifelong conservative. You know, I was born in the Soviet Union, so there was no way I was going to grow up and be a liberal. But I understand that Jews were traditionally liberal in America. And I associate that because they've had very little strife in this country, and they just didn't understand how bad things could get. But now they do understand how bad things can get, and they still are not moving to the right, which I think would be the logical choice for them. And they keep defending the left, and they keep saying things like, well, you guys also have anti-Semites on the right. You have Nick Fuentes. You have Tucker Carlson. To which I say, yes, sure, but then the entire right is against those people. They criticize those people. The president criticizes those people. What more can you ask for other than that? And then I say, where are your friends to fight back for you? Where are they to say that the column in the New York Times was disgusting, accusing Israeli soldiers of using dogs to rape Palestinian prisoners? Where are they to say the pogroms in Brooklyn are not okay? You spent 100 years aligned with the Democratic Party. What do you have to show for it?
1: Yeah, this debate going on in our country right now about, well, who's really got the anti-Semitism? There's no comparison.
17: There's no debate.
1: Look at the leaders of the two parties. You've got Donald Trump, who has been the most pro-Israel president and the biggest friend to Jewish people we've ever had in the White House. And on the left, you cannot identify a single national Democratic leader who can unequivocally say Israel is our good friend and the Jewish people are good people and they are the ones who were aggrieved on October the 7th. And you cannot find it because on the left, I sort of feel like, honestly, Israel has become the new abortion. There are no more pro-life Democrats.
17: Right.
1: You can't be a Democrat and be pro-life. And now I think, honestly, Carol, you can't be pro-Israel and be a viable national Democratic leader or a candidate for president. You agree with that?
17: Yeah, absolutely. And I wonder what that means for Jewish Democrats going forward. How could they abide by that? How could they think that that's okay? I really don't know. I have long thought that Jews should vote Republican, not just because of Israel, but because of everything else. I think once you pull that thread a little bit and you see yourself as more than just a mindless voting Democrat, you see that you need things like Second Amendment rights and you want a secure border because you need these things in your life, whether or not, you know, whatever your other beliefs may be. And I'll tell you something else, Scott, and this is like a preview of something I'm writing. The ADL recently released its anti-Semitism report, and they try to portray it as, oh, both sides, you know, look, here's both sides. But I'll tell you, I dug into those numbers. New York had 90 anti-Semitic violent attacks last year. That's more than all the red states combined. And that's really saying something.
1: You know, you can go into a Christian church right now and, you know, not going to see too much security probably. Go into a mosque, fine. You go into a synagogue in this country right now, you got to walk through a bunch of security to do it. There's a reason for that. Because this anti-Semitism, the violent attacks on Jews in this country, it's out of hand. And, you know, I think about our national politics here. You know, there's sort of one Democrat that I think about on this front, Rahm Emanuel, who has been friendly to Israel, Jewish himself. I think Rahm's an interesting candidate. I just don't know how you run in a national Democratic primary with this right now. And, you know, on the Israel issue specifically, earlier this week, Carol, we interviewed Dr. Levy, who wrote the report about what Hamas did with sexual atrocities on October the 7th. And what I can't get out of my mind is, if you read that report, a couple things. Number one, if anything like that, approaching anything like that, ever happened to the United States, we would nuke off the face of the earth anybody who did that to us. Literally nuke them off the planet. The restraint that Israel showed for these butchers and these rapists and these animals is actually remarkable. And somehow in the West, Hamas is the victim and Israel is the bad guy. Everybody should read this report and understand what a lie has been told in the West about that conflict.
17: Right. And, you know, the thought, of course, is that the New York Times had that opinion piece to preempt the news of this report, that they knew that this report was coming out. New York Times obviously gets heads up about things like that. And they ran this Nick Kristof, you know, fabrication to diverge from it. And that's just, you know, that's not only is it bad for the Israeli-American relationship, which I think is important, but it's also just bad for journalism. It's bad for the truth. It's bad for people believing things that they read. I think we're heading to a place where people don't believe anything anymore. And it's because of stuff like this.
1: Well, if you're reading it in the New York Times, you ought not believe it. I mean, they put on the front page. I mean, literally, uncritically, unproven, and just, I mean, just think about it. When I say this out loud, think about how stupid this sounds. Israel trains dogs to rape, not people, but specifically Palestinians.
17: Right.
1: It sounds so crazy, yet this is what passes for journalism at the New York Times, and you're exactly right. They put that in the paper the day before the actual report of sexual atrocities came out because they don't want people to know the truth, which is they are complicit in a propaganda campaign. The truth is out about what Hamas did, but they want to obscure it. They want to muddy the waters, and they are in a full-blown campaign over there, along with a lot of other people in Western media, against Israel, and I think just against Jewish people in general. It's outrageous.
17: Yeah, I agree. And, you know, when I worry about this, I worry about America and not Israel. Israel will be fine. Israel is going to take care of itself. I worry about this brain rot spreading in the United States and the fact that so many people are falling for it. Look, anti-Semitism is just, it's a path of your own destruction. I hear from parents all the time now, worried about their boys in a similar way that parents used to worry about their girls falling for leftist nonsense. It's something to definitely be concerned about. I think it's growing, and it's a path to destruction. I say this all the time, but they can't all be podcasters, so they're going to need to have some other paths in life.
1: Carol Markowitz is our Friday Pundit of the Week, writer for the New York Post. You see her on Fox News as well. The great Carol Markowitz, I should say. Let's talk about criminal justice. This just came across my desk a couple of minutes ago. Mm-hmm. The Department of Justice has announced a summer surge in Washington, D.C. The U.S. Attorney's Office says they will now prosecute parents of juveniles who are caught breaking curfew. You know, D.C., they've cleaned up D.C. A little bit, but they still have problems with these roving bands of gangs of teenagers that sort of do street and neighborhood takeovers. What do you think? Prosecute the parents? Good idea, Carol?
17: I do think it's a good idea. I think that you're responsible for your kids before they're 18. Obviously, you know, over 18, all bets are off. But until they're 18, they're in your home, they're under your tutelage, you absolutely need to be controlling them and not letting them become a burden on society. Roving gangs, I mean, I could think of a million steps before my kids were in a roving gang that I would die of embarrassment. And I think the parents should be held accountable at that point.
1: In Massachusetts earlier this week, crazy story, a gunman named Tyler Brown walked into the middle of Memorial Drive there in Cambridge. I've walked up and down that street many times myself. Mm-hmm. And had a gun and opened fire on a bunch of cars. I think at least two people were injured. And what we found out, Carol, in the aftermath of the Tyler Brown shooting case there is that he had previously been given a very lenient sentence by a judge named Janet Sanders. They've now obtained the, so he had been violent before. He had tried to kill Boston police officers before. And he was also on probation at the time he tried to kill the Boston police officers when she gave him the lenient sentence for trying to kill the cops. They've got audio now of that particular hearing when she let him off. Let's listen to that in Cut 27.
18: Mr. Brown, I do realize I'm kind of taking a chance on you. And, you know, when people stand up, police, experienced police officers, experienced probation officers, and they tell me this guy is a danger to the community, then I hear that, and it gives me, you know, I can't look into a crystal ball and tell and figure out what's going to happen once you get out. But I do understand that I am taking a risk here.
1: So, Carol, she says, you know, I don't have a crystal ball. I don't know what's going to happen when you... Yes, you do, because the number one predictor of violent behavior is, have you exhibited violent behavior before? Tyler Brown had. Mm-hmm. She gives him a lenient sentence, and all of a sudden, he's out of jail and in the middle of the street in Cambridge, Massachusetts. Why are these judges and prosecutors putting violent people on the street all over this country, Carol?
17: I think it's just their ideology. They've decided that it's okay to give people multiple chances and to put them back out into society, and that putting someone in jail is the worst thing in the world. A lot of times it's the best thing for not just society, but for that person to be able to rehabilitate themselves, to be able to get maybe an education in prison. All of that is a good thing. And taking them off the streets is a very good thing for everybody. The fact that this keeps happening is a giant tell that we are far, far too lenient on our criminals. It's a real problem. And, you know, when we talk about places that are super safe, like let's say Singapore, I hear people say, oh, but they have these really crazy punishments. That's why it's safe. No, it's safe because they enforce the law. We don't have to have their level of punishment. We could just enforce our existing laws and our existing sentencing guidelines.
1: All right, final question. We got about a minute left before we take a break. I'm going out to L.A. for this one. Karen Bass is the mayor of Los Angeles. She's in the middle of a reelection campaign, which I know you want to talk about when we come back from the break. This week, she had an interesting proposal, and that is free teeth for meth addicts. You heard that right. Cut 32.
19: How many people who are unhoused that you meet have no teeth at all? They don't have teeth. Why? Because meth rots your teeth. You can't succeed without teeth. So there needs to be comprehensive health care provided to people.
1: Is this the trick to prosperity in L.A., Carol? 20 seconds, free teeth for meth addicts?
17: Just imagine imagine being a waitress listening to this, and they're going to get comprehensive dental care that you don't have? That's where we are as a society. It's absolutely crazy. She doesn't understand who her constituents are at all.
1: Well, we're going to talk a little bit more about the L.A. mayor's race on the other side of this commercial break. There is an interesting candidate out there, and he's putting out some incredible advertising right now. I don't know if he can win, but Spencer Pratt, really fascinating stuff. Carol Markowitz is Pundit of the Week. More with her when we come back on the Scott Jennings Show.
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10: Home stretch for the week here on the Scott Jennings Show. You know, I am fascinated, Carol Markowitz, by this advertising from Spencer Pratt and the people who support him in the L.A. mayor's race. It is some of the most innovative stuff out there. Let's hear a little bit of that.

0: And if you're listening on the radio, you're hearing sort of it's reminiscent of the Lego song. And then if you're seeing this here on the Salem News Channel, you can see it's all Lego themed. But what do you think about Spencer Pratt, Carol? Is he your winner of the week?
1: He's absolutely my winner of the week. He's been all the air in the room on the internet. I think he's doing just such innovative, interesting stuff. You know, does it translate to a win in the mayoral race? I can't really rely on the voters of LA to make that happen. I think that they haven't quite hit rock bottom yet, but I hope that they do. I hope that they see him as their climb from that bottom and that they vote for Spencer Pratt. He's doing just innovative, cool stuff where he's telling the story of how much he loves LA and how much he wants to bring back the city. And he's doing it with the industry that made LA great, right? Through movies, through cinema looking ads. And I think it's really clever and interesting and genius.
0: So Pratt got attacked this week. You know, his house burned down in the Palisades fire, and they're not rebuilding anybody's houses. So he's been living in this like trailer. And then for the last couple of weeks, I guess he's been living in a hotel. The Democrats are attacking Spencer Pratt for saying, well, I was living in a trailer. Now, oh, he's actually living in a hotel. They're literally attacking a human being for trying to find a domicile because his house burned down because of a lunatic leftist who burned it down. The city won't rebuild the houses, and somehow Spencer Pratt is the bad guy for, like, scrambling around for a place to live. This is how depraved these Democrats in California are.
1: I thought his answer was brilliant. He was asked about this, whether or not he's staying at a hotel, and he said, all of this is temporary. The trailer that he had in his ad is temporary. The hotel is temporary. He said where his kids were living and going to school in Santa Barbara is temporary. Because he does not have a house, because it burned down, because Mayor Bass is not letting them rebuild, all of that is his campaign message, and he keeps hitting it. And it's such a smart way to do it because he's not cowering. He's not pretending it's not happening. He's saying, yeah, I'm living at a hotel, and that's a temporary thing. Anybody who's ever had to stay at a hotel for an extended period of time, it's miserable. It doesn't matter how nice the hotel is. Nobody wants to live in a hotel for any length of time. Everybody wants to have a home. He wants to have a home. He's saying, if you want to have a home, if you want to rebuild your home in the Palisades, if you want a normal life, if you want to come home to your home every night and be safe and happy, vote for me.
0: So that's a good message for a campaign. The Karen Bass message is free teeth for meth addicts. And Rahman is the other candidate. She's a socialist. She wants to ban you from grilling in your backyard. This is what's going on in Los Angeles. And I've noticed that Pratt's picking up a lot of national support and national attention. Maybe this will translate into some support for him. So winner of the week from Carol is Spencer Pratt. Loser of the week, to me, is very clear. Nicholas Kristof. Yep. Journalist, columnist, writer for the New York Times, published a piece, as we discussed, Carol, this week, alleging that Israel trains dogs to rape Palestinians. This is one of the oldest conspiracy theories, by the way, that the Jews train the animals to do things to you. It's one of the craziest conspiracy theories. He puts it in the New York Times. They print it. Turns out, by the way, some people remembered that his own father fought for the Nazis in World War II. That's not a conspiracy theory. That actually happened. So you have the son of a Nazi soldier writing a column in the New York Times saying a conspiracy theory that Israel trains dogs to rape people, and somehow an editor at the New York Times never stopped and said, whoa, whoa, whoa, whoa, whoa. Absolutely the loser of the week. Carol, I'll give you the last word on him.
1: Yeah, many, many editors actually must have seen that piece, and nobody said a word. Nobody had a problem with it. And the fact is, the New York Times has had now four statements about that piece, and it's going to get worse. It's not going to get better for them. I think Israel is planning to sue them. I would love to see what happens with that. That's the way to go. You can't just lie like that. I think that's the message.
0: The winner is Pratt. The loser is Kristof. The queen is Carol Markowitz. You read her in the New York Post. You see her on Fox News. Carol, we're glad you were here today. And thank you all for listening. We'll be back Monday. It's Common Sense for the American people. Have a great weekend.
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7: News this hour from Town Hall. I'm Keith Peters in Washington. Thousands descended upon the National Mall today for Rededicate 250, a national jubilee of prayer, praise, and thanksgiving, a gathering aimed at celebrating 250 years of independence, as well as calling believers across America to unite in worship, repentance, prayer, and gratitude. Among those praying for America during the event was House Speaker Mike Johnson.
8: Almighty God, we ask that you hear these solemn petitions. Just as we in the beginning dedicated this land to your most holy name, today, here, Lord, in this 250th year of American independence, we hereby rededicate the United States of America as one nation under God.
7: Others who spoke included Vice President J.D. Vance and President Trump via video. Ukraine conducts large-scale drone strikes on Russia, killing four and wounding a dozen others. Correspondent Julie Walker reports.
9: Over the weekend, one of Ukraine's largest drone strikes on Russia killed at least four people, including three near Moscow, and wounded a dozen others, according to local authorities. Debris also fell on Russia's largest airport without causing damage. Ukrainian President Vladimir Zelensky saying his country was entirely justified. Russia has repeatedly launched similar attacks on Ukraine's capital and other cities during the war. Ukrainian authorities saying Russian drone strikes over the weekend wounded eight people. I'm Julie Walker.
7: The mayor of Austin, Texas, says suspects are being sought in at least 10 random weekend shootings in Austin, Texas, including at fire stations that left four people injured. More on these stories available at townhall.com.
10: Larry Elder here. 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
7: New York lawmakers are moving closer to changes in the state's public pension system for newer government workers.
11: The spotlight is on Tier 6, covering public employees hired since 2012. It was created to cut costs by raising the retirement age, increasing worker contributions, and trimming benefits. Now lawmakers and unions want changes, lowering retirement age, boosting payouts, and reducing contributions. Supporters say it aids hiring, but critics warn it would be unfair to employees expected to find benefits, cost billions, and strain tight budgets.
7: That's correspondent John Scott reporting. Lawmakers are still negotiating and no final deal has been approved. Meanwhile, the Long Island Railroad strike has continued into its second day with no end in sight. News and analysis at townhall.com. From Washington, I'm Keith Peters. The man who took over from legendary investor Warren Buffett at Berkshire Hathaway is making his mark on that firm.
12: Berkshire Hathaway has more than tripled the size of its investment in Google's parent company as Greg Abel settled into the CEO job after taking over at the start of the year. Buffett was always reluctant to invest in tech firms because he said he didn't understand them well enough. Buffett did make an exception to that rule near the end of his CEO term by buying a massive Apple stake. But Abel appears to be more comfortable because by the end of March, Berkshire owned nearly 58 million Alphabet shares worth almost $17 billion. Rich Thomason reporting.
7: The artificial intelligence boom is leading to fights in some states over growing utility profits. Governors, attorneys general, and others are protesting rising electricity bills and say cash-strapped residents are stuck. More at Town Hall.
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10: 888-971-SAGE. 888-971-7243. Larry Elder, Salem News Channel. We're going to get back to the Iran war in a second, but I want to say something about the Supreme Court case. 6-3 struck down a law that mandated they set up a congressional district in Louisiana based upon race. The Voting Rights Act was passed to prevent southern states from oppressing black people with measures that would suppress the vote.
15: I once read recently that on a per capita basis, there are more black elected officials in the South than anywhere else. The idea that voters vote based on race has been refuted so many times. There are several Republicans in the House, one from Utah, majority white district, Byron Donalds, majority white district, Wesley Hunt in Texas, majority black and Hispanic. John James is in Michigan. His district is majority white. Barack Obama, of course, got elected 2008, 2012. By the way, he got a higher percentage of the white vote than John Kerry did 4 years earlier. And Donald Trump in 2016 got a lower percentage of the white vote than Mitt Romney did 4 years earlier, although he got a higher percentage of the black and Hispanic vote than Mitt Romney did 4 years earlier. There are black mayors of the three largest cities in America, New York, L.A., Chicago, none of which have a majority black population. So can we knock it off? There are a whole bunch of districts in the South that have been designed to make sure that black people get elected and Hispanics get elected. Supreme Court says you cannot use race when designing congressional districts. So now when maps are redrawn over the years, it's possible that Republicans could pick up as many as 20 additional seats. Republicans of various races. But the left has gone nuts. This is Van Jones of CNN, number 25.
21: I think it's huge. I think it's devastating. It's the end of an era. This is the bill that John Lewis was beaten almost to death to get passed. This was the crowning achievement of the civil rights era, the crowning achievement of Dr. King's life work. It's part of why he was murdered. It brought America out of this horrific past that we've been stuck in for 200 plus years of enslavement, 100 years of racist Jim Crow terror, lynchings, no rights, no protection. This was the moment that we really became a democratic republic in the full sense of the word. Dr. King kind of becomes the final founder of this republic in that moment. To take that, ball it up and throw it in the toilet, flush it and have the president crowing about it is devastating because these states, I'm a southerner, I grew up in Tennessee,
22: yep.
21: These states still have that unfortunate legacy where everybody's not treated fairly and everybody knows it. And yet now the Supreme Court says we're going to turn a blind eye to that, not just history of discrimination, but the present tense of it. Not good.
15: Everybody knows it. They're not being treated fairly. Can you be specific? Maryland, which was a state of the Confederacy, has a black governor. Georgia has a black senator. By the way, there were two blacks running for that seat. One black Republican, one black Democrat in Georgia, deep South state where my father's from. My father grew up in Jim Crow, Georgia. It's not that way anymore. My father couldn't even imagine a Senate race where the candidate for the Democrat was black and the candidate for the Republican side was black, as we just had a few years ago. This is not your grandfather's America. Abilene, a city of over 100,000 that most voted for President Trump, 60% white. Around 80-85% or so of the metro area voted for Donald Trump. Largest vote he ever got of an area of over 100,000. City's 140 years old. Shortly after the president was elected, guess which city of 140 years old elected its first black mayor? Abilene, Texas. So can we knock it off? In the 90s, there was a lawsuit against the formation of districts based on race. Lawsuit was successful, so the district had to be redesigned. So there were four or five black congresspersons who are now in majority white districts. I think four of the five decided to run for re-election in districts that were now majority white. Everyone got re-elected, even though the then general counsel of the NAACP after the ruling said, once the effect of this ruling goes down, you'll be able to put the black caucus in the back of a taxi cab. Again, all these black congresspersons who decided to run got reelected. Did the NAACP say we were wrong? Did Jesse Jackson say we were wrong, who said the same kind of thing? This is the aforementioned senator from Georgia, Warnock, number 26.
0: The Supreme Court did the democracy a terrible disservice today. I think what you said earlier in your remarks is spot on. These efforts to effectively disenfranchise black voters has always, even during the darkest days of the Jim Crow era, claimed to be race neutral. You had the 15th Amendment. By the time we got the Voting Rights Act, black people theoretically had a right to vote for 100 years when the 15th Amendment was passed. But through literacy tests, through grandfather clauses, through poll taxes, they effectively disenfranchised black voters. This is just the 21st century version. This is Jim Crow in new clothes.
15: Really? Are they doing poll taxes now? Are they doing grandfather clauses now? Are they doing literacy tests now? What planet is this man living on? Do you remember this exchange between 60 Minutes Steve Croft and then candidate and Senator Barack Obama, number 21?
1: How important is race in defining yourself?
22: I am rooted in the African-American community, but I'm not defined by it. I am comfortable in my racial identity, but that's not all I am.
1: I mean, your mother was white, your father was African.
22: Right.
1: You were raised in a white household.
22: Right.
1: Yet, at some point, you decided that you were black.
22: Well, I'm not sure I decided it. I think, you know, if you look African-American in this society, you're treated as an African-American. And when you're a child, in particular, that is how you begin to identify yourself.
1: You think the country's ready for a black president?
22: Yes.
1: You don't think it's going to hold you back?
22: No, I think if I don't win this race, it will be because of other factors. It's going to be because I have not shown to the American people a vision for where the country needs to go that they can embrace.
15: Wow. If I don't win, it won't be because of my race. It will be because I've not offered a vision that the American people can embrace. That was during the 2008 campaign. Not quite 20 years ago. Things are worse now. It's similar to that letter that I got yesterday that I read you, when I talked about the poll that was taken by Brookings Institution, which is left-wing, and by Gallup, saying that 85% of people in their hiring decisions don't take race at all into consideration. And if they do, a black person is slightly more likely to be hired than a white person. Same thing with their friendships. But she didn't want to hear it. What did you say? There's no racism anymore. I didn't say that. I said racism has never been a less important factor in American life. And regarding asking Obama whether his race is going to be a factor, I want to play you something that Sidney Poitier said several years ago. 888-971-SAGE, 888-971-7243. I am Larry Elder. Do not leave town.
23: Larry will be right back.

I mean, this stuff, Carol, is fascinating. And this is sort of one in a series of AI-generated Spencer Pratt videos. And this one, of course, is a play on the Lego.

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9: 888-971-SAGE, 888-971-7243. I am Larry Elder. We are Salem News Channel talking about the Voting Rights Act that Raphael Warnock said the Supreme Court has made into Jim Crow 2.0 or whatever it was he said. Ridiculous. This is Sidney Poitier back in 1968.
10: Do you feel he's created?
11: I would like to ask you a question. Why is it that you guys are hounds for bad news? Why is it that, you know, it seems to me that at this moment, this day, you could ask me many questions about many positive and wonderful things that are happening in this country. But we gather here to pay court to sensationalism. We gather here to pay court to negativism. You guys have a job to do. I'm a relatively intelligent man. There are many aspects to my personality that you can explore, I think, constructively. But you sit here and ask me such one-dimensional questions about a very tiny area of our lives. You ask me questions that fall continually within the Negro-ness of my life. You ask me questions that pertain to the narrow scope of the summer riots. I am artist, man, American, contemporary. I am an awful lot of things, so I wish you would pay me the respect due and not simply ask me about those things.
9: This is Martin Luther King in 1964.
10: Robert Kennedy, when he was Attorney General, said that he could imagine the possibility of a Negro president in the United States within perhaps 40 years. Do you think this is at all realistic?
12: Well, let me say first that I think it is necessary to make it clear that there are Negroes who are presently qualified to be president of the United States. There are many who are qualified in terms of integrity, in terms of vision, in terms of leadership ability. But we do know that there are certain problems and prejudices and mores in our society which make it difficult now. However, I am very optimistic about the future. Frankly, I have seen certain changes in the United States over the last 2 years that surprised me. I've seen levels of compliance with the Civil Rights Bill and changes that have been most surprising. So on the basis of this, I think we may be able to get a Negro president in less than 40 years. I would think that this could come in 25 years or less.
9: Almost right on cue. 40 years. This is President Trump on the Supreme Court ruling number 22.
13: On the health system. Another big blow to America's landmark 1965 Voting Rights Act. In a 6-3 ruling, the Supreme Court scrapped Louisiana's contested congressional map, which added a second black Democratic lawmaker to the state's overwhelmingly white Republican delegation. The court called the 2024 map an unconstitutional racial gerrymander. The decision upholds a lower court's ruling that Louisiana's mapmakers relied too heavily on race to create that second majority black district. Now, the court's three liberal justices filed a long dissent, accusing their conservative colleagues of destroying the Voting Rights Act and setting back racial equality in elections. The first black woman elected to Congress from Alabama also slammed the ruling.
14: The Supreme Court has opened the door to a coordinated attack on black voters across this country. This is an outright power grab.
13: Barack Obama agrees this will weaken the voting power of racial minorities. The former U.S. president adding the decision, quote, serves as just one more example of how a majority of the current court seems intent on abandoning its vital role in ensuring equal participation in our democracy and protecting the rights of minority groups against majority overreach. President Trump, though, did not seem familiar with the case but was asked about it. Here's his reaction.
15: When did it come out, just now?
16: No, it came out this morning, but basically very much narrows the Voting Rights Act.
15: Would you consider it a win for
16: Republicans? Win for Republicans.
15: I love it.
13: The Federal Reserve now, holding interest.
9: 2008, we were talking about Barack Obama. He was competing against Hillary for the Democratic nomination. On the Republican side, John McCain. We're competing against Mitt Romney. There was a 2007 Gallup poll asking whether or not they would vote for a black person, referring to Barack Obama. 5% said they would not. They asked whether Americans would vote for a female, referring to Hillary. 11% said they would not. They asked whether someone would vote for a Mormon, referring to Mitt Romney. 24% said they would not. They asked whether you'd vote for somebody John McCain's age. 42% said they would not vote for him because they thought he was too old. 5% said they wouldn't vote for Obama. 11% said they wouldn't vote for Hillary. 24% said they wouldn't vote for Mitt Romney. 42% said they wouldn't vote for John McCain. Is this thing on? Can we knock it off? Penny is in San Pedro. Penny, you're on the Larry Elder Show. Thank you so much for calling.
17: Yes, hi. I'm white. I guess that's what they call me. I don't know. I always say I'm 157 adopted. But, you know, us Republicans, we love the African Americans and we love the South. We love to go there, down to the South. And some of my best friends are African American, just very, very best friends. Right now I have a very good friend who's Hispanic. I don't see color. And I think what happens is the Democrat Party put this color thing up and it's like a sore thumb. I believe that most people don't even see the color. So I just wanted to make that statement.
9: Well, Penny,
17: I think this has carried on so far. I think it just has to stop. It brings division. And I'm looking for unity in America.
9: Penny, thank you so much for that. Ms. McConnell, do you have the statement made by Morgan Freeman when he was on 60 Minutes talking to Mike Wallace? And said he didn't want a Black History Month. Can you find that during the break? Play that for you. What he said. So Obama goes on 60 Minutes and says, "Well, I don't think my race is going to be an issue." Let's hear it.
18: Black History Month, you find
19: ridiculous.
18: Why?
19: You're going to relegate my history to a month?
18: Oh, come on.
19: What do you do with yours? Which month is White History Month?
18: Well,
19: come on, tell me.
18: Well, I'm Jewish.
19: Okay, which month is Jewish History Month?
18: There isn't one.
19: Oh, why not?
18: Yeah.
19: You want one?
18: No.
19: I don't either. I don't want a Black History Month. Black history is American history.
18: How are we going to get rid of racism until...
19: Stop talking about it. I'm going to stop calling you a white man. 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
3: With SRN News, I'm Keith Peters in Washington. Officials in Austin, Texas say two people are in custody and a third suspect is being sought in at least 10 random shootings that left four people hurt in the city over the weekend. Authorities ordered residents of a large part of southern Austin to shelter in place on Sunday while the investigation continued. They lifted the order Sunday afternoon. Austin Mayor Kirk Watson says the shootings appeared to be random. Officials say all four crew members ejected safely after two Navy jets collided and crashed during an air show at a military base in Idaho. Thousands of people stretched onto the National Mall in Washington for a day-long prayer rally. The event was billed as a rededication of our country as one nation under God. More details available at srnnews.com.
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9: 888-971-SAGE. 888-971-7243. I am Larry Elder. 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Congressman Wesley Hunt, a black congressperson from Texas, or a congressperson from Texas who happens to be black, was asked about the effect of the Supreme Court case on the Civil Rights Act. Here's what he said.
25: There's been a lot of talk how there won't be any black Republican members in the new term. What do you make of that?
26: Nothing. I don't understand how that's relevant.
25: But is it a problem with, like, recruitment? Or,
26: I don't think it's a problem with anything. I'm not here because I'm black. I am here because I'm qualified representative for Congressional District 38, and the American people choose who they want to choose. Yeah. And the one thing I don't want to get into is this game of race bait all day, every day. If there's four, if there's 10, if there's none, what we are talking about is who is the best person that is best qualified to fill a seat regardless of the way that they look. And I tell people this all the time till I'm blue in the face. I represent a white majority district that President Trump would have won by over 20 points, and I won by 25 points the last time I ran. I'm being judged not by the color of my skin, but by the content of my character. I don't care how many black people are here. I want the most qualified people that are here.
25: And
26: thank you.
25: Oh, got it. Thank you, Harrison.
9: Mic drop. A debate was just canceled to be held at USC here in California, a gubernatorial debate. Why? Because the six persons chose to participate in the debate, two Republicans and four Democrats, were all white men. So the three Democrat candidates of color protested and played the race card and claimed that they were being shut out because they were members of a minority group. Now, it didn't matter that the four Democrats rather chosen all thought the same. They all believed the same stuff. Reminds me of a conversation I had years ago with Gloria Allred, who wanted Sybil Shepherd to run for president rather than Al Gore. And I said, why? She said, well, because she will make sure that we pursue pro-choice policies. I said, what is the difference between her position on abortion and Al Gore's? And she had no answer. And the answer, well, there's no difference. But it's better for there to be a female person who's pro-choice as opposed to a male person who's pro-choice, I guess.
1: A judge in Chicago under fire for placing a cop killer, killed a cop, injured another one, on home monitoring. The suspect is named Alfonso Talley, T-A-L-L-E-Y. The judge is named John Like, L-Y-K-E. And Talley on electronic monitoring after the convicted felon was charged with armed robbery and carjacking. The Cook County State Attorney petitioned the judge to keep Talley in custody. She said the electronic monitoring system was broken. It was not keeping people safe. And she said, we put all this information in front of a judge to let him know. We established he had four pending violent felonies, and in spite of that, he was placed on electronic monitoring. Well, here's what happened. He snatched a bundle of cash at an Albany dollar store, pistol whipped the clerk, breaking her nose. Police tracked him down to an alley a couple miles away using a GPS device hidden in the stolen money, which, by the way, was in his pocket, stained with blood. He then pulled a gun from a hospital blanket, shot two cops, killing a 10-year-old police veteran and critically wounding the other. Why was this man out? Number 42.
5: Breaking news. The suspect in the shooting of two Chicago officers is now charged. 27-year-old Alfonso Talley is charged with murder, attempted murder, aggravated discharge of a firearm, and possession of a firearm by a felon. Other charges include aggravated battery of a peace officer, aggravated battery and escape, and unlawful use of a weapon. Chicago police say Talley shot two officers Saturday at Swedish Hospital and took off, still wearing a hospital gown. Veteran officer John Bartholomew was killed. Another officer was critically hurt. Officers found the gun, a weapon, and Talley hiding naked under a porch in the Lincoln Square neighborhood. Now, Talley has a long criminal record. In 2017, he was charged with armed and aggravated robbery of multiple people and at least two incidents at a CTA station. He eventually pleaded guilty and served time. Then in 2021, he was charged with felony gun possession and aggravated unlawful use of a weapon. He was sentenced to 3 years in prison. Then in 2023, he was charged with unlawful possession of a stolen vehicle and aggravated fleeing from police.
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1: 888-971-SAGE, 888-971-7243. I am Larry Elder. We are Salem News Channel. Jimmy Kimmel has doubled down and repeated the joke that he made about Melania Trump being an expected widow. This is Johnny Carson hosting the Oscars right after the Ronald Reagan shooting. It almost killed Ronald Reagan. Notice the way he handles it versus Jimmy Kimmel, number 13.
28: Thank you very much, ladies and gentlemen. I'm sure that all of you here and most of you watching tonight understand why we delayed this program for 24 hours. Because of the incredible events of yesterday, that old adage, the show must go on, seemed relatively unimportant. The Academy, ABC Television, and all of us connected with the show felt because of the uncertain outcome, as of this time yesterday, it would have been inappropriate to stage a celebration. But the news today is very good, as you know. The president is in excellent condition at last reports. He's been conducting business. And he happens to be in very good spirits. After all, you must remember this is a man who yesterday, while he was in the hospital unable to speak, wrote on a sheet of paper, "All things considered, I'd rather be in Philadelphia." So tonight the show does go on. Now, 2 weeks ago, President Reagan videotaped an opening greeting for this occasion. We were in contact with the White House about 2 hours ago, and it was the president's express wishes that we use that introduction. And I might add, if you might like to know, that he also asked for a television set in his room so he could view this program tonight. Actually, the president was in such good form today, I was very tempted to call him and ask him if he had any more of those one-liners that I could use. So it is especially pleasing tonight, ladies and gentlemen, to be able to say, here is the President of the United States.
1: There's a word for that, and that word is class. Now, this happened on the Piers Morgan show. This is a liberal influencer being reminded that the would-be assassin retweeted a post she had done urging Joe Biden to nullify the 2024 election. And she did not like being reminded of this. Number 18.
0: Also, Jack, I'm sorry, but to draw the line between Jimmy Kimmel's comedic routine and the natural progression, which is what you said, the logical progression of listening to a comedian and then traveling across the country with firearms to murder members of Donald Trump's cabinet, it is absolutely on its face insane.
3: Let me ask you a question.
0: Right to speak,
3: let me ask you a question.
0: The right to free speech all the time. I just want to finish this.

0: Trump's cabinet?
1: You, because the killer shared your post calling to nullify the results of the 2024 election. I have it right here on the archive
2: account. So she's responsible for the killer.
0: I didn't know that.
1: Are you trying to insinuate, excuse me, if you are trying to draw a line between me and what happened, what you just said is extremely irresponsible. So what? How many times have you shared Donald Trump's rhetoric? How many times have you shared Donald Trump's rhetoric?
0: How many times have you shared something that Donald Trump said?
2: Okay, don't talk over each other.
1: He decided to nullify me, just like you asked him to.
0: That was a hefty accusation that he just lobbied at me. I have no
1: accusation. I have it right here.
0: That has nothing to do with me, Jack. You're trying to tie me to someone who allegedly tried to kill. Excuse me.
1: So you're telling. What's alleged about it?
0: What's alleged? The case is not closed. It hasn't gone to trial. You have to say alleged.
1: What do you? What else?
0: Oh, you are judge and jury. Are you a judge and jury? Are you?
1: Look at the evidence.
0: Really?
1: We have evidence. We have his own family. We have him on video. We have eyewitnesses that I've spoken to.
0: We live in a country of law and order, Jack. We have to say allegedly. Like we have to say Donald Trump allegedly raped a 13-year-old girl. Just like we have to say Donald Trump was allegedly introduced to Melania Trump.
1: They don't accept the evidence. They don't accept the actions of their own followers.
0: You're not a judge. You're not a jury. Do you want to live in a country of law and order or not?
2: Okay, please don't. All right, listen.
3: You said to nullify the election. He traveled to D.C. to do just that. And she went nuts. Speaking of going nuts, this is a Democrat running for Senate and was not happy with the Florida redistricting bill that advanced, number 11.
4: Representative Persons Mullica has waived close. The question now recurs on final passage of HB 1D. The clerk will unlock the machine and the members will proceed to vote. Have all members voted? Have all members voted? The clerk will lock the machine and announce the vote.
5: 83 yeas, 28 nays, Mr. Speaker.
4: 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Read the next bill.
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3: And she actually had a bullhorn. Really. Parents and grandparents, turn on any streaming platform, open any textbook, scroll any feed. Our kids absorb it every single day. You're a biological accident. The universe is pointless. That's a worldview being handed to them without their permission. But the new powerful documentary, The Story of Everything, explains a deeper truth. Written in the stars and the very code of our DNA. It's called intelligent design, something the cultural gatekeepers don't want to talk about, that we were created with a purpose, by a creator. The Story of Everything does what no major studio would ever do. It equips you with the scientific evidence to defend your faith and challenge the narrative. 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
9: Minutes left. This is a liberal student accusing a conservative of lying about trans people and the mass shootings that have been linked to trans people. His comeback was pretty brutal. Number 19.
10: How many people is that stat based on? Like, how many transgender shooters is that stat based on? Because you cited it, I mean, you didn't cite your source, so I had to go digging for it, so I was curious if you knew.
11: This is a graph from how, from when?
10: About 7 months ago. It came up, it was going around on Twitter.
11: Do I have all the details of a graph that I posted 7 months ago in my head right now?
10: No, well, ballpark. Like, ballpark, just approximate.
11: I guess you have the answer, so go ahead and tell us.
10: I do. It's one person. So you cited a per million statistic based on one person as evidence that there's some sort of epidemic of transgender violence going around this country.
12: But there have obviously been multiple transgender shooters just in the last couple of years.
10: I'm not denying any sort of specific individual instance. I'm talking about, this is a statistic in which you compared these numbers for all of these other populations are significantly lower than they would be with actual statistics. I was just curious, like, I want to understand, like, your process here. Why you wouldn't cite that source? Like, is it just because you know it's embarrassing that you only cited it off of, or based it off of one person? Or, like, more to the point, like, why do you have to lie to make your point? You know, why do you have to, if there's this epidemic going around, why do you have to make in order to make the argument?
11: Well, first of all, I think as someone who believes that women have penises, you're not one to lecture people for lying.
10: So again, that's your definition.
11: It's okay.
10: Again.
9: That was pretty brutal. President Trump explain what Iran has to do in order for the war to be ended. Number 31.
13: Yeah, Mr. President, regarding Iran, how long are you prepared to maintain the blockade? Can that go several more months?
14: Well, the blockade is genius, okay? The blockade has been 100% foolproof. It shows how good our Navy is, I can tell you that. Nobody's going to play games. We have the greatest military in the world, and I built much of it during my first term, and we've been building it since, and the greatest anywhere in the world, nobody even close. And you see that, whether it's Venezuela, and they have a good military in Venezuela, but it was over in one day. It was actually over in about 48 minutes. Iran, the same thing. I mean, militarily, we've wiped them out. They have no military left. It's all, the Navy's at the bottom of the sea. The Air Force is never going to fly again. We've got an amazing military. Now they have to cry uncle. That's all they have to do. Just say, we give up. But their economy is really in trouble. It's a dead economy.
9: But of course, it's a quagmire. Let's do this again tomorrow. Drive safely, And make sure you're on time. I will be checking attendance. I'm Larry Elder. God bless.
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17: 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Put down the mic.
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5: News this hour from Town Hall. I'm Keith Peters in Washington. Rededicate 250, a national jubilee of prayer, praise, and thanksgiving, was held at Washington's National Mall, attracting thousands of people today. The event was billed as a national gathering calling believers across America to unite in worship, repentance, prayer, and gratitude. Among the speakers today were clergymen from across the country and Trump administration officials, such as Secretary of State Marco Rubio, Defense Secretary Pete Hegseth, and via video, Vice President J.D. Vance, who told the crowd he's encouraged to see faith growing among young Americans.
6: Defying predictions, the experts said that religion and faith were dying. Today, a wave of young Americans is returning to the pews. And we know that they're looking for meaning, for authority, for direction, and of course, for closeness with God.
5: President Trump was also heard by video. There's been a jet collision in Idaho.
7: An air show organizer says four crew members ejected after the two Navy jets collided Sunday during the Gunfighter Skies air show in Idaho. Emergency crews responded after the planes collided at the Mountain Home Air Force Base in western Idaho, about 50 miles south of Boise. All four of the crew members from the planes were able to eject safely. That's according to Kim Sykes, marketing director with Silver Wings of Idaho, which helped to plan the show. The base said in a social media post that it was locked down following the incident. John Scott reporting.
5: Officials in Austin, Texas say two people are in custody and a third suspect is being sought in at least 10 random shootings that left four people hurt in the city over the weekend. Authorities ordered residents of a large part of southern Austin to shelter in place on Sunday, but lifted that order Sunday afternoon. More at townhall.com.
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